0: top leaders in Iran. Earlier in the week at the NATO summit in Turkey, President Trump telling reporters,
1: there was another list came out yesterday, and I'm number one on, I like being number one on TikTok better, but I'm number one on the list for killing.
0: Laura Winters reporting.
2: The U.S. is demanding that Iran make a public statement saying the Strait of Hormuz is open and that ships crossing the vital corridor won't be attacked anymore. That's according to senior U.S. officials who said internal Tehran power struggles have made it difficult to reach and keep a deal. Officials describe a rogue faction of Iranian hardliners trying to sabotage the ceasefire between Tehran and Washington. On Wall Street, the Dow by 149 points, the Nasdaq rose 74, the S&P advanced 31. More at townhall.com.
3: From the Malama Media News Center, I'm Chaz Ontai. U.S. strikes in Iran are pushing Hawaii airfares higher. Jet fuel costs have roughly doubled since the Strait of Hormuz closed. The increase adds between $120 and $145 a round-trip economy ticket from the West Coast and at least $200 from the East Coast. Japanese travelers are also facing roughly $250 round-trip fuel surcharge as the yen continues to weaken. And Trevor Ozawa is seeking an expedited ruling on Tommy Waters' city council eligibility. Ozawa is asking a judge to declare Waters ineligible to seek a third consecutive term before the August 8th primary. Ozawa argues Waters' 2019 special election counts as his first term under the city charter's two-term limit. 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Mostly sunny and breezy, some showers, highs in the upper 80s, northeasterly winds 10 to 20 miles per hour.
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18: 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I am Larry Elder. 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I got a question. If I asked you to define socialism, what would you say? I know what you would say, because you listen to this show. You read. It's not just my show. Other shows you consume over your life, things you've read. Socialism is government ownership of means of production. In many Latin countries, government, for example, owns oil companies. Many other industries. It is government ownership of the means of production. This is the Attorney General of Minnesota, who used to be a congressman from Minnesota. He was, I believe, vice chair of the DNC at one point. Listen to this, number 46.
23: You know, there are elements of socialism that are part of our system today, including Medicare and Social Security.
24: How about policing? How about you call the cops? Guess who pays them? Your tax dollars. Guess what that is? That's socialism, pal. Sorry. You don't contract for your own private police department or fire department or water inspection or public works.
18: Calling the police because their salaries are paid for by taxpayers is socialism? Are you nuts? The number one responsibility of government is to protect people and property. So when government is doing its primary job, which, by the way, is not to provide health care, not to provide welfare, not to provide disaster relief, the number one job is to protect people and property. According to the Attorney General of Minnesota, you are engaging in socialism because you don't use a private police force. That's just stunning. Are police a profit-making enterprise like oil companies, like housing? It's the same thing. Now, do you remember what Morgan Freeman said some years ago about the Tea Party? Listen to this.
25: Has Obama helped the process of eradicating racism, or has it in a strange way made it worse?
26: Made it worse. Look. The Tea Partiers who are controlling the Republican Party stated, and what's this guy's name? Mitch O'Connell. Is that his name, O'Connell?
25: Yeah. Mitch McConnell.
26: Their stated policy, publicly stated, is to do whatever it takes to see to it that Obama only serves one term. What underlines that? Screw the country. We're going to do whatever we do to get this black man. We're going to do whatever we can to get this black man out of here.
25: But is that necessarily a racist thing?
26: It is a racist thing.
25: Is it not just Republicans? Wouldn't they say that about any Democrat?
26: No, because they would have gotten rid of Bill Clinton if they could have.
25: But they tried.
26: They did try, but still. They're not going to get rid of Obama either. I think they're shooting themselves in the head.
25: Does it unnerve you that the Tea Party are gaining such traction?
26: Yes.
25: Why?
26: Yes. Well, it just shows the weak, dark underside of America. We're supposed to be better than that. We really are. That's why all those people were in tears when Obama was

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2: Democrats. Then Republicans were upset with Republicans. Number 58.
3: This summer, we have seen Democratic incumbents losing in primaries in ways we just haven't seen before. What, if any, historical precedent is there for this? With us now, CNN Chief Data Analyst Harry Enten. So if you squint a little bit,
4: yes. I
3: know this is somewhat unprecedented, but we've seen something a little bit like it before.
4: We have seen something like this before. You have to go back 16 years. Remember, it was that Republican Tea Party wave of 2010. I would argue the Democratic version of it is a new Tea Party, but it's on steroids. Why do I say that? Well, let's just start off with the fact, approve of their own party in Congress. Republicans in July of 2010, it was 52%, a very low percentage, but at least it was north of 50%. Look at where we are now with Democrats in terms of them approving their own members of Congress. It's actually below 50%. Democrats dislike their party more than Republicans did during the Tea Party wave of 2010. Just 47% of Democrats now approve of their own party in Congress. As I said, it's a new Tea Party, but it's a Tea Party on steroids.
3: And we're seeing the impact it's having on some Democratic incumbents.
4: Absolutely the case. You know, if you look at the number of Democratic incumbents, House incumbents who have gone down to defeat, it's actually higher in the House than it was back in 2010. House incumbents who lost primaries for Republicans back in 2010, it was one, two. You can count it on one hand. But in 2026 so far, it's already five. It's already five. You have to use up all the digits on your one hand. It's five so far, even if you include Lisa Murkowski going down to defeat in the 2010 Senate primary. Of course, she then went on to win as a writing candidate in the fall. And you include the Senate, that only gets you to three. Still, we're dealing with more defeats right now in Congress for Democrats, those Democratic incumbents, than you even saw during the Tea Party wave for Republicans back in 2010.
3: And the prediction markets think it might get even worse.
4: It could get even worse. In fact, it's likely to get even worse. So if you look at the Kalshi prediction market and the chance that six House Democrats go down to defeat, lose their primary in 2026, this number has consistently, over the last week or so, been hovering 80-90%. And when we talk about history books, the history books, right, if in fact six House Democrats went down to defeat in 2026, it would be the largest number in a post-redistricting cycle for Democrats. And get this, over 50 years. That's why I got this picture of the Tea Party on your screen right now, because you know what? It's 250, but also it's a new Tea Party for Democrats.
3: I was just in Boston. I saw where this all took place. All right, and we're talking about some of the specific races where incumbents might be in trouble.
4: Yeah, I mean, there are a number of races where they might be in trouble. How about Missouri 1, right? There's a possibility. How about a Michigan 13? That's a real possibility in terms of a House Democrat going down to defeat. And then in Connecticut 1 as well, another real possibility. And this is just what we've been seeing over and over and over again. We have been seeing that these incumbents have been going down to defeat, and it looks like they're going to be plenty more, at least if you listen to the cash prediction markets, where people put their money where their mouths are.
3: Could be an historic summer.
2: And this might be one of them. His name is Abdul El Sayed. He's leading the Democratic primary in Michigan for the Senate. Medicare for all. Tax billionaires to pay for the programs. Number 21.
5: I've talked to so many seniors who are struggling. They're struggling because they paid their home off 30 years ago, but the property tax is getting too high. Their premium on their Medicare is unaffordable, and their Social Security just doesn't cut it. And they're worried they might lose that Social Security. So yes, absolutely, we have to lift the cap. It would make Social Security sustainable, but we've got to go further. I think we need to be eliminating the premiums, the copays, and the deductibles on Medicare, and we need to make Medicare fully sustainable by extending it to everybody. Medicare for all would do exactly that. On top of that, I think we need to be freezing property tax for seniors. If you paid off your home at some point, we can't expect you to keep up with property taxes that are going up. Now, how do we pay for that? Well, again, if we tax billionaires their wealth, if we were to invest in the Department of Education so that we're paying centrally for public schools in an equitable way, there are a lot of opportunities for us to lift the burden off of seniors who've done their job. They've worked extra hard. They deserve a dignified retirement, and we've got to be thinking about how to offer them that.
2: Notice not one word about reducing government spending.

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1: 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I am Larry Elder. We are Salem News Channel. We, of course, are heading into the weekend. During the weekend, I want you to consider something. Your help is needed more than ever now in earthquake-ravaged Venezuela. The search is continuing for victims who incredibly might still be alive after 15 days. But time is running out, and NBC News is reporting that some international rescue crews have begun to give up hope.
2: Quakes hit Venezuela. More than 30,000 people have been reported missing, among them Pedro Veloz and Alejandrina de Veloz. Their grandchildren, Valeria Veloz, who lives in Spain, and Pedro Veloz, who lives in Orlando, Florida, say they're living a nightmare. Now, as international rescue crews have begun to leave Venezuela and some sites are even being demolished, they're worried they'll never be able to get their grandparents' remains back.
1: But tens of thousands did survive the earthquakes. And thanks to men and women just like you, opening your hearts and your wallets and your purses with your donations, our friends at the Christian nonprofit relief organization Food for the Poor are on the ground as we speak, rushing meals, medical kits, and other essentials to thousands of people who are now living on the streets after their buildings collapsed in these twin powerful earthquakes. Please go to my website, LarryElder.com. 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Regarding property taxes, listen to this encounter between the governor of Florida, Ron DeSantis, and a reporter, number 52.
3: So what I would say to you is this. You are going to hear those horror stories from every local government in the state. They are going to, I know that, and they're doing that to try to get people to not vote for this. They have a self-interest in keeping the gravy train going. If you can't see that, I don't know how I can help you. You're going to continue to be inundated by this. They're going to tell you there's no money for infrastructure. You're not going to have any money for police. You're not going to have any money for any of these things. They are going to say that over and over again. And let me ask you this question. Excuse me, I'm answering your question. You asked the question, I'm answering it. If we had $32 billion in 2019, I came here, I was all over the state. Did we not have services in 2019? Do I have amnesia? Yes, we did. So even if you just said 2019 levels, adjust for population and inflation, that'd be like $43 billion, $44 billion. You're having way more, even if you pass this property tax thing. So don't buy the hype that you're not going to be able to do these things. I can tell you anytime the property tax is put to voters around the country, you hear the same arguments over and over again. And look, mine was a lot bolder. Part of me is like, I'm voting for it, but part of me is like, you watered it down, right? It's like, so if anything, your concern should be it should have been bolder. Not that somehow this is going to be. So, yes, they are going to say, we can't give pay raise because property tax. We can't do this. We can't do that. You're going to be inundated with that. They're going to try to get every single person who is connected to local government to be hostile to doing things for taxpayers. But, one of the things is, people that work in these agencies pay property tax too, and they are getting hit, and they would like to have a break as well. So that's going to be the hype. I think you're going to continue to see that going on. But this proposal the legislature did, you know, really at best, even when it's fully implemented, it will reduce your homesteaded property tax burden by about 2/3. And so, you know, if you're paying, you know, $10,000, you know, you're going to get 2/3 off that once it's fully phased in. People that have lower value homes.
1: But you won't be able to pay for all the things that people want by giving people money back in their own pockets. You just can't do that. Now, as I mentioned, Graham Platner has officially withdrawn from the Maine Senate race. Some people thought he was going to wait until Monday, the last day he could do it, but he did it today. Wrote a letter, "To whom it may concern, I write to formally withdraw my candidacy for the United States Senate. On June 9, 156,084 Mainers voted for a new kind of politics. One that is representative of people down here in the real world, not billionaires, oligarchs, or the political establishment. Mainers voted for Medicare for All, to ban billionaires from buying elections, and for an end to taxpayer-funded genocide and forever wars." That would be Israel. "They voted for time and dignity, for strong unions and jobs that they can raise families on, for the hope of buying a home, for the chance to retire with grace." He continues, "People are desperate for change, for this broken system to be righted, for the American experiment to be furthered. Over the past 11 months, thousands and thousands of Mainers poured out their hearts, time, and talent into a movement to deliver that vision. I will be forever grateful to them. And in submitting this letter today, I seek to further the movement we have built together and the future we believe in. My name may have been on the ballot, but that ballot line belongs to the people of Maine. As such, please consider this notice as my official withdrawal from consideration for this office. F. ICE, Free Palestine, Up the Hearts. Solidarity Forever, Graham Platner." F. ICE. So illegal aliens, Biden allowed in, they shouldn't be deported. They shouldn't be removed. This is Anna Navarro on The View. Listen to this, number 68.
4: "They have made efforts to try to get the abuses and excesses of ICE out of the headlines after Minnesota, which was, I think, such an outrage for most Americans when they saw people being killed in the streets of our country. This last case, it's not, again, it's something else that's not happening in a vacuum. It's the latest case that's happened, but there's been now at least 5 people killed by ICE in the streets of America. Rubén Rey Martínez, they killed a young man, they killed in San Padre Island in Texas. Silverio Villegas González, Keith Porter, they killed
1: wait
4: him.
1: Until you hear, good. Wait until you hear the rest of this. Don't go away.
5: The sweetest thing inside of heaven.
6: With SRN News, I'm Keith Peters in Washington. President Trump has chosen not to sign a sweeping housing affordability bill on Friday in protest of Congress not approving a strict voter ID bill that does not have enough support to pass. Still, the housing measure could become law on Friday without Trump's signature, as he had 10 days to issue a veto and stop the measure. Trump's post simply says that he won't sign it. A passenger on board a flight from Greece to Germany was partially sucked out of a window when it broke soon after takeoff. A hospital official in northern Greece said the 61-year-old man suffered neck and shoulder injuries and friction burns. Passengers reported hearing a loud bang nearly an hour into the flight on Friday. On Wall Street, the Dow by 149 points, the S&P 500 advanced 31. More details at srnnews.com.
7: From the Mauloma Media News Center, I'm Chaz Ontai. A new Hawaii program is helping erase medical debt for thousands of patients. Governor Josh Green signed the program into law with $500,000 in state funding. The Office of Wellness and Resilience will work with healthcare providers to identify patients who meet income and debt requirements. 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The 2026-27 program will remain available through June 30, 2027. Rebates are offered on a first-come, first-served basis while funding remains available. 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Mostly sunny and breezy today with some showers in the morning. Highs in the upper 80s.
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4: They have made efforts to try to get the abuses and excesses of ICE out of the headlines after Minnesota, which was, I think, such an outrage for most Americans when they saw people being killed in the streets of our country. This last case, it's not, again, it's something else that's not happening in a vacuum. It's the latest case that's happened, but there's been now at least five people killed by ICE in the streets of America. Ruben Rey Martinez, they killed a young man, they killed in San Padre Island in Texas. Silverio Villegas Gonzalez, Keith Porter, they killed him in L.A. Renee Good and Alex Preti, they killed them in Minnesota. And now Lorenzo Salgado Araujo. There's been over...
17: Do you know the names as well of Americans who've been killed by illegal immigrants? Do you have that list?
4: I know some of the names. I don't have the list, but I do know some of the names.
17: What are their names? What are some of their names?
4: Listen, we have heard all of the names.
17: No, just what are some of the names?
4: This is not me doing a contest of whether you know the names or whether I know the names. I want to pronounce these names because I think it's we need to put names and faces and
17: stories.
1: So you know the names of the people that have allegedly been killed by ICE, but you don't know the names of the Americans who've been victimized by illegal aliens. Number 19.
18: News from the Magnolia Park neighborhood. A man shot in the stomach with ICE agents and federal investigators on scene. Within the last few moments, we've confirmed that man has died. Let's show you where this is happening at the intersection of Canal Street and Highway 90. KPRC2's Bryce Newberry is there working to gather the latest. Bryce, what have you learned?
19: Andy, federal agents just left Canal Street here in the last 30 minutes or so. They had been on this scene for about 8 hours, as we have just confirmed through an ICE spokesperson that an ICE agent opened fire and killed a Mexican national here on this street just before 7 o'clock this morning. What ICE is telling us this afternoon is that enforcement officers were out here attempting to pull over that Mexican national. He's been identified by ICE as Lorenzo Salgado Araujo. And according to ICE, when they tried to stop him, he refused to stop. ICE says from the information that they are getting, he then used his vehicle in an attempt to ram the ICE officers who were out here. He then did not follow verbal commands, according to ICE. And then that is when, according to ICE, he tried to run over the agents who were out here attempting to pull him over. ICE says that an agent then opened fire. The man, Salgado Araujo, got rushed to Ben Taub Hospital. According to the Houston Fire Department, we're told that he was taken there with CPR in progress. And then we have just learned from ICE this afternoon that he died there at the hospital. There's still a lot of questions here. We have not seen any video of this incident, but we saw that the FBI Houston's evidence response team came to process this scene. Again, those federal agents have been here for about the last 8 hours today. We have reached out to the mayor's office to get any additional information. Houston police officers were here on the scene also holding the perimeter. We did see a white van that got loaded onto a wrecker as part of this investigation and then hauled away from here this afternoon. A lot of reaction coming in from the community while the police tape was up out here. We did see a lot of those neighbors coming. They had seen on social media what happened. A lot of them upset. My colleague Joy Addison is just down the road here on the other side of where this scene has cleared. She's been speaking with those neighbors throughout the day. Joy, what are they telling you?
20: Yeah, well, I've been out here trying to speak with neighbors and figure out exactly what happened. What I've been able to piece together so far is that whatever interaction happened between four men that were in a van headed to work, picking up someone on this street, happened right over here in front of this business and home right here. Now, I'm told by the stepdaughter of one of the men that was in that vehicle that they stopped to pick up a coworker and that they had suspicions that ICE was behind them. Upon arriving at a home on this street, one of these addresses here behind me, the men had some type of interaction with ICE, and during that interaction, Lorenzo Salgado was shot. Video from our media partner Grizzly's Hood News shows that man lying on the ground screaming. He was later taken to Ben Taub Hospital. Now, when I was able to speak with the stepdaughter of one of the men who was in the car, she said that she and her mother were made aware of what happened due to some social media video that had been floating around TikTok. They saw on that video the...
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0: America, we have a country to save. And now, here's Larry Elder.
1: 888-971-SAGE, 888-971-7243. I am Larry Elder. We are a Salem News Channel. Princeton professor Kenyanya Yamato Taylor, acting chair of the Department of African American Studies. You want to know why a kid to go to college and come out radical? She's a professor at Princeton, tenured, as I understand it, meaning she can't be fired. Called the United States, quote, an awful place, close quote. Called for the country to be dismantled. She appeared at an event called 250 Years of Resistance. She accused the United States of, quote, bombing other countries for sport, close quote. Borders are deadly. Borders kill people, end of quote. She criticized the country for the barbarity, her word, of, quote, what it does within its own borders to people who come here in search of a better life or for people who live here, end of quote. She said many people are hungry, lack housing, or, quote, work terrible jobs and live terrible lives because everything is a struggle in this country. End of quote. Referred to Elon Musk, the world's first trillionaire, as a demon. About America, she said, this is a hypocritical, despotic, just awful, awful place for those who are at the bottom. And when the people in the audience began asking her questions, she said, this audience is all like F the USA. How much money did you pay to send your kid to Princeton to hear that? Which, by the way, is where Michelle Obama went for undergrad. Borders are awful, she said. Legal alien from Mexico with several deportations was driving with a revoked license when he collided with a vehicle, killed a 6-year-old North Carolina girl last week. Jaime Santiago Corona, driving a Dodge Ram pickup, failed to stop at a stop sign, struck an SUV driven by 35-year-old Kelly Toller, who was traveling with her two children in Pitt County, North Carolina. Toller and her 4-year-old child were transported to hospital with serious injuries. Toller's 6-year-old daughter, Callie Toller, was pronounced dead at the crash site. Mr. Corona illegally reentered the country 3 times. According to DHS, has a history of driving under the influence. A detainer has been issued by ICE, and the county sheriff will cooperate. This is Fairfax County, Virginia. Police arrested Juan Arevalo for rape and kidnapping from El Salvador in the country illegally. According to DHS, has a lengthy criminal history. Previously convicted twice of aggravated assault, twice of property damage, attempted maiming, failure to appear, aggravated assault with a weapon, twice of assault, drug possession, illegal reentry, making a false report, obstructing justice, previously arrested for assault, abduction, identity theft, drug possession, and larceny. Mr. Arevalo has been busy. According to DHS, entered the country as a legal permanent resident in May 1991, but was convicted of destruction of property in 1998. was removed from the country in 2003, convicted of illegal reentry in June 2013. In January, was arrested after a high-speed chase on I-495. Left the car behind, ran from the police. Officers caught up with him, arrested him for outstanding warrants. DA dropped some of the charges, along with fleeing law enforcement charge. A Fairfax County detective, homicide detective, said, and I'm quoting, "What we've been seeing with Mr. Descano," referring to the district attorney, "is just a pattern, a systematic pattern of dropping charges on violent criminals who've come back and committed more heinous crimes, murders, more rapes, robberies, and seem to take no responsibility for that." But Graham Plattner said what? F ICE. Jennifer Welch is a Trump-hating podcaster, number 16.
2: And this is what bothers me the most about Donald Trump, is the cultural rot of how much worse he's made the population. Trump is going to die, or he's not going to be in power. That's going to happen sooner rather than later. But that doesn't fix anything. There's still this cultural rot of a generation that of men and women in this country, women who are now thinking their worth is only finding a husband and being a trad wife, and men who are feasting on a rising sense of toxic masculinity and the rules. You know, I get to say, and I can say the R word again, all of this just stupid, low information stuff. He's made the country less moral, less just, and dumber. And that's what bothers me about the residue from this man.
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0: the abuses and excesses of ICE out of the headlines after Minnesota, which was, I think, such an outrage for most Americans when they saw people being killed in the streets of our country. This last case, it's not, again, it's something else that's not happening in a vacuum. It's the latest case that's happened, but there's been now at least 5 people killed by ICE in the streets of America. Rubén Rey Martínez, they killed a young man, they killed in San Padre Island in Texas. Silverio Villegas González, Keith Porter, they killed him in L.A. Rene Good and Alex Petty, they killed them in Minnesota. And now Lorenzo Salgado Araujo. There's been over...
1: Do you know the names as well of Americans who've been killed by illegal immigrants? Do you have that list?
0: I know some of the names. I don't have the list, but I do know some of the names.
1: What are their names? What are some of their names?
0: Listen, we have heard all of the names.
1: No, just what are some of the names?
0: This is not me doing a contest of whether you know the names or whether I know the names. I want to pronounce these names. Because I think we need to put names and faces and
1: stories.
0: I agree.
1: Absolutely.
0: So
1: and to the faces of Americans who have been killed by illegal immigrants.
0: The people they killed don't have criminal records.
2: Not too interested in putting faces and names on the people that have been killed by illegal aliens, I guess. 888-971-SAGE, 888-971-7243. I'm Larry Elder. We are Salem News Channel. Antoinette, Sunset Beach, California. Antoinette, thank you so much for calling.
3: Hello, my brother from Central L.A., South Central.
2: How are you?
3: You know what? I'm hanging in there. Happy birthday to our country.
2: Absolutely.
3: Amen. Look at you. How successful you've become. I think I've become pretty successful. Born in East L.A., grew up in South Central, and what angers me and embarrasses me, the stupidity, the ignorance of Ana Navarro. As a woman... especially, and as a Latina, even more so. I mean, I'm even angry at Spain for them not cooperating with our country. What the hell's wrong with these people? Especially Ana Navarro, doing what she does. I know a few years back, my sister wanted me to try out for that ridiculous television program. I said, hell no. And look what they ended up with, though. What is wrong with that woman?
2: Do you know Ana Navarro is an alleged Republican? She worked, I believe, in the first Bush administration.
3: Yes. I'm embarrassed. Totally.
2: Well, how about Michael Steele? How about Michael Steele over on BS Now? Used to be the chair of the RNC.
3: What the hell is wrong with these Republican conservatives? But hey, you know who I'm really disappointed in as well, besides Ana Navarro, is Candace.
2: Yeah, so am I, and I don't know. I couldn't tell you what happened to Candace. We haven't spoken in a long time. Everybody have a great weekend. Be sure to be here on time on Monday. I will be checking attendance. God bless.
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12: Friends, this is Janet Parshall. Thanks so much for choosing to spend the next hour with us. 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
14: By the time the conference was over, the president won a pledge.
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14: An extremely rare safety move by a nation.
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17: We hear a lot of
12: welcome to In the Market with Janet Parshall. So here's a question for you. Just follow me as I use my sanctified imagination for a minute. Ever gone shopping and found a dress that you absolutely said, I'm going to make it fit no matter what? So you put it on and you can't really zip it up and it really doesn't provide the coverage that you need. And no matter what, you are bound and determined to squeeze that dress around you to make it fit no matter what. Because after all, that is your body shape. And this dress will fit no matter what. And if you buy that dress, you're going to go home and you're going to be miserable because you know you're never going to wear it out in public because it just never fits. So your desire for something that didn't fit superseded the reality of who you are and how you were designed. Now, take that idea if you can. It's cryptic. It's sophomoric. I will grant you that. But let's take those people who love the Lord at some level and they're bound and determined to slip into the dress of Scripture, if I dare to use that as an example, and they're going to pull it on and they're going to make it fit no matter what, even though you weren't designed to make that dress fit, even though you really couldn't take it out in public and defend it because the coverage that the Scriptures provided weren't there to protect you. My heart goes out for people who look at the Scriptures and want to turn it and twist it, and no matter what, they're going to try to make it fit their life, rather than the other way around, where we get to step into the garment of Scripture that's been created for us that is and always will be a perfect fit. So first, last, and always, I want you to know this conversation starts from a position of compassion, not rage. You can throw words around heresy and apostasy, and I get it. Matthew 24 tells me we're going to see an uptick in all of that. But the reality is you have to start with a broken heart. How many times in the New Testament did Jesus say he had compassion? So if you are desperate to find love, and it just happens to be a person who's of the same sex, can you find in Scripture an affirmation of sex, a same-sex relationship? Now, some out there would say yes, and they use a particular set of Scriptures over and over and over again that somehow give license to something that Scripture really, upon good exegesis, doesn't afford us. And that's what we're going to talk about this hour. We're going to answer that question. Does the Bible affirm same-sex relationships? And what we're going to do, because we have a brilliant guest, and I'm thrilled she's back on the program again, is we're going to take a look at 10 claims about Scripture and sexuality. And that raises, by the way, in a fascinating sense, a whole nother question. Scripture and sexuality. Who would have thought? And I've been sitting in front of one of these microphones long enough to have cobwebs going around here. Who would have ever thought that we'd even have conversations about sexuality and Scripture in the same conversations? But we are, because now the tip of the spear against biblical authority happens to come dressed in the question of identity. Which I think is fascinating, by the way. But really, you start out in the beginning of the Bible and all the way through. That book woos us to find our identity, not in ourselves, but in Him. Paul said it with powerful eloquence in Greece. In Him we live and move and have our being. So for those who struggle to get fitted in a dress that never fit, this conversation, replete with compassion, is designed particularly for you, but also for those of you for whom this is not a struggle. This will help you more winsomely contend for the faith. Dr. Rebecca McLaughlin is with us. She has a PhD in Renaissance Literature from Cambridge University, has a theology degree from Oak Hill College in London. She is the former VP of Content at the Veritas Forum, where she spent almost a decade working with Christian academics at leading secular universities. She's the author of several books, including Confronting Christianity, fabulous conversation we had with Rebecca in the past about this, 12 Hard Questions for the World's Largest Religion, and Is Christmas Unbelievable? Rebecca, thank you, thank you, thank you on so many levels for so many things. First, the gift of your time. I can't replace this. You have a million things you could do with your time, and you're giving it to us, so I am most grateful and want you to know we try not to take advantage of it or to be ungrateful. Second, I want to thank you for the brilliance that God has given you that you share with others, because we are the better for it. We need teachers who can winsomely articulate the truth of Scripture, and that is definitely who you are. Thank you also for your transparency, that for you, this book was not an academic exercise. Been there, done that. You got the T-shirt. And what you're really doing now is teaching us how to answer in a loving way those torturous misinterpretations of Scriptures for people who want to make that dress fit. So thank you so much for being with us.
18: Oh, it's such a pleasure to virtually be here.
12: Thank you. So I'd so appreciate it. You say very early on in the book that the question of same-sex relations is not a question we can set aside. I love that you said that, because I know that there are people who are listening to us right now all across the country who would say, we're just called to evangelize, not my temptation, not my problem, not my issue. The culture seems to be overly involved in this. I'm just going to push it aside, and I can take a giant step over this idea of whether or not there's any intersection between sexuality and scripture. But I think we do so at our own peril, and I think we do so with willful blindness. Am I right or wrong?
17: Yeah, I mean, actually, the first claim in my book is that very claim. You know, shouldn't Christians just focus on the gospel of God's love? Like, can't we just sort of set this very controversial, for many people, very sort of painful question aside, and instead just focus on Jesus and the message of his love for us? But one of the things that I've discovered as I've searched the scriptures on the question of sex and marriage and sexuality and what it means to be a follower of Jesus, one of the things I've become more and more convinced of is actually the center of any truly Christian understanding of sexual ethics is actually the gospel. Mm. It seems like a strange thing to say, but if we look even in the Old Testament scriptures, we see this recurrent metaphor, this picture of God as a loving, faithful husband and Israel, his people, as a sort of often actually unfaithful wife. And then when Jesus steps onto the stage of human history, one of the curious claims that Jesus made about himself was actually that he is the bridegroom. And it's a curious claim because, as we know, Jesus never married anybody in his life on earth. So why is Jesus referring to himself as the bridegroom? Why does John the Baptist refer to Jesus as the bridegroom? Well, actually, it's because this is one of the ways in which Jesus is stepping into the shoes of the Creator God revealed in the Old Testament. You know, he's saying, I'm the bridegroom. I've come to claim God's people for myself. And we see that again in Paul's letter to the Ephesians in chapter 5, where Paul compares Christian marriage to Jesus' relationship with his church. And even at the end of the Bible, in the book of Revelation, this great shout goes up, the wedding of the Lamb has come, and Jesus' marriage to his church brings.
18: In a world that screams for your attention, there is a place that invites you to peace. You don't need a building. You don't need a choir. You just need to turn your heart to Air One.
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5: 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So very delighted to have Dr. Rebecca McLaughlin back on the program. She is the author of a brand new book called Does the Bible Affirm Same-Sex Relationships? And in this book, she takes a look at 10 frequently made arguments about the scripture and sexuality, and in her brilliant way, just lovingly unpacks them so that we can separate fact from fiction and truth from what makes some people feel comfortable, even if it's not good, solid biblical exegesis. Again, Rebecca has a PhD in Renaissance literature from Cambridge and a theology degree from Oak Hill College in London. So you move after giving us this idea that you can't really talk about the gospel without understanding the profundity. And I think that's the appropriate word of this paradigm of marriage. In fact, the more we get into studying this, we realize that it's not just about companionship and procreation. There is a profundity here, a deep intimacy that's intimated by having this paradigm of a man and a woman. So let me just ask you a philosophical question. It's one of those questions where we can't glean it from scripture. We'll have to ask it when we're sitting in his feet. But when God designed that paradigm of a man and a woman, he did so with purposeful exclusion. There are no other variables that are referred to as alternatives. It's strictly a man and a woman. Does that say that God is a bully God because he didn't have an allowance for all other paradigms, but he strictly limited it to one, which is a man and a woman?
6: No, I actually think it's one of the beautiful ways in which God has

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2: You need to be very clear about the Bible's design for marriage as a male-female lifelong commitment. We also need to recognize the Bible calls us to a whole variety of different love relationships, and maybe as parents and children. That's a very precious and unique relationship of love, but it's not to be confused with married love. And likewise, the Bible gives us this beautiful vision for brother and sister love within the church. And when we talk and act as if marriage is the only place for real love and intimacy, even though it's the only place for sexual intimacy, we actually miss the bigger picture of what the Bible's telling us, that marriage is a very specific and unique place for us to picture Jesus' love for his people. And we echo Jesus' sacrificial love in friendship in a different way.
3: Mm. And then those other paradigms, and you touched on this, in absentia is the issue of sexuality. And I was thinking when you were talking, Rebecca, that maybe it's a precursor to our experience when we're in his presence for eternity, because there will be no giving or taking in marriage, and that love between brothers and sisters will be the definition of what our relationship will be with each other in glory.
2: Right, exactly. Yeah, Jesus is clear that there'll be no marriage in the new creation, because actually the real marriage will have come, which is the marriage between Jesus and his people. And we will relate to one another as siblings and to one another as members of the body, which is the bride of Christ. Mm. And sometimes we've kind of lost sight of that as we've sort of loaded everything onto marriage here and now, as if that was the be all end all, the sort of goal of life. And actually, you know, I think our culture does it in a different way of making it sound like sexual and romantic love is the most important thing, you know, the pinnacle of human experience, the thing that you couldn't possibly live a fulfilled life without. And actually, the Bible says that Jesus is the most important thing, that our relationship with him is the pinnacle of human existence and the thing without which we cannot live forever. So we need to make sure Jesus is at the center of our understanding of marriage, and also our understanding that marriage isn't the ultimate thing. As you pointed out, it's not going to be the thing that takes us into eternity.
3: Yeah. Well, that's so good on your part. So arguments for silence. This is the second point. And that is, Jesus didn't say anything. Well, first and foremost, just in terms of logic, it's difficult to make an argument from silence. Jesus didn't talk about it, therefore he must affirm it. Well, that's a quantum leap. You're having to make that assumption. But rather than talk about it, what he does is do exactly what you were just doing, which is he affirms the model of marriage and the definition of marriage. Talk to me about that.
2: Yeah, so Jesus affirms the model of marriage as a male-female union for life in Matthew 19 when he's asked about divorce. Jesus also condemns porneia, which is a Greek word meaning often translated as sexual immorality. It was kind of like an umbrella term for really any sexual relationships outside of marriage, and that absolutely included same-sex sexual relationships, which were quite common in the Greco-Roman Empire. But we need to understand that Jesus's primary audience throughout his ministry on earth was actually fellow Jews. And Jews knew from the Old Testament that same-sex sexual relationships were forbidden by God's law. So it wasn't actually something that Jesus needed to focus on, whereas the Apostle Paul, who was the apostle sent to the Gentiles to speak to non-Jews and share the gospel with them, he multiple times referred to same-sex sexual relationships, because actually a lot of the people he was ministering to had come from that background. They'd been worshipping idols, and they'd been engaging in same-sex sexual relationships. Jesus didn't really talk about idol worship, and he didn't specifically and directly address the question of same-sex relationships, because it wasn't the context that his hearers were coming
3: mm-hmm.
2: from.
3: Mm-hmm. Exactly right. He did teach on sexual immorality. Talk to me about that.
2: Yeah, so that's where this Greek word porneia is important for us to understand, that it does refer to every kind of sexual relationship outside of marriage. And some people say, well, you know, the Old Testament was very serious in its condemnation of sexual relationships outside of male-female marriage, and the New Testament sort of maybe Jesus kind of loosens things up. In actual fact, if you look at Jesus' teaching in the Sermon on the Mount, he actually tightens up the Old Testament law when it comes to sexual immorality. He seems to take sexual immorality exceedingly seriously, and that applies to all forms of sexual immorality, whether it's male-female or male-male or female-female.
3: Mm. It's a fabulous and an important book, particularly for the days and times in which we find ourselves.

0: Engage someone who wants to say that the Bible does affirm my same-sex monogamous relationship. In fact, sadly, we're even seeing this being taught in some churches. But does the Bible say that? We can't add to or take away from. We let the Bible teach us. So Dr. Rebecca McLaughlin has put together a marvelous book entitled, Does the Bible Affirm Same-Sex Relationship? And in it, she examines 10 claims about Scripture and sexuality. We've got much more to go. Glad that Dr. McLaughlin is with us for the hour. We'll continue after this.
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0: Does the Bible affirm same-sex relationships? That's the title of the brand new book by Dr. Rebecca McLaughlin. Has a PhD in Renaissance Literature from Cambridge, a degree from Oak Hill College in London, former VP of Content at the Veritas Forum, where she spent almost a decade working with Christian academics at leading secular universities. She's the author of multiple books, and this new one is perfectly timed, by the way, and really gently, brilliantly, winsomely, biblically looks at 10 claims that are often made by those who are trying to twist the scriptures to affirm that somehow same-sex monogamous relationships are allowable within the contents of scripture. So I want to go back before I move ahead about what Jesus said, because this argument of silence is one we hear often. You know, when we realize that there are only 66 books in his word, and the Bible doesn't contain the word of God, it is the word of God, and every word that's in it is there purposely by the author himself. I am so happy that my king chose to allow the stories of Jesus interacting with people who were sexually immoral. You know, that tender story in John 4, the woman caught in the act of adultery, there are takeaways there that are profound for us, for the church today. What are some of those things?
13: Yeah, I think that's so important to recognize that Jesus was very serious in his condemnation of sexual sin and very welcoming of sexual sinners. We can look to the woman caught in adultery in John's gospel, or to the Samaritan woman at the well in John chapter 4, who Jesus, when he struck up a conversation with her, already knew that she'd had five husbands and she was living with a man who she wasn't married to. And Jesus actually frequently criticized for spending his time with, you know, famously tax collectors and sinners. He told the religious leaders of his day that the prostitutes were getting into heaven ahead of them, which would have been sort of horrifying for them to hear. And the reason was that the prostitutes were repenting and believing and trusting in him, whereas some of the religious leaders weren't. We also know from Jesus' teaching, especially in the Sermon on the Mount, that actually all of us are guilty of sexual sin. And when Jesus quotes from the Ten Commandments, he says, "You've heard that it was said, do not commit adultery. But I say to you, anyone who looks at a woman with lustful intents already committed adultery in his heart." The fact is, all of us, if we're adults, will at some point have had thoughts about somebody, whether they're male or female. And according to Jesus, that puts us in the category of sexual sinner. But actually, Jesus is also the one who came to seek and save the lost. So the fact that we are sinners to the core, and Jesus is actually very real about the fact that sinful thoughts and behaviors come out of our hearts. You know, people might sometimes say, well, if same-sex attraction, for example, comes seemingly naturally to me, then it can't be wrong. And actually, you know, for me personally, it seems like same-sex attraction is kind of what seems to spring naturally out of my heart. But according to Jesus, actually all sorts of sinful things spring out of our hearts. And one of the things he lists is sexual immorality that sort of comes from deep within us. So the fact is, any of us stand before Jesus, all of us stand before Jesus guilty to the core for our sin of all kinds. But all of us have the opportunity to repent and believe and put our trust in Jesus and to be forgiven down to the absolute core of who we are and welcomed into everlasting life with him. So it's actually profoundly liberating when you really understand and believe the gospel.
14: Wow. So let me play the devil's advocate for a minute, because God designed us to be sexual. Among the panoply of things in which he did to create us, he made us sexual beings. And then we understand that there's a directive from him about temptation and sexual immorality. And as you just beautifully pointed out, you don't even have to commit the act. It starts in the heart, but that would make perfect sense, because 1 Samuel says, man looks on the outward appearance, he looks on the heart. So the critic, the cynic, the skeptic might say, well, what kind of a God do you worship who makes you sexual and then tells you that if you stay, unless you stay in this paradigm of a man and a woman, the only place allowable in the scriptures for sexual expression, that it's a sin, it's wrong, and you've fallen into temptation. Isn't that a father who frustrates his children? Talk to me about that.
13: Yeah, so if we look at the big story of the Bible, what we find is that God made human beings, both male and female, in his image, and that we are made at a profound level good because we are in the image of the God of all the universe. But what we also read in the pages of the scriptures from Genesis 3 onward is that all of us have actually turned away from God. We have been sort of infected, so to speak, with the disease of sin, and that sin impacts every single part of your life and mine. Every thought, every word, every deed is going to be in one way or another impacted by sin, even when it kind of looks like it might be a good thing that I'm doing or saying. There'll always be a piece of me that I'm sort of bringing my own sinful nature into that. And that's true in the area of sexual attraction as well as in every other area. It's not that God made us sinful. It's God made us beautifully in his image. And because we have turned away from God, because we've rebelled against God, because we have sinned against God, that has then distorted every part of us. And so that means we can't trust our hearts to tell us what is true and good and beautiful. We need to trust God's word to us. But at the same time, if we look at the first story we have in the Bible of human beings turning away from God, we find human beings believing the lie that God. We find this sort of temptation from the serpent saying, you know, did God really say you shouldn't eat that fruit from that tree? Like, surely he's just trying to prevent you from getting something really good. And that's the pattern of sin again and again is we think that God is withholding something really good from us. And we desire something that looks good to us, just like the fruit looked good to Eve and Adam. And we want it so much. We need to trust God that actually he knows better what's good for us. He loves us more than even than we love ourselves. And so if he says something is wrong and taking us away from him, we need to listen.
14: Wow. Are you as encouraged as I am when you hear Dr. McLaughlin speak that, you know, we can contend for the faith in a winsome way, but not only that, the more we study the character of God and his unbelievable love for us, it draws us to him, and we desire to obey, not because he's a cosmic bully with a pointed finger at us, but because he loves us so unconditionally, so deeply, so widely, that we want to obey him because we love him, and he first loved us. More with Dr. Rebecca McLaughlin right after this.
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23: With SRN News, I'm Keith Peters in Washington. Apple on Friday accused OpenAI of stealing trade secrets as it seeks to build its own hardware for ChatGPT. This is a major rupture in a partnership between the iPhone maker and the artificial intelligence company. Apple said in a lawsuit filed in California federal court that the theft of its trade secrets was part of a coordinated pattern of misconduct at an institutional level by OpenAI. The U.S. is demanding that Iran make a public statement saying the Strait of Hormuz is open and that ships crossing the vital corridor won't be attacked anymore. That's according to senior U.S. officials who said internal Tehran power struggles have made it difficult to reach and keep a deal. On Wall Street, the Dow up by 149 points. This is SRN News.
24: From the Malama Media News Center, I'm Chaz Ontai. A California man is getting over 7 years in federal prison for his role in a drug conspiracy. Dylan Tai Dang pleaded guilty to conspiring to distribute meth and fentanyl from California to Hawaii. Federal prosecutors say Dang and a co-conspirator distributed more than 34 pounds of meth and 11 pounds of fentanyl. And a portion of the H1 is closing overnight Saturday for a temporary pedestrian bridge. The freeway will be closed between the Middle Street Merge and Likelike Highway off-ramp from 8 p.m. this Saturday to 8 a.m. on Sunday. Several nearby on-ramps and off-ramps will also be closed while crews install the bridge next to the Gulick Avenue overpass. 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Mostly sunny for the remainder of today. Highs in the upper 80s. Northeasterly winds 10 to 20.
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14: 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We have the privilege of spending the hour with Dr. Rebecca McLaughlin. She has a PhD in Renaissance Literature from Cambridge University, a theology degree from Oak Hill College in London, the former vice president of content at the Veritas Forum. She was there for over a decade working with Christian academics at leading secular universities. She has authored multiple books, including Confronting Christianity, 12 Hard Questions for the World's Largest Religion, and Is Christmas Unbelievable? I have a link to her website. Because if you're drawn to what she's saying and you want to read her works, you're going to want to read everything she's ever written. I know I do. Her latest book is called Does the Bible Affirm Same-Sex Relationships? It's a small but powerful book put out from the Good Book Company. And she looks at 10 claims that are being made more and more in these latter days that torturously try to justify monogamous same-sex relations vis-a-vis scripture. And again, as I said before, I think the part that breaks my heart is not that the world does this, the world does what the world does, Jesus. But it breaks my heart when we hear these arguments working their way into the church to, quote, gay-affirming churches who will use some of these same kind of arguments. Now, there are 10 arguments here, and I know I can tell you right up front to be fully transparent with you, friends. I can't get to all 10. And if I don't, that's okay, because maybe that'll be the catalyst for you to purchase the book and to read all 10 statements and the scriptural breakdown that Dr. McLaughlin offers for yourself. The book's right there on my information page. Click on through to learn how you've got a copy. So let me mix this up a little bit if I can. I hear this a lot in Washington, D.C., and I'm so glad that you took this up as one of the challenges, that the sin of Sodom and Gomorrah wasn't homosexuality. It was being inhospitable. And you also point out in the book, and I think this is something a lot of us saints forget, is that it isn't just an Old Testament story, that Jesus refers to Sodom many times in the New Testament. So this is a big deal, if I can put it that way. Let's start with the Old Testament. What was the sin? And are we torturously trying to pull that out between the space of the words? Or is it pretty self-evident in Scripture what the sin was that caused the destruction?
13: Yeah, so the story of Sodom in the Old Testament is quite a curious one. So just as a refresher for those who haven't read it recently, Abraham's nephew Lot is living in the city of Sodom. And Abraham initially pleads with the angels who are going to Sodom having been warned that Sodom was going to be destroyed because of the great sinfulness of the city. And actually, that statement's made a sort of in a general sense. Abraham pleads with God that if he only finds 45 righteous people, if he only finds, you know, whittles the number down to 5 righteous people in Sodom, that he would not destroy it. And God agrees, yeah, if I find even a handful of righteous people in the city, I won't destroy the city. And then the angels go to Sodom and they meet Lot, Abraham's nephew. They go to stay at his house. And that night, the men of Sodom, young and old, come and knock on Lot's door and they say, bring out the men, you know, talking about the angels who come to visit you because we want to know them. Now, in an Old Testament context, that's not mm-hmm. just like we want to chat and get to know them, but mm-hmm. actually they were intending to gang rape Lot's guests. And Lot says no. He sort of rather horrifyingly offered his daughters up to them instead. They say, no, thank you. We want these men who've come to visit you. And the angels thankfully kind of prevent any of this from happening. And then they tell Lot and his wife and daughters, we need to get out now because God is about to destroy this city. Now clearly the behavior of the men of Sodom is extraordinarily sinful. The fact is, though, actually everybody in this conversation today, whether they're affirming same-sex marriage for Christians or not, would agree that this is actually profoundly sinful. You know, gang rape is not something that anybody is advocating for. And so I think it's important, actually, we don't hang too much on the story of Sodom and its destruction, because I don't think it gives us enough mm-hmm. information, actually, on the question of monogamous same-sex sexual relationships today. And it's striking that when Jesus does refer to the story of Sodom, he does so as a warning to the people who are listening to him, to say, actually, if the people of Sodom had heard my teaching and seen the wonders that I was doing, they would have repented. So it's actually going to be worse for you on the day of judgment than for the people of Sodom. It's kind of a shocking message for his mm-hmm. original Jewish hearers. So now, do I think that the story of Sodom portrays same-sex sexual relationships positively? Absolutely not. It's certainly kind of consistent with the Bible's and clear condemnation of any same-sex sexual relationships. But I think actually when people go straight there to say, you know, if we just read the story of Sodom, we've answered this question already. I actually don't think that's true. And I don't think we need to go there. Actually, if the story of Sodom wasn't in the Bible at all, we would have ample evidence from New Testament scripture to point to the fact that same-sex sexual relationships are sinful from God's perspective. And exactly. Therefore sinful, full stop.
14: Brilliant. So the prima facie argument for Sodom is you have to push aside the idea of being inhospitable. This was male gang rape, and that was wrong, and that should be universally understood. But to say specifically, does that address the core question of monogamous same-sex relationships? You'd be hard-pressed to be able to say that's where you can find that. So let me go from there to Paul, because Paul often gets misunderstood and misquoted and misrepresented on his idea that he really and truly says it should be, we don't want it to be lustful activity, we want it to be consensual. And these are two claims I'm combining into one. And the other one is, it's not about lust, it is about monogamy. And this is something that we are hearing sadly in some of the churches as well. So break down, where did Paul stand on this? And are we purposely led to misunderstand, or is the clarity there?
13: Yeah, the clarity is very much there. So Paul, in a number of different passages, actually addresses this issue particularly. And as I mentioned, it's because he's primarily often addressing a Gentile audience. And it was quite common, especially among men in the Greco-Roman Empire, to have sexual relationships with other males, as well as with the person they were married to, as well as with female prostitutes. There's all sorts of sort of sexual sin happening around and happening in the lives and histories of some of the people who had become Christians, who Paul was addressing. Paul seems to have coined a word, as in sort of invented a word that combines the word for male and the word for bed, both of which are in the Greek translation of the Old Testament law in Leviticus, which condemns a man sleeping with another male. Now, it's important to note that both in Leviticus and in Paul's sort of new coined word, it doesn't specify the age of the other male. So people sometimes say, well, what's really being condemned there is the relationships between an adult male and an adolescent boy that were quite common in the Greco-Roman Empire. And it's certainly true that those relationships are condemned by this word, but it's not limited to that, because there's no indication that the other male is sort of younger or in a different sort of social situation. It's just the word for male. It's actually the same word that's translating the Hebrew of Genesis 1, when God creates humans, male and female. We're taking that sort of same male word and applying it in this context to say, actually, any sexual relationships between a man and another male of any age and any situation are deemed sinful. And Paul also, interestingly, sort of explicitly expands that to women having sexual relationships with other women. Famously in Romans chapter 1, Paul talks about both women and men pursuing same-sex sexual relationships. And when people say, well, Paul was only really intending to condemn exploitative, sort of non-consensual relationships, actually, that doesn't really fit with the picture that we see in Romans 1, because Paul talks about both men and women being consumed with lust for one another. It's sort of it's actually a depiction of mutuality there. So I don't think we can limit Paul's words to only exploitative or sort of non-consensual situations. I think we just need to recognize they actually take us right back to the Levitical law, which said no sex between a man and another male. At the same time, it's so important for us to understand that when Paul speaks about these things, he always does so in the context of the gospel. So for example, in 1 Corinthians, when Paul says, don't you know that the unrighteous will not inherit the kingdom of God? And then he lists a number of different kinds of unrepentant sinful practices that will keep you out of God's kingdom, including men who sleep with other males. And then he says, and this is what some of you were, but you were washed, you were justified, you were sanctified in the name of the Lord Jesus and by the Spirit of our God. Like some of the earliest Christians had come to Christ with a background of same-sex sexual relationships. And they, like you, like me, like anyone who puts their trust in Jesus, were washed, sanctified, and justified. And so we actually see this this beautiful picture of the gospel that always, wherever you see Paul talking about same-sex sexual relationships, within a few verses, you will hear Paul then being very clear on the gospel that is a message of good news for sinners.
14: Hmm. So let me go to Romans 1, and you quote people in this particular section of the book. You quote people who are affirming of same-sex marriage and those who are not. And one of the people you quote is Matthew Vines. And we've done some analysis here of his teaching as well. So he will often say again that, he starts in Genesis and says that man was not meant to be alone. So therefore, the striving for a partnership is already God ordained, God affirmed, God instituted. So if you find someone and you have a monogamous relationship with that person, even if they are of the same sex, it goes back to the idea that it's not good that man should be alone. Where does Vine's thinking break down in that?
13: Yeah, I think when we look back to that verse, and this is something that I think Christians from a range of different perspectives tend to misunderstand, is that that word about Adam isn't only that he's not meant to be alone, as in not to have a wife, but he's actually the only human at that point. So he has no community. And what we see in the New Testament is, as I mentioned earlier, this beautiful vision actually for love between believers in a totally non-sexual context. Mm. But it is a deep call to love that is aside from the sexual relationship that it's appropriate to marriage. And so actually I think we misunderstand and misinterpret when we try to make all kind of love about sexual love.
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14: Dr. Rebecca McLaughlin is with us. She's the author of the book we're discussing this hour, Does the Bible Affirm Same-Sex Relationships? Examining 10 claims about scripture and sexuality. And that's exactly what this small but very powerful book does. It takes a look at 10 claims that are often used to torturously try to justify the fact that the Bible says the fact, the allegation, I think is the more appropriate word, that somehow same-sex monogamous relationships are allowable within the parameter of scripture. There are two things I want to try to touch on definitively in this last segment, if I can, Rebecca. And one is a relatively new argument, at least in my research, that somehow the word homosexual was a mistranslation and that it didn't appear in the scriptures until 1946. That was a new argument for me, and it may be new for some of the people who are listening to our conversation today. Tell us the background of this and why it's really not a misinterpretation.
13: Yeah, honestly, I think this is perhaps the least persuasive argument that I hear from people who are trying to say the Bible does affirm same-sex sexual relationships. And it's one that has come up relatively recently. And the claim is that because we only see the word homosexual used in an English translation of the Bible in 1946, that actually we can say that this is a sort of misinterpretation of what the Bible really says. Now, it's tricky because actually the word homosexual wasn't coined in English until, I think, the late 19th century. So it was sort of a relatively, it was a word that didn't exist in English from the first. And obviously, English language didn't exist at the time the Bible was being written. And the thing that we need to do when we face a claim like this is to say, okay, well, let's set aside English translations for a bit. And let's go back to the original language of the New Testament, which is Koine Greek. And let's look at the words that are being translated there and see what they do and don't mean. And as we were saying in the last segment, the word that is translated homosexual in that particular translation in 1946 is the word that combines a Greek word for male with a Greek word for bed in a context that very clearly points back to the Old Testament law in Leviticus against a man having a sexual relationship with another male. So actually, it's a complete red herring to say that this translation has sort of led to a misinterpretation, as if what the Bible is really saying is that it's condemning a relationship between like an adult man and an adolescent boy. Mm. There were some earlier translations in German that maybe used words that were specific to that kind of relationship, but those were a mistranslation. There were plenty of Greek words that Paul could have used if he had meant to refer only to relationships between adult men and adolescent boys. He actually doesn't use any of them. Instead, he uses this sort of word he seems to have made up, which again, very clearly points back to the Old Testament law and condemns any sexual relationship between a man and another male of any age under any circumstances.
14: Yeah. I'd be hard pressed, and to be a good apologist, I want to know how the person with the opposing worldview thinks through these things. But if you just go through Romans 1, I don't understand how there would be any ambiguity in the understanding, even in the original Greek, what that would have meant, because it was about men on men and women with women.
13: Well, and that's the interesting thing is that Romans 1, where Paul does talk about women having sexual relationships with other women, is the first place where specifically that is referenced. And the Old Testament law, I think it's implicit by extension that women also should mm-hmm. be sleeping mm-hmm. with other women, but it's specifically addressed to men. And people will sometimes say, very understandably, well, listen, as Christians, there are lots of Old Testament laws that we don't follow. So why are we going back to this Old Testament law Well, the reason is because the New Testament tells us to. You know, there are some Old Testament laws, for example, food laws. People often point out, you know, Christians don't abide by Jewish food laws. So why would we follow the same law when it comes to sexual relationships? Well, actually, it's because the New Testament tells us that we don't need to follow the Jewish food laws. I mean, Jesus is clear about that. Paul is clear about that. The New Testament as a whole is very clear on that. And it's also very clear that we do need to follow the very clear no to same-sex sexual relationships and to any sexual relationships outside of male-female marriage. So I think that's, you know, one of the ways in which people get confused.
14: Yeah, I think so too. Thank you for that. Let me go to the last claim that you make, because I think this is important for us to understand about singleness as well. The proclamation that if God is a God of love, he can't be against relationships that are predicated on love. Talk to me about this.
13: Yeah, it's fascinating. If you read through the New Testament epistles, you will find multiple instances where the authors are condemning sexual immorality. And you will also find often very close by, sort of a few verses later or before, multiple calls to love between believers. Sometimes the word is used brotherly love, and by extension, sisterly love. We are called, if we are followers of Jesus, to deep love relationships with our brothers and with our sisters in Christ. But God has the full right to tell us how to use our bodies and how to express love toward other people in appropriate contexts. And we need to recognize that according to the Bible, there isn't just one kind of love. You know, people sometimes use that mantra, love is love, to say that actually the love between a man and a man or a woman and a woman is just the same as the love between a man and a woman or a woman and a man. And actually the Bible says no, it's not the love is love, God is love. And we get to glimpse his love through different kinds of human relationships. So we know, for example, that God is Father, revealed to us that way. And so the absolute best human Father gives us a tiny echo of God's fatherly love for us. We know, as we talked about earlier in this interview, that marriage is designed to be a picture of Jesus's one flesh union with his bride, with his people, with his church, his never-ending exclusive love for us. And we're also given this beautiful picture of love in friendship, the sort of sibling brother and sister love that we find commended and that we're commanded to do again and again in the New Testament. So it's not that we have less love as followers of Jesus who are following what the Bible says. We actually have a lot more.
14: And that really, if I can just put a capstone on this, Rebecca, this is really not about us and our desires. This is really about surrendering to him because he first loved us. And if we do that, is it too simplistic to say that our priorities, our desires sort of fall into the appropriate place if he is our all and be all?
13: Yes. The fact is, you and I will, for the rest of our Christian lives, be wrestling with the conflict that Paul saw in his own heart wanting to do the right thing, but also having our sinful nature that still is calling us to the wrong things often. We're going to be navigating that. It's not that temptation is going to go away necessarily, but we can trust Jesus and the Spirit to help us in the midst of temptation.
14: What a superb conversation, Rebecca. Thank you so much. And again, friends, we did not get to all 10 claims, but that's good because now you can get the book and read them. I think this is a fabulous book. I think it's important for this day and age, particularly when, and I'll use the same phrase again, the tip of the spear in questioning what the Bible has to say, its authority, its applicability, happens to be the idea of sexuality. So read it and better contend for the faith. Rebecca, thank you so much for a memorable conversation. Thank you, friends. We'll see you next time.
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19: News this hour from Town Hall. I'm Keith Peters in Washington. Climate scientist Daniel Swain with the University of California Agriculture and Natural Resources says America should brace for a heat wave that could last all month.
20: Yeah, this upcoming heat wave does look pretty remarkable. Not necessarily because of its absolute peak temperatures, although they will be quite high, but I think probably more because it's going to be a very broad event from a spatial perspective. So it's going to extend really almost all the way to the West Coast and all the way east to the Ohio River Valley. So that's a huge extent going, you know, thousands of miles across the country.
19: Forecasters are expecting record triple-digit highs this weekend in Nevada, Utah, Colorado, Wyoming, Idaho, Montana, North Dakota, and South Dakota. A major rupture has emerged between two tech heavyweights.
21: Apple has filed a lawsuit against OpenAI. It's accusing the ChatGPT maker of stealing trade secrets. Apple seeking to build its own hardware for ChatGPT, but in the suit filed in a federal court in California, Apple says the theft is part of a coordinated pattern of misconduct by OpenAI at an institutional level. Two former Apple employees who now work for OpenAI are also named as defendants. OpenAI did not immediately respond to requests for comment. I'm Ben Thomas.
19: Graham Plattner has submitted his paperwork to formally withdraw from Maine's U.S. Senate race, officially ending an upstart yet troubled campaign whose disillusion threatens Democrats' pursuit of chamber control. Plattner's paperwork was received Friday by the Maine Secretary of State's office. On Wall Street, the Dow up by 149 points, the Nasdaq rose 74, with the S&P 500 advancing by 31. More on these stories at townhall.com.
0: From the Mau Lama Media News Center, I'm Chaz Ontai. A California man is getting over 7 years in federal prison for his role in a drug conspiracy. Dylan Tai Dang pleaded guilty to conspiring to distribute meth and fentanyl from California to Hawaii. Federal prosecutors say Dang and a co-conspirator distributed more than 34 pounds of meth and 11 pounds of fentanyl. And a portion of the H1 is closing overnight Saturday for a temporary pedestrian bridge. The freeway will be closed between the Middle Street Merge and Likelike Highway off-ramp from 8 p.m. this Saturday to 8 a.m. on Sunday. Several nearby on-ramps and off-ramps will also be closed while crews install the bridge next to the Gulick Avenue overpass. 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Mostly sunny for the remainder of today. Highs in the upper 80s. Northeasterly winds 10 to 20.
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31: You there, second desk, blue jacket. What is your name?
32: My name is Alexis.
31: Alexis, please leave my lecture room. I don't want to see you at one of my lectures ever again.
32: I don't understand.
31: I am not going to ask a second time. Thank you. Why are there laws? What are laws for? Anyone?
33: Social order.
32: To protect a person's personal rights. So that you can rely on the government.
31: Justice? Thank you. Tell me, was I unfair to your classmate just now? Indeed I was. So, why didn't any of you protest? Why didn't any of you try and stop me? Why didn't you want to prevent this injustice? You see, what you have just learned, you wouldn't have understood in 1,000 hours of lectures unless you lived it. You didn't say anything because you weren't affected yourself. And this attitude speaks against you and against life. You think it doesn't concern you, so it's none of your business. Well, I'm here to say, if you don't help bring about justice, then one day you too may experience injustice, and there will be nobody there to stand before you.
2: Aloha and good afternoon. Thank you so much for tuning into The Right Side, a common sense conversation right here on The Answer, 94.3 FM, AM 690, with me, Gina Crabtree. And I wanted to start a little bit differently than usual. So in case you heard that soundbite and you're like, what on earth is going on? Is she still hosting the show? Yes, yes, I am here. But I think that story has come across my social feed at least 6 times in the past 3 days. And I rewatch it every single time. And I think it's just my way of telling you guys, I promote testimony. I want your 2 cents to go to our elected officials. If you disagree with something, if you think there could potentially be injustice for any reason, you know, our legislators can only go so far, and then our executive branch can go and veto that, and then they can come back and veto that, and we've got a big dramatic mess that we're going to talk about in just a minute. But if you ever hear me speak about something and I share with you how to provide testimony, whether it's written, in person, via Zoom meeting, even just watching the YouTube link after the meeting is over, educate yourself. Figure out how you can vote appropriately based on your own ideas, your goals, your vision. Because ultimately, the only person who can stand up for injustice is you. So vote. That's also the moral of my story, right? So what do I always start out with? How we can get involved and how you can find out more from the bonus content we've got going on, because it's good and you're going to want to be involved. 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Go do it. And you can always follow us on social media. Instagram, Facebook, and X Social at The Answer Honolulu, because things are getting a little uncomfortable in our city and county of Honolulu offices. And I'm sure you've seen the story, and we actually covered the original story just, I believe, last week. I don't think it was earlier this week, but you know, time flies. I have no idea what I talk about anymore. But this is about the $2 million budget cut. It's not even about 15 city employees that will affect. It is about something so much bigger. It's this disagreement between the nonpartisan members, the 9 nonpartisan city and county council members, and Mayor Blangiardi. So here's the background, okay? As part of the city's budget process, the Honolulu City Council voted to eliminate funding. That means it touches the budget. It adjusts the budget for 15 positions within the Mayor's Office of Economic Revitalization that only cut about $2 million, which included about $1.4 million in salaries. If you actually do the math of those 15 individuals and that $1.4 million, they're making about $93,000 a year. Let's keep that in mind. Okay, city and county pays very well. You know what they're paying with, though? Your taxes. So if you disagree with any of this, that's how you get out of the injustice way. The council's argument wasn't... Oh, wait, I got to go back. The Office of Economic Revitalization, what is it? For those that missed the original conversation, it was created back in COVID. So we've had about 5 years with this office. And when Honolulu's economy was facing an unprecedented crisis, they put this group together. The mission expanded to include small business support, agriculture, workforce initiatives, film industry development, grant coordination, and long-term economic planning. Sounds good, right? Looks great on paper. What they were supposed to do for the past 5 years, with a budget of a pretty large sum, I believe it was $500 million, so if only $1.4 million is included in those salaries of 15 people, and it only, I believe, really housed about 25 individuals total, where'd the money go? So that's one of the conversations that I spoke about earlier. But now They're also looking at a recent audit that said only about three of their eight bullet points that they were supposed to secure

0: going to disagree with people. There are going to be individuals that are going to combat us and say, you know what? I don't think that you really should have a say at all, and we'll just continue doing what we're doing. And yet, that's not what happened here. Hawaii has developed a culture where executive proposals often move forward with relatively little public resistance until now. Whether it's the governor, and we've seen it happen. The governor can veto bills from the legislator. There's a checks and balances system to not allow one individual too much power. You know, we have the protests of the No Kings. This would be considered No Kings. We don't want the mayor to have full control. We want council members to be able to come back and say, no, we absolutely disagree by majority rule, and they're nonpartisan. So, if the executive branch proposes a budget, the legislature or council tweaks it around the edges. Everyone shakes hands. Life goes on. Nothing really earth-shattering. Except when an elective legislative body says, you know what, we just don't agree with you. People act like something extraordinary has happened now. It's this shock value. And so it has happened before, believe it or not. Mayoral vetoes are not new, neither are gubernatorial vetoes. Budget disagreements are certainly not new. We've even had the federal government shut down because no one can actually agree with anything. The Honolulu Charter specifically gives the mayor veto authority, and it gives the city council the power to override that veto with enough votes. So mayor's like, nope, vetoed. City council's like, ha, just kidding, hold my beer. Love this kind of conversation. Do we think that this type of pushback is now considered justice for the people who elected these individuals? When finally someone is stepping up and saying, enough is enough with spending. This is our tax dollars. Where else could we put this money? They keep nickel and diming the people of Hawaii to pay for these programs, and yet we can't get a solid third-party audit to say this money is being spent well. Anyone else want to applaud city council for standing up to what they think is right? It may not absolutely affect them right away, but honestly, some of these people are in a campaign schedule right now, so it's going to affect their next term if they don't start working for the people who elected them. Maybe we should have campaigns more often. Maybe we should just make all term limits 1 year and just let everyone just continue. I know that would be absolutely terrible. Never mind. For all of those who are running right now, they're probably like, Gina, enough. I hear you. All right, we got to take a break. Don't go anywhere. When we return, Bill 47, City Council. Again, you got to hear more. They're saving us more money, if you can believe it. Don't touch that dial. We'll be right back with more The Right Side.
1: 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Stick around. We'll be right back to The Right Side.
2: 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We've got the answer.
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5: Aloha and good afternoon. 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Go check that out. Number two, we have a free mobile app download. I want to see those numbers climb, people. I know when people are downloading. And so you can tell me, oh, yeah, I downloaded it. And I can say, no, you didn't. 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Now, that takes a click of a button, and you already know you're doom scrolling. Maybe even right now as you're driving home. Hopefully, you're the passenger, though. Instagram, Facebook, and X Social at The Answer Honolulu. Trying to build my following because the kids think I'm worthless if I'm still under 100 by next week. Let's fix this, people. Okay. Also, all the bonus content that I can't talk about, but should make you curious, you got to go to all these digital ways to find it. Okay. I warned you. It'll be good, though. There's a lot of buzz about it. Same thing with when governing bodies tried to save us money. That's got a buzz to it also. I mean, with what's happening right now with the city and county of Honolulu council members, they're taking this to a whole nother level. So now they've introduced, and it was just a few days ago, Bill 47, which is so much more than just about car registration. But I want to go over what the introduction now starts as potentially a precedent, which actually saves people tax dollars. I know it's unheard of. I think we've been talking ad nauseum about cost of living and how expensive it is to live here, and that none of the people we've elected seem to give two poops about it. And yet here we are, fighting back, cutting budgets, saying, no, you know what? Mayor, we hear you, but we don't care. So here's more of their interesting activities. Oh, it's so dramatic. I love it. All right. So this bill is being introduced by Chair Waters and I believe a couple of other individuals about the weight of the vehicle when you pay for car registration. Now, this is only affecting the city and county portion of it. Now, there's quite a few fees when you go to register your vehicle, which is why it does become kind of pricey. And that one time a year, you got to pay it. Some of us may wait a little longer than we should. I'm not self-incriminating, but yet I'm riding dirty sometimes. Okay, so in order to fix this, maybe we can make it a little more affordable. So when you do renew your registration, you are paying multiple taxes and fees. You got your state registration fee, your state vehicle weight tax. Those all go to the state budget use. Then you've got county vehicle weight tax and county registration fee. That goes to the city and county. Then you've got more surcharges. I feel like we're buying tickets at Ticketmaster or paying a Verizon bill. Goodness, you remember the surcharges? Whew. State surcharges, administrative fees, plus safety inspection costs before you can even renew. Now, those are manini. Those are like $25. But when your car is really not up to spec, it becomes a stressor. I understand. Most people lump it all together and just say car registration, which is what we have to do. We're made to pay for all these things. It's not like we can itemize a bill and say, I don't want to pay that. Let's not pay that. They're not really doing anything with the roads. But let's find out where it came from. So why on earth is there a weight tax? And I've always wondered this. So hopefully you learned something too. The original concept of charging by the weight of the vehicle was because the heavier the vehicle, the more wear it causes on the roads. Makes sense. You have a Hummer. It's going to be heavier than a little Toyota Corolla. You lift your Tacoma, going to be a lot heavier the little Toyota Corolla. I mean, you got to look at from a weight perspective. They were saying that if these taxes are going specifically to the roads, which I don't know if they really do. I think it all goes into this lump budget bucket and then they decide where it's supposed to go. So I don't think it just goes to the road fixing crews. I would love for it to, considering I own stock in Lex Brody's during the rail construction on Dillingham. However, let's leave the rail alone for a little bit. But the debate has obviously become with all of these nickel and diming charges. Oh my gosh, I don't want to even wait in line at the DMV. There's no reason for me to go there in a timely fashion. However, Honolulu has charged the highest county vehicle weight tax in Hawaii. Maybe because our roads are absolutely terrible. But then again, you got to ask, if we're paying more and more and more every year we have to do this, why are we not seeing any improvement? I think that's the most accountable, transparent thing the government can do. If we raise taxes, especially for vehicle weight, there should be no potholes in sight. None. The amount of money these people are getting. So why does it cost so much more here? Was Honolulu spending more? Were our roads dramatically better? I'm going to say that's a hard pass. Were taxpayers getting more value? Again, hard pass. Fair questions. But really, Bill 47 proposes reducing, I said it, reducing Honolulu's county vehicle weight tax. So let's go to some examples that I saw. Here, we're going to take a vehicle example, a 2026 Toyota Sienna LE. Wow, 2026, you rocking, aren't you? Okay, I still have my brand new 2006, okay? Yeah, Auntie Sadie's 20 years old, still kicking. Probably not very nicely to the roads, and we definitely don't like potholes. But county weight tax, current rate, it would have been $322.70. So a majority of when you pay your registration, listen to this. Out of a total bill of $407, let's start there. State registration fee is $46. County registration is $20. State weight tax is only $80. And then we get to county weight tax, which is $322.70. Then you've got the beautification fee, which, let's be honest, is never used at $7. And an annual emblem of 50 cents for your little sticker. So the heavy weight of the weight tax is what's considered registration for people. So the savings, it looks like, will bring it from $322.70 of this calculation down to $253.55. You save $69.50. I'll take it. That's at least a tank and a half of gas for our little Toyota Sienna LE. But then we've got a RAV4. Again, 2026. Oh, hybrid model. Maybe I need to go and start shopping for a car. Okay. State registration fee, $46. County, $20. State weight tax, $63. No problem. County weight tax, $253.12. What? I know. Control your eyeballs, people. This is crazy. Hawaii beautification, again, that $7 that shows up there, which we're not quite sure where it goes, and our little 50-cent sticker. None of it scares me until you get to that county weight tax, which now, under Bill 47, which is supposed to be effective July 1st of 2027 if it passes, you save $54.24. For the year. It goes down to $198.88. You know, I think it's psychological when you deal with numbers. Originally, if the original number was in like the 200s and now you're like down to 198, you're like, oh, I saved so much. I'm down a whole hundred. Not really. It was only $54, but it looks better. You know, a lot of this is perception. Just if the government could perceive they're giving our money back, I'd feel like they're trying to play nice in the sandbox. Maybe they hurt us a little bit. But tell me where all of that money, why it's so much exorbitantly more than anything else that's being charged. I've never seen the breakdown like that. Maybe because you know you got to pay it. You know you get it on the little receipt. I don't like looking at the receipt. I throw it in the glove box. You know how many years of glove box receipts are in there? Quite a few. So the fact that, I mean, this is kind of a nice pattern. We're saving money from that committee. We're saving money from our Bill 47. I mean, when Honolulu City Council is officially nonpartisan. We don't want to follow traditional labels. It's not that one is less government and one is less taxes and one is more subsidies and we got to use our money this way because we are more blue than we are red and we think that's our right decision when we all know better. We have people that are supposed to be looking at accountability, affordability, efficiency, and value for taxpayer dollars on the ground level. That is the city and county council member job. When you hear council members like Augie Talba and Andrea Tupola talk about being a civil servant, they are working in service. The constituents are their boss, and I've heard them say that multiple times. And so to remember what their constituents have been saying, I think little by little we could make some things happen. So again, are we comfortable with discomfort in politics, especially if it's nonpartisan? You guys just have to listen to what we're saying. And right now we're saying it's too expensive to live here. So how do we fix that? We'll start introducing stuff like this. So what else could deserve another look? Parking fees. No, permit fees, parking fines, administrative fees, licensing costs, other taxes that have grown quietly over the years, which really aren't quiet once I get a hold of them. I like to out everything that I see, especially when it costs us money. I mean, of course, it's not going to be the biggest tax cut in history, but it's a little something, something. I'll take it. How about you? Are we happy with our council members, at least for the time being? I think they're doing a great job. And honestly, I like the fact that we've got some internal turmoil. Obviously, I hope we can stay professional and we can continue going to work and making things happen. But they're kind of banding together. And it looks like they're banding together to fight for the people of Hawaii, at least Honolulu County. I hope the other islands are getting the same type of treatment. All right, we got to take a break. When we return, SB 3025, Aloha Care and Medical Debt Forgiveness. I said it. Don't go anywhere. You're going to want to know more about this right here on The Right Side on The Answer, 94.3 FM, AM 690.
4: You're listening to The Right Side, common sense conversations with Hawaii public officials and community leaders. 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We'll be right back to The Right Side.
6: From the Malama Media News Center, I'm Chaz Ontai. A California man is getting over 7 years in federal prison for his role in a drug conspiracy. Dylan Tai Dang pleaded guilty to conspiring to distribute meth and fentanyl from California to Hawaii. Federal prosecutors say Dang and a co-conspirator distributed more than 34 pounds of meth and 11 pounds of fentanyl. And a portion of the H1 is closing overnight Saturday for a temporary pedestrian bridge. The freeway will be closed between the Middle Street Merge and Likelike Highway off-ramp from 8 p.m. this Saturday to 8 a.m. on Sunday. Several nearby on-ramps and off-ramps will also be closed while crews install the bridge next to the Gulick Avenue overpass. 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Mostly sunny for the remainder of today. Highs in the upper 80s. Northeasterly winds 10 to 20.
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5: 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Thank you so much for tuning in to The Right Side, a common sense conversation right here on The Answer. 94.3 FM, AM 690 with me, Gina Crabtree. That's like my phrase now. I'm so glad it rhymes. I didn't really have to take a long time to figure it out. But you know what you do need to figure out? What you're going to miss next week if you don't go online. I can't be any more descriptive than that. So if you're at least a little intrigued, which I hope you are, I have three places for you to go. TheAnswerHonolulu.com. You can scroll down just slightly and click the banner. You'll see what I mean. You can also find us in the iOS App Store or Google Play simply by searching AM690. Free mobile app download. No excuses. I mean, what else is free these days? Not a lot. And then you can also follow us on Instagram, Facebook, and X Social at The Answer Honolulu. Also free and very quick to do. So go make it happen. All right. 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So the big number that we're going to talk about, and that's what I want you to keep in your mind as we discuss both sides of this story, is $91 million in medical debt. That is roughly the number that 50,000 families are dealing with. I did not do the math. If someone wants to do 91 million divided by 50,000 and see on average what that is per family, but I'm assuming it varies based on diagnosis and how long there was inpatient need or, you know, at home care or hospice. I mean, medical services are not inexpensive. And then what happens is when an individual passes away, that family is then responsible for paying off that debt. And so we are looking at a compassionate public policy, potentially. Or the other side is creating the difficult questions about fairness and personal responsibility. And this story kind of reminds me of when the federal government was trying to waive college debt. You remember that? I feel like it was still Biden's term because it sounds like something Democrats would do. Where they're like, oh, our kids are coming out of school and they're just so saddled with debt and they're not getting great jobs and they're not able to, you know, with the skill set that they were supposed to have, we want to start waiving this college debt. Well, unfortunately, these are two different subjects. When you think about college debt, first of all, yes, it should be mandatory. Do kids these days think it's mandatory? My son certainly doesn't. His grades right now do not show like he is headed the college route, which is fine. I honestly think getting a trade, learning a skill set where your job is going to be needed, it can't be waived off by AI. There's a lot of things that these kids now are up against from a technology standpoint, where if you were to go to college and spend bukus of thousands of dollars, which becomes almost six figures most of the time now, that when you get out and you're now responsible for that debt as a young professional who may want to backpack through Europe before getting an actual job and following their passion. Let's be real, Gen Z is a different animal. But that type of debt should not be waived with tax dollars, which is why I was very happy when the federal government was like, no, we don't think that's a good use of our tax dollars. But this one, coming up in Hawaii through the Senate, 3025, establishes a medical debt acquisition and forgiveness program under Hawaii's Office of Wellness and Resilience. Okay. Instead of people paying hospital bills directly, the program allows the state to purchase old medical debt on the secondary market and permanently forgive it. So it's like what debt consolidators do, right? If you're in a collections office because your bill is over 220 days old, right? Say you bought something from, I don't know, think of a department store that's still around. There's not very many. So Macy's, we'll bring that up. Okay. Use your Macy's card. You get what? That 25% off when you open it. And it sounds all sizzly until you realize that the APR is also about 26%. It gets ugly. But, you know, you use a store credit card. Okay. You buy something. Then you forget to pay the bill. Or maybe you run it up and you didn't have the money to pay the bill. And then over the course of month after month after month, they try to make you pay the bill. And that still doesn't happen. So then a collections agency, usually a third party company, will take over the debt of that organization and say, you know what? Don't worry about it. Obviously, you've tried to bother them enough. We'll get someone else to handle it. And so then that third party company will spam you to death trying to get their money. But ultimately, what the original company gets is pennies on the dollar from what was actually owed. And so that's kind of what it sounds like. And the fact that we're still thinking it's $91 million and that's pennies on the dollar, I think we've got a big medical debt problem. So the legislator appropriated $500,000, not to pay $500,000 worth of debt, but to purchase tens of millions of dollars worth of unpaid medical debt, because distressed debt is often sold for a tiny fraction of face value. That's smart. I kind of like that. So it's not like we're taking on fresh debt that still is valid from a cost standpoint or from a business standpoint. We're giving people time to make that payment. But if it's so old that there's no hope and we just want to make something off of it, I kind of like this idea. All right, let's learn more. So according to the legislator, a nonprofit has already identified approximately 50,016 Hawaii residents, $91.3 million in medical debt. Broken down by island, Oahu has a majority of it, 39,401 out of those 50,000 people. Hawaii Island is about 6,600. Maui, Molokai, and Lanai together about 3,500, and Kauai 316. Gonna say that they're so rural, they probably just stay there and don't ever come to Queens. Goodness, that's what also says about healthcare, to be fair. If it's not easily accessible, what happens to people? Okay, that's a whole nother subject. Anyway, see, rabbit hole day. That's what's going to happen. So how does this even work? This is probably the part that most aren't really going to understand, but let's say someone owes the hospital 10 grand. I think this is kind of the example that I just tried. Let's say someone owes a hospital 10 grand. The hospital eventually determines the debt is unlikely to be collected. Instead of continuing collections efforts forever, hospitals sell off the debt to debt buyers. Sometimes for pennies on the dollar, that's where nonprofits like Undo Medical Debt step in. Can you imagine the contract for a state for a debt collection company? Ooh, I bet that's good on someone's resume. So instead of buying the debt to collect it, they buy it and erase it. So who qualifies? It's certainly not going to be automatic. The law targets Hawaii residents who generally meet income requirements, including household income at or below 400% of the federal poverty level. What? So they're making nothing? How do you go 400% the federal poverty level below? Okay, maybe this is individuals who are on stipend, Social Security, fixed income, adjusted gross income under $100,000 if the medical debt equals at least 5% of household income. So why did lawmakers do this? Supporters say medical debt is unlike any other debt. Certainly not something people choose, which is kind of where I was going with the whole college theory of if we waive student debt, that was a choice. Choices should be in the responsibility of the individual who made it. But people don't typically choose cancer, heart attacks, emergency surgery, hospice care, in-house, when you can age in place, or even if you have a debilitating disease and you need care 24/7. Very expensive. A premature birth, an accident. We don't really know when those things are going to happen. And yet it's not like you get a break on medical care because it just kind of popped up out of the middle of nowhere. They still charge you the way they usually should. Whether your insurance company approves it or not, you're still on the hook for that debt. So here's where the debate begins. I want to take away the emotion because this becomes kind of a heated argument, especially if you're one of the 50,000 that may actually qualify for this. Supporters are going to ask, if we erase $91 million in debt for only $500,000, why wouldn't we do it? Honestly, we should be able to take away $500,000 from some project if we can get the lifestyles of these families into better order. What happens when you're under that kind of debt? I don't know if anyone's been under tens of thousands of dollars of bills they can't pay. It's not a nice feeling. It's extremely stressful, and you know you're never going to get out from under it. And so the whole life, it's kind of looming over you like this dark cloud. So if this could potentially, I would think the greater good would outweigh spending a whole whopping half of them. Look what we've done with that was $500 million total, totally different for city and county. Big difference in numbers. But I mean, that just seems so manini compared to what it could do for someone's lifestyle, what it could do for their outlook, their mental health, for the love of God, something. Argument number two is fairness. I don't know about that one, because we've got one that's the compassionate side. We've got one that says, oh, well, you know, this is their debt. What about the family who worked two jobs, skipped vacations, sold a vehicle, borrowed from relatives just to pay every hospital bill? I'm going to say probably that is not a standard circumstance. How many people who had hundreds of thousands of dollars of medical bills wound up paying them to the penny by working as hard as they could? I'm sure there are a few, and kudos to you, because that sounds terrible. But I'm sure that's not a general majority, especially when we look at the numbers that would fit the criteria that we've been given, which is pretty strict, to be honest. That is some low income level, or at least a high debt to wealth when it comes to the expense that they owe. So does that mean that these people and all of their struggle was nothing? Or I want to find these people. I want to be friends with them. They seem very successful, because I have no idea who would work that hard to be able to try that. So just worth clarifying, some headlines do connect Aloha Care to this story because the organization supports improving health outcomes and reducing financial barriers to care. But SB 3025 is a state program administered through the Office of Wellness and Resilience. So I think what happened was that I used the post from Aloha Care, and that's what tied everything together. So no affiliation, let me clarify, no affiliation, but they could potentially benefit as helping which individuals may be able to be found for this debt. The debt acquisition itself is expected to be carried out through contracts and experienced nonprofit organizations that specialize in buying and forgiving medical debt. These are the people that do this all the time. What do you think? That's kind of it's a definite two-sided coin there. So for those in favor, maybe you can go ahead and put in some testimony. For those opposed, this just gives you another opportunity to make sure that there's no injustice happening if you stand up for what you think is right. All right, we got to take a break. Don't go anywhere. When we return, we're going to switch gears to the Department of Education needing a little bit more accountability. Don't go anywhere. We'll be right back with more The Right Side.
4: 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Stick around. We'll be right back to The Right Side.
8: 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We've got the answer.
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5: Aloha and good afternoon. Thank you so much for keeping it locked right here on The Right Side, a Common Sense Conversation on The Answer, 94.3 FM, AM 690 with me, Gina Crabtree, and I'm getting made fun of by my producer because I told her I had to cover. It's imperative. I talk about UFC 329. I know, right? Who is ready for this Saturday? Oh yeah, tomorrow. Tomorrow, it's finally here. You know, when we had the America 250, when we had the fight at the White House, we were ultimately all pulling for Max Holloway to be on that stage. And yet a couple weeks later, and I believe this is still considered that International Fight Week time frame, UFC 329 is scheduled for tomorrow. Where can you watch it? Anyone who's a UFC fan knows we no longer have to pay for pay-per-view. It's a blessing. All you have to do is just subscribe to Paramount Plus. It is fantastic. Now I don't have to do all those dark web, like trying to manipulate through pop-ups every 2 seconds just so that I can steal the fight. I didn't do that. I never did that. How dare you say that? Max Holloway, why a nice warrior. Max Bless Holloway is set to take the stage with Conor McGregor, the Notorious. Yes, back after 5 years of not really doing anything. This should be interesting. I bet Vegas is having a field day with that one. And we actually see another Hawaii face coming on the card, Kai Kamaka III, right? So this is going to be totally cool. So anyone who is waiting in the wings to see what happens, early prelims, 11 a.m. Hawaii Standard Time, preliminary card, 1 p.m. Hawaii Standard Time, and main card, 3 p.m., with the headliners being Conor and Max, okay? In case you didn't know, that's where I will be, glued to my television, Paramount Plus. Okay, last but not least, Department of Education rolls out new college accountability program. So in case you were listening to this last segment where I said, you know, college should be a choice, well, we also need to make sure that the education they're providing meets the thousands and ten thousands and almost hundreds of thousands of dollars they charge for said education. Because when you leave people in that kind of massive debt, it doesn't tend to help them succeed right away. You know, kids that are going into, well, I say kids, young adults, you know, early 20s. When you're looking at entry-level careers, which I can't tell you how many times I've seen these fun memes. I've even made some for my clients where they're like, well, hey, this is an entry-level job. Yes, but do you have 5 years experience? Well, no. How am I supposed to get experience if I've never even started a job yet? Well, that's what this position requires. But it says entry-level. It's one of those. It is a double-edged sword where these individuals get out of school and expect some form of introduction into a career path. And a lot of times that's Starbucks, because the parents are like, yeah, just got to pay bills. Just help me out here. On the mainland, you know, we usually kind of get rid of kids around 17 and 18 when they go off to college, and hopefully they don't come back. I, on the other hand, made my next appearance at 25 because I screwed up big time. But here, you know, we look at, like, I'm looking at my son. I'm like, all right, dude, time's ticking. You got about 3 more years. What's up? But when you look at the debt that they could possibly incur, if you can't get enough grants and you can't get enough financial aid, what do you got to do? I want colleges to be held accountable for what their graduates actually earn. Now, I would think then that might make them say, maybe we should teach interviewing skills. Maybe we should teach financial literacy. Maybe we should make this a program that actually helps with that adult 101. Because no one ever teaches the good stuff. No one ever teaches the common sense until you come out with a $100,000 debt bill from college and you can't get anything more than minimum wage. Which, to be fair, in this state is climbing pretty high. So anyway, on June 29th, the U.S. Department of Education finalized new regulations creating the Student Tuition and Transparency System, STATS, STATS, and a new Earnings Accountability Framework. What's the goal? To hold colleges accountable, not by how many students they enroll, but how successful those students are after graduation. Now, if you ask my alma mater, which I went to Elon, I started at Elon College. It became a university because it added a bunch of books to the library. And so I got to choose my degree. It was kind of cool. I kept Elon College for like the nostalgia. But, you know, someone on LinkedIn from there found me and they were looking for alumni. And they're like, hey, what do you do now? I'm like, yo, I'm on the radio. They're like, okay, great. Thanks. I'm like, what? Is that not cool enough? So you look at people where now they're showcasing their alumni and they're like, you know, movie producers, actresses, and fancy red carpet walkers. I'm like, what gives, people? Like, if you're just going to decline me, don't even bother trying to talk. Just saying. Beginning with the 2027 accountability year, every college program participating in the federal direct loan program. So now we are assuming funds federally to help pay for these students' educations. If you want that money, you got to now be transparent about your education. Graduates must earn more than a typical high school student graduate. Yeah. Okay. For graduate programs. Oh, there's more. There's that post degree, right? When people just continue to be that professional student, you get out with your bachelor's and you're like, I'm going to go to my master's. Why? Because I can't find a job. So maybe once I consider my master's, maybe I'll then be worth it. And then they wind up getting a doctorate in philosophy and English because they still can't get a job. I've seen it happen. Graduates must earn more than people whose highest credential is a bachelor's degree. This doesn't seem like it's hard to meet, when you're spending the kind of money these colleges are asking for. And I think maybe part of the lack of this program is why parents are not really pushing their kids to go to college anymore. It just doesn't seem to be as big of a deal as it was when I went to school. And as soon as I was out, my parents were like, all right, where are you going to college? I'm like, oh, that's a thing. Like, I just finished 12 years. People, be nice. Nope. Another four right behind it. And honestly, thinking about doing a master's in business administration. Don't ask me why. Just something else to do. Like, I need that or whatever. All right. What do you think? Student loan debt now exceeds $1.7 trillion nationally. Trillion. That's like the debt we owe China. That's a lot of money. Critics have argued for years that some colleges and some specific degree programs continued enrolling students despite poor employment outcomes. Students borrowed tens of thousands of dollars and only to graduate into jobs that couldn't support repayment. I think that's the biggest thing. You know, we try to get them to that level where the skill set promotes repayment of their loans. And we can't even live in the places where they select to live. Could you imagine if our kids are to come home to Hawaii after going to school on the mainland and seeing the cost of living here? Makes it that much exponentially worse. And yet we want our kids to come home. Well, sometimes. I'll keep mine out there for a couple of years, see what he learns on the road. Thank you so much for tuning in to another edition of The Right Side, a common sense conversation right here on The Answer, 94.3 FM, AM 690. A big mahalo to Savio Associates for allowing this program to happen 7 days a week. 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If you're driving home, please drive safe, everybody. Until next week, aloha, ahui ho, have a great weekend.

0: Stuck in traffic? We've got the answer.
1: The driving time right now from the Poly downtown to the H1, H2 split, 29 minutes if you take the H1, 30 if you take the Moanalua. After the split, the H1 is at speed to Kapolei. If you're going to have a beach, Fort Weaver is moving better than usual this afternoon. It's still slow in a couple of spots. At the leeward coast, Farrington is slow from Honokai Hale to Nanakuli. If you're coming in from the west, expect very slow traffic on both freeways before Middle Street.
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12: News this hour from Town Hall. I'm Ron Taylor. Testimony has concluded in a pretrial hearing in the Charlie Kirk killing.
13: The judge in Charlie Kirk's murder case allowed his parents, Robert and Catherine, and his widow, Erica, to watch the zoomed-in surveillance video from the day of the shooting. This week, we've heard from several law enforcement officers and analysts involved in the case against Tyler Robinson. Prosecutors have been working to convince a judge they have enough evidence to put Robinson on trial. But Judge Tony Graff won't decide if the case will progress until after he reads briefs from both parties and hears their arguments on September 1st. I was in court today when that surveillance video was shown. I could see an individual run across the roof of a campus building, then start crawling to the edge, where investigators say there was a line of sight to where Kirk was speaking. His mom and widow cried while watching the tape and held each other in a long embrace.
12: Correspondent Hannah Schoenbaum reporting from Provo, Utah. A new APNORC poll finds that many Jewish Americans feel unsafe in the U.S., with many saying they feel less than safe than before the Hamas attack on Israel October 7th of 2023.
14: The findings highlight the vulnerability that many Jewish adults in the U.S. feel as bipartisan support for Israel erodes and significant divides emerge within the Jewish community about what constitutes anti-Semitism, particularly when it comes to protesting Israel. About 3 in 10 say that they or members of their household have experienced physical assault, verbal assault, online harassment, or demanding property because of their Jewish background in the last year.
12: Correspondent Bernie Bennett. The U.S. is demanding that Iran make a public statement saying the Strait of Hormuz is open and that ships crossing the vital corridor won't be attacked anymore. Graham Plattner submitting his paperwork to formally withdraw from Maine's U.S. Senate race, officially ending an upstart yet troubled campaign whose dissolution threatens Democrats' pursuit of chamber control. Maine is considered a key state for control of the narrowly divided Senate. News and analysis at townhall.com.
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12: Some big changes are on the way for a major European car maker amid slumping sales. Bob Agnew has more.
17: Volkswagen has reported weak sales numbers with a significant drop in China. Volkswagen said group sales fell 8.6% in the second quarter to just under 2.1 million vehicles. Sales in China alone plummeted by more than one-third. The company said Friday it plans to cut its model lineup by nearly half. The CEO says the goal is to make VW four.
18: Charlie died after taking a single pill that turned out to be counterfeit.
19: He was having back issues, and it was a counterfeit poisonous pill.
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22: 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He's here. 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
23: This version of the Democrat Party is the most dangerous yet. This version of the Democrat Party is the most dangerous yet. It's actually a message that I first shared with you 15 days ago. And walked through, as I'm inclined to do, with facts, with analytics, statistics to back things up too. To illustrate the point that this version of the Democrat Party is the most dangerous yet. And today's news just drove that home in spades. Every subsequent story came in today was another thread in the woven tapestry of out and out evil that is this version of the Democrat Party. I mean, it used to be an oversimplification to just say a whole stinking major political party is evil, but damn if it isn't. There's good and bad, right? Basic things for a kid, good and bad. What good is there within the Democrat Party? If the premise of anything is false, anything built in that false premise is too, man, when your whole premise, homosexual alphabetters, abortion on demand, all kinds of things that are not exactly right from a sense of morality, kind of sets you up for everything else. I'm going to walk you through what's happened today. I'm going to walk you through, once again, this version of the Democrat Party being the most dangerous yet. By now, you've figured out this is not Mark. No fear. He's back Monday. It is always an honor and a pleasure to be here, though, with you. I do love the opportunities, love the time that we have together. Brian Mudd, for the great one. Of course, you can catch my podcast, The Brian Mudd Show Podcast, wherever you get your podcasts. Tremendous growth on the podcast so far this year. You know, I do a morning show that is regionally syndicated out of my home station, WJNO in West Palm Beach. My podcast really has had a great first half of the year. I was taking a look at all those stats earlier today. Thank you for that, because you, this audience, is a big part of the continued growth of it. So go ahead and subscribe wherever you get your podcasts and check that out. You can also catch me socially at Brian Mudd Radio. So as I'm taking a look at this version of the Democrat Party being the most dangerous yet, okay, news flow today. And just kind of working through a lot of the things that happened and when they came in during the course of the day. All right, so we have the new Iranian plot to kill Trump. The new Iranian plot to kill Trump. As Trump said,
24: I'm number one on the kill list for Iran. They're lovely people. I'm number one. So I don't know. I can't tell you that. But I don't really care, because I'm doing my job and I'm doing it, I hope, better than anybody's ever done it.
23: Yeah, it's so sad that he's got so many attempts on his life. He's already survived more assassination attempts on him than any president has survived in American history. That he's come up with new instructions for what to do in the event that he is offed. And just remarkable for all the wrong reasons. And you might be wondering, okay, well, what does that have to do with this version of the Democrat Party being the most dangerous yet? It's an Iranian assassination plot. Oh, also in the news today, a Mamdani official was set to meet with an Iranian official, the UN ambassador to Iran, somebody who goes along with the crowd that chants death to Israel, death to America, somebody who believes in the well imam, the 12th imam, somebody who is out and out evil. A Mamdani official was set to meet with until the State Department, Team Rubio, found out about this meeting and put a stop to it. And so that brought this comment from Kami Mamdani today.
2: That meeting did not take place. It will not take place. And I did not know about it until there was a press inquiry regarding it. And when it comes to the work of our commissioner and our international affairs office, it's to ensure that as we are a city of the world, that we are also there to meet with leaders from across the world.
23: Oh, you didn't know about the meeting. You just are such a POS that you hire people that want to meet with Islamic terrorists. I just hire the people that sympathize with Islamic terrorists that want to kill the president of the United States. I didn't know about the meeting. I just employ those people and they work for me. That's who I'm surrounded by. It wasn't me. Mamdani goes all shaggy defense here. Wasn't me. You scumbag POS, Islamic terror sponsoring. Sorry, Saki, you know what. But how many times have Democrats sympathized, even openly, with assassinating or attempting to assassinate conservatives? I mean, it's just so fitting. They have the Tyler Robinson hearing that's been playing out all throughout the course of this week. How many people cheered the assassination of Charlie Kirk? By the way, that one, Utah prosecutor in the case in today's hearing, if you've been keeping up with the news flow on it this week, he summed it up pretty well to the judge.
3: The evidence is overwhelming. It's devastating. And the question needs to be asked, the purpose of continuing with testimony.

0: and disgusting it is that you have people that would hear about an attempted assassination or an actual assassination and on some level respond as though, oh, isn't that interesting? That's too bad it wasn't successful in the case of Trump. Or, well, you know, Charlie Kirk was, you know, he's a bigot and all those things, right? When that's somebody's reaction, or worse, they just out cheer. How surprising is it when you have a political ideology, when you have a political party that has in its platform killing the most innocent as a fundamental right? We like to make a lot of stuff complicated. Sometimes it's simple. What is abortion? What is abortion? So at the point where you think abortion on demand is a right, what else is surprising? At the point where it is your party's position and drilled into every single person that is part of your universe, that it's okay to whack as many babies in the womb as possible, why does anything else from a point of morality really surprise? This version of the Democrat Party is the most dangerous yet. So then we move on from the Iranian terror plot, Mamdani's co-workers, the people he hires, the Tyler Robinson trial. Oh, what else do we have? The other assassination plot on Trump. That's right. The UFC terror plot, where we learned all kinds of things today. Of course, 8 are total arrests that have been made. 8 total arrests. And among the other things, of course, the ringleader, none other than a Mexican illegal immigrant. You have the U.S. attorney. There's a presser earlier today to kind of break down all the findings in the case, with the investigation now having run its course and them believing they got everybody that was involved with it. This is U.S. Attorney Dominic Gerais.
1: The indictment handed down yesterday consolidates all of these previously filed criminal complaints into one charging instrument and adds an 8th defendant to the conspiracy, Chandler D. Skaggs, 21, of Chapmanville, West Virginia.
0: And this.
1: The second count is a conspiracy to commit murder on federal government territory and to murder a federal government official, including the President of the United States, the Vice President of the United States, and members of Congress.
0: Every time you turn around, it's assassination stuff, right? We almost forget. Let's forget. We have 3 leading stories today that have to do with assassination plots or actual assassination. One day. And all of them have ties to the political left in this country. All of them. This version of the Democrat Party is the most dangerous yet. This is FBI Special Agent in charge of the UFC terror plot case, Jason Cromartie.
2: Command post coordinated interviews, intelligence analysis, and execution of search warrants around the country quickly identified additional participants and evidence of this conspiracy. This resulted in additional subjects being arrested by the FBI over a matter of days in several states.
0: Oh. And then we have, speaking of the Democrat Party, 2 other special situations. One that we learned where Rubio interdicted to eliminate from this country an illegal alien child rapist that Tim Walz pardoned. And just a bit ago, the official Graham Plattner.

0: resignation. Speaking of this version of the Democrat Party being the most dangerous yet, we'll dive into those two dynamics as well. Next, I'm Brian Mudd, in for the great one.
1: Mudd Lovin'.
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0: Yeah, so this version of the Democrat Party is the most dangerous yet, every day in so many different ways. To Fox News, this Donald Trump Jr. about the Charlie Kirk case.
1: In court, we saw the facts laid out very eloquently. It took a long period of time to get it out there, but once you see it, you put the picture together. Let's just say this is, to me, again, way beyond a reasonable doubt.
0: Yeah, no question about it. Tyler Robinson is guilty. But then again, the Democrat Party is guilty of being the most dangerous yet. They're guilty of fostering a culture of evil, a culture of hatred, starting with the most innocent life and targeting routinely the president of the United States, his life, and so many in between. It is a remarkable situation we find ourselves in. You know, one of the things that is easy to take for granted in the day-to-day for all of us, how many close calls there have been? Where would we be as a country if the left had been successful in the assassination of Trump? And you think about how many threats he's under. We know about what we know about. How much is going on that we have no clue about? So, other news. Beyond the UFC terror plot, beyond the Tyler Robinson hearings this week, beyond the Mamdani official attempting to meet with an Iranian official as Iran is attempting to assassinate the president of the United States, you have the story about Marco Rubio, Secretary of State, stepping in. You may recall, we talked about it recently, the unbelievable, unconscionable, but I suppose in the context of this version of the Democrat Party, understandable thing, Tim Walz, that close to becoming your vice president, right? Takes a look at this guy, an illegal alien, who had raped a 10-year-old girl and then continued to do so for 2 years. And he took a look at this illegal alien child rapist. And he pardoned him. You know, the illegal alien child rapist did say, after all, hey, it's just a cultural thing. I didn't know it was wrong. That's what we do back home, you know, Laos? Yeah. So he pardoned him so he could be free on the streets of Minnesota again. So what we learned today is that you had Rubio that immediately stepped in, ended up getting the information for this guy, ended up getting ICE in, ended up getting him detained, and he has been deported. So now you have the illegal immigrant child rapist who is back home, where apparently it's culturally acceptable to rape 10-year-olds. If you're to take him at face value, as Tim Walz did, thought it was cool. This version of the Democrat Party is the most dangerous yet. What has to be wrong with you? What has to be broken in the brain for you to ever do something like that? Who in their right mind would put an illegal alien child rapist in somebody else's community in proximity to other children? Tim Walz, that close to being the vice president, the governor of Minnesota. This version of the Democrat Party, the most dangerous yet. The establishment is that dangerous. Be right back.
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3: With SRN News, I'm Ron Taylor. The U.S. is demanding that Iran make a public statement saying that the Strait of Hormuz is open and that ships crossing the vital corridor won't be attacked anymore. That according to a senior U.S. official who said internal Tehran power struggles have made it difficult to reach and keep a deal. British police have arrested a suspect in the killing of Anne Widdecombe, a former British member of parliament and reality TV contestant. Widdecombe, who was 78, was found dead in her home in southwest England Thursday with serious injuries. A 26-year-old British man is in custody. King Charles III has hosted Prince Harry and Meghan's family for the first time in years. The two are trying to repair a rift that has persisted since Charles' youngest son and wife quit royal life and moved to America 6 years ago. A passenger on board a flight from Greece to Germany was partially sucked out of a window when it broke soon after takeoff. The 61-year-old suffered neck and shoulder injuries. This is SRN News.
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0: David Cohen, Mr. Right, Mr. Conservative, and Mr. Constitution. But you can call him Mark at 877-381-3811.
1: Yeah, so this version of the Democrat Party is the most dangerous yet. Brian Mudd with you, and it's so much today in the news that hits straight back at what I ended up first bringing to you 15 days ago when I broke down this version of the Democrat Party being the most dangerous yet. To work through the news, it's talked about the Tim Walz pardon. We talked about Rubio stepping in to deport the illegal alien. You think about where we would be if President Trump weren't in place today. What this country would already look like. The transformation that would have been completed. As we work through the news in the first half hour, we still haven't gotten to the Graham Plattner resignation. That's coming here. You know, one of the things about Mamdani in particular, one of his officials meeting with, setting to meet with the UN ambassador for Iran, someone who is a member of a terrorist regime that has a new assassination plot for President Trump, independent of the previous ones. This also ties in with this version of the Democrat Party being the most dangerous yet. Fox's Mike Emanuel.
2: New York City Mayor Zohran Mamdani refuses to affirm Israel as a Jewish state, calls AIPAC monsters, and does not condemn intifada rhetoric. But his net favorability rating among Jewish Americans is 32 points higher than Netanyahu's. And now Democrats on November's ballot, like Melat Kiros on MS Now, are bashing U.S. support for the prime minister.
3: The genocide that we are complicit in with our taxpayer dollars that otherwise could be used here at home to build more hospitals, to fund our public education.
1: And there are a couple things about that. One is the obvious on the point of this about these self-hating Jews, apparently. And the other is, if you just take at face value what these socialists, what these Marxists are actually running, we need the money we're using to make sure that Israel exists, that Iran does not have a nuclear weapon, and we don't have a nuclear World War III. We need to build government hospitals. So now we've moved on from Medicare for all to we need government hospitals too. What we have a problem with is we don't have government built and run hospitals. We don't have enough of that. Right, because you know, talk to guys at the VA, man, that's a swimmingly great experience consistently over the years, right? It just like what even goes on with these people? They're running on stuff that just doesn't even make sense. And of course always just more money for the schools. Okay. About the Jews, a couple of things. One, where I am in South Florida, that is certainly not the case. Trump won Boca three times. But for the Jews elsewhere, where you have Mamdani, that is over 30 points more popular than Netanyahu. With Jews, what it brings back is what happens when you embrace a false premise. As I mentioned, if the premise of anything is false, anything built on it will be too. This version of the Democrat Party is the most dangerous yet. You pretty much have to be broken in the brain to sit here and take a look at what goes on with these politicians and think, yeah, I want to be part of this. I want to be part of the party who takes a look at illegal aliens and wants to open the border and let them all in. And along with it, a quarter of all crime committed in this country. As I've shared with you in analysis, by the end of the Biden administration, a quarter of all crime committed in this country, illegal aliens, a quarter. Because this version of the Democrat Party is the most dangerous yet. And you have people go, yeah, let's bring that in. And then people then take a look at somebody like Tim Walz and go, yeah, you know, I mean, okay, so he raped a 10-year-old girl until she was 12. What's so bad about that? Second chances, right? We want to put that person back in a neighborhood near you. You have a communist, anti-Semitic person like Mamdani, who's elected the largest city in this country. And then there's Maine. See, one of the things that is, I think, so instructive, as conservatives, we'll take a look at, you know, the left, and we often will segment it out, right? So we look at New York City and San Francisco and Washington, D.C., perhaps Los Angeles, select cities, you know, your Portlands, your Seattles, and those kind of go in a bucket. And then you will take a look at, well, the establishment Democrats, whoever. No, the establishment is that corrupt. Remember how the establishment, right down to Chuck U. Schumer, ended up saying, yeah, that Graham Plattner, he's my guy. And Graham Plattner was their guy all the way through the primary, all the way through the indication that he had been out there womanizing for years, the Nazi tattoo, anti-Semitic rhetoric on the regular, which is also the great thing because, you know, he tried to, well, I didn't even know it was a Nazi tattoo, and then every other thing he says is anti-Semitic. So Graham Plattner officially turned in his resignation, and just about 2 hours ago now. And in that, it was instructive yet again. He, among other things, he did a couple paragraphs that were, people voted not for billionaires or oligarchs, people like me. Then he finishes his official resignation letter by saying this. My name may have been on the ballot, but that ballot line belongs to the people of Maine. As such, please consider this note as my official withdrawal from consideration for this office. F. ICE. Free Palestine. Up the hearts. He signs his resignation letter to drop out of the Senate race in Maine with F. ICE, and he spells it out, Free Palestine, up the hearts. This version of the Democrat Party is the most dangerous yet. These people are evil. Out and out evil. Here's the problem. I mentioned we associate the specific areas we think are most radical. Oh, yeah, you know, we will, and maybe even mentally excuse, oh, it's New York City. What do you expect? Uh-huh. What about Maine? How many people have taken a look at Maine and gone, man, those Maine radicals, you know? Just your average Democrat in Maine said, yeah, give me this Graham Plattner guy. Give me the womanizing, seriously nasty, anti-Semitic socialist. Give me that guy. What does that tell you about the base of the Democrat Party? See, something else I shared with you recently, and this is what is so important to know. Anytime I think about this, it reminds me of Elon Musk. Going back about 4 years ago, when he started to really voice some political thoughts. I remember him on X posting a little stickman graph, and he identified himself once upon a time as a Democrat, and he showed what happened over the course of the time. And it wasn't that he went anywhere politically. He went from being left of center to way right of center because of how far gone the Democrat Party was. And he was statistically right. One of the things that Pew Research has shown, what's actually happened to the Democrat Party, right? Because if you think about just 20 years ago, we're even talking pre-Obama's run in 2008. He was just getting ready to get warmed up. Remember, Obama ran on no gay marriage. Remember that? Among other things, no gay marriage. And then we ended up in a place where you have a homosexual alphabet, and the Democrat Party position is that not only can you be anything that you pretend that you want to be, but we should have child mutilation paid for by taxpayers. How do you go from that in under 20 years? And that's just, you know, one very small example. Well, the answer is, as Pew has shown, you have the three buckets that will be broken out on each side. For Democrats, you have those that consider themselves to be moderate Democrats, those that consider themselves to be somewhat liberal, and then those that consider themselves to be very liberal. We're the full-on socialist, communist, Marxist now. Those people. If you go back 20 years ago, the smallest bucket was the very, very liberal of the three. What's happened is, every year over the past 20 years, an average of 1% of people who identify as Democrats in this country have moved further to the left. And so whereas 20 years ago, those that said, we're very liberal, were the smallest bucket of the three, they're now the biggest barrel, the biggest bucket of those three. The base of the Democrat Party is now the hardest left. Now, if you can get everybody else in the Democrat Party by way of constituency together, you can still get to a higher percentage between those who consider themselves to be moderate, which are not many, and those who consider themselves to be somewhat. But the biggest of three, and the one that is continuing to gain traction, the very liberal. And this is how you end up in this particular place, to where just your average Democrat voter in Maine is down with a womanizing, Nazi tattoo, F ICE, Free Palestine, which of course means no Israel. That's from the river to the sea. Means you can't have Israel. You eradicate the Jews. That's your base. Just, I'm a main Democrat voter now. This version of the Democrat Party is the most dangerous yet. And it takes me back to the clip I played from Mike Emanuel for you about polling that's showing Mamdani being over 30 points more popular with Jews than Netanyahu. How would that be? Well, somewhere along the way, if you associate with this version of the Democrat Party, your brain is going to break, right? Because you're not going to take a look at Sense and Sensibility. You're not going to take a look at anything from a point of morality. There is no room for the founding morality of this country. There's certainly nothing biblically acceptable about what goes on in the Democrat Party. I mean, absolutely nothing these days. So how is it that you then rationalize it? This is where you get into the, you can't rationalize the inherently irrational. How is it that you could have Jews in this country that would associate with somebody that is anti-Semitic and has been very overt about hating Jews and supports those who are persecuting Jews? You're trying to rationalize the inherently irrational. What's happened is you're a very liberal person now, which is the base of the Democrat Party. These are not rational people. They are dangerous people more often than not. Hence today's news cycle. Brian Mudd in for the great one.
0: Mudd Lovin.
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0: This version of the Democrat Party is the most dangerous yet. Brian Mudd with you, and we will go to Robert in Santa Clara, California. Robert, welcome to the show.
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2: Hey, it's obvious that Zoran does not understand how already overtaxed the tax base was to begin with when he campaigned on wanting to do government-run grocery stores. What did John Christomassides, the Greek guy, and Alvin Luna, and all the bodega owners do to deserve a guy who's going to want to then have perpetual wealth taxes for his three pet projects, child care for all, which he won't get rid of waste, fraud, and abuse. He wants to go in direct competition with these markets. And another policy that he wanted to do, like free buses, you would have to have wealth taxes down to to ground zero. And they won't get rid of net zero, which makes the cost of everything. They talk about affordability, but they support all these climate policies that make food twice as much before it even hits the pantry or the grocery shelves.
0: It's exactly right, Robert, and appreciate the call. He's found out very quickly that his ideas are not coming to fruition because people who actually have to put things in place say, this isn't really viable. And so many of his grandiose ideas have been tabled for now. And time and again, he's having to make excuses for why he hasn't acted on some of the policies that he promised on the trail. By the way, isn't that Bogota? It'll forever be Bodegas. I'll forever associate with Jill Biden. Let's go to Gary, Flagstaff, Arizona. Gary, welcome to the show. Hey, Gary.
3: Yes, sir.
0: Gary, you're on. Let's go.
3: Okay.
0: Yep, go ahead.
3: Yeah, this Mondami needs to be taken out. What he did on the 4th of July with that speech just made me sick. All these politicians that are coming in, Muslims and communists and all, we need to get rid of them, deport them or whatever. I mean, his wife not even staying for the 4th of July celebration and going to celebrate some Islamic celebration, that's just pure insanity. They're coming over here to destroy our country, not make it any better.
0: Well, this is true. You're not going to be deporting Mamdani, an American citizen. But there is one thing that is important about what you said, and this goes into this version of the Democrat Party being the most dangerous yet. While the base of the Democrat Party is a faithless existence these days, the Judeo-Christian values that this country is founded upon, which we're going to get into later in the show, they've out and out rejected, right? But what they have allowed, you have Islam that is extremely intentional. And the takeover that's been taking place in Europe, the takeover that's been taking place in certain cities like Dearborn in the United States, and now New York City, you have a very intentional Islamic long game that's been played. And there's nothing that is consistent with this country in Islam. And it's not to be something to be interpreted as bigoted. But you read the founding, you take a look at Islam, they don't work.

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8: News this hour from Town Hall. I'm Ron Taylor. Graham Plattner has formally withdrawn from Maine's U.S. Senate race.
9: The Maine Secretary of State's office has received paperwork from Graham Plattner, officially ending his upstart but troubled campaign for U.S. Senate. The formal withdrawal comes 2 days after Plattner said he would quit the race.
10: It can't be Maine.
9: After a sexual assault allegation that he denies. Maine Democrats have until July 27th to name a new nominee. Democratic Party committee members have signed off on holding a nominating convention. Maine's considered key for control of the U.S. Senate, and Democrats are looking for a candidate capable of defeating Republican Senator Susan Collins. I'm Ben Thomas.
8: President Trump is aware that he's enemy number one on a particular list.
11: It appears President Trump is well aware of the intelligence that he is number one on Iran's hit list, the information shared with the U.S. by the Israelis, who are warning of a new plot to take out President Trump in retaliation for him taking out top leaders in Iran. Earlier in the week at the NATO summit in Turkey, President Trump telling reporters,
12: "There was another list came out yesterday, and I'm number one on, I like being number one on TikTok better. But I'm number one on the list for killing."
11: Laura Winters reporting.
8: The U.S. is demanding that Iran make a public statement saying the Strait of Hormuz is open and that ships crossing the vital corridor won't be attacked anymore. That according to a senior U.S. official who said internal Tehran power struggles have made it difficult to reach and keep a deal. Crews are draining the Lincoln Memorial's reflecting pool again as President Trump's problem-plagued effort to renovate the site pushes past his initial July 4th deadline. A passenger on board a flight from Greece to Germany was partially sucked out of a window when it broke soon after takeoff. Hospital spokesman says the 61-year-old suffered neck and shoulder injuries. More news at townhall.com.
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24: He's here. Now, broadcasting from the underground command post, deep in the bowels of a hidden bunker, somewhere under the brick and steel of a nondescript building, we've once again made contact with our leader, Mark Levin.
25: Yeah, so this version of the Democrat Party is the most dangerous. It is. All the news of the day we worked through in the first hour. The 8 total arrests in the UFC terror plot to assassinate the president and as many conservatives as possible. This week's hearings for Tyler Robinson and the assassination of Charlie Kirk. Mamdani official attempting to meet with an Iranian official at the same time that you have a new Iranian plot to assassinate the president of the United States. Never mind the fact that just on a good day, the UN ambassador to Iran is an Islamic terrorist. I mean, you know, details. Secretary of State Marco Rubio interdicting the illegal alien child rapist that was freed, that was pardoned by Tim Walz, thankfully getting him deported. The Grand Platner resignation letter that concludes with F, ICE, free Palestine. This version of the Democrat Party, the most dangerous yet. Hey there, Brian Mudd, in for the Great One. It is always an honor and a pleasure to be here with you. Mark's back on Monday. In the meantime, as we take a look at what's going on, and by the way, you can always connect with me at Brian Mudd Radio socially. Would love it, if you would check out the Brian Mudd Show podcast, subscribe to it, wherever you get your podcast, stay connected that way. It was 15 days ago that I brought you, it was in the third hour of the show that day, this version of the Democrat Party is the most dangerous yet. And I think about it so frequently with the news flow, because I've spoken a lot of truth in my 28 years of doing this. That is the plainest and most obvious truth I've probably ever spoken. And I don't just say things. There are two sides to stories and one side of facts. And so what I want to do, having walked through all of that in the first hour, I want to reiterate the facts that underline this version of the Democrat Party being the most dangerous yet, aside from the news of the day. Reiterate a few of these points that I think need to remain front and center in one's mind, something that you need to share with those who might be influenced around you, that illustrate the point that this version of the Democrat Party is the most dangerous yet. You know, one of the most obvious ways for the average person, the defund the police movement, right? When they're like, yeah, let's get rid of them. Well, that certainly makes society more dangerous. But it wasn't just that, of course. I mean, but it was that. You know, the total crimes and the locations that did try the defund the police thing while that was going on after George Floyd, total crime rates rose in those locations by 30%. Murders rose by 44%. That was a very clear illustration that this version of the Democrat Party had become the most dangerous yet. 30% more crime, 44% more murder. Who wouldn't want that? It's why the Democrat Party quietly backed away from the defund movement, at least as an overall movement that they will talk about in the light of day. But as I have shared with you, as my analysis has demonstrated, the illegal alien crisis in this country and what it brought about, the big lies that you were always told that, oh, they're just warm and fluffy, magic A-word asylum-seeking people. They're more honest and hardworking than you are as an American, less likely to commit crimes, too. Those people are always full of crap. They're always lying to you. But how bad had it become? By the onset of the Trump administration, 24% of all drug trafficking, a result of illegal immigrants. 25% of all property crimes, due to illegal immigrants. 28% of all fraud, among other things, illegal immigrants. In fact, there was just nothing that made the national news, but another one in South Florida just yesterday, Miami. You had an insurance fraud operation that was being run. Somebody who was getting the insurance information of people and then filing false claims, leaving them in a bind. And, oh, look at this, another illegal alien. 28% of all fraud. And so just in those categories alone, you take a look at, would you want 24% less drug trafficking? Okay. Don't support Democrats in their policies. Don't let illegal aliens in and don't let them stay. You want to get rid of 25% of all property crime? Get rid of illegal aliens. Who wouldn't want to deport 25% of all crime? Do you want to deport 28% of all fraud in this country? Deport illegal aliens. And what do they want to do? They want to abolish ICE. And with that, if you abolish ICE, what would happen? Every illegal alien that ever would step foot in this country would forever remain in this country, because no other law enforcement agency has the ability to detain and deport but ICE and Border Patrol. That's it. And so if you eliminate that mechanism, they stay forever. Once you get in this country, even if you commit a crime, you know, your local law enforcement, they can't deport anybody. Your state can't lawfully deport anybody. So they stay forever. That's what abolish ICE means. Illegal aliens, forever. 24% more drug trafficking, 25% more property crime, 28% fraud, 25% more murders, 26% more rape. You want 26% more rape, 25% more murders? Vote for Democrats. Keep illegal aliens here. You want, I don't know, quarter plus of all murders and rapes to go away? Deport illegal aliens. And as I've illustrated,

0: during the efforts to permanently shut down the Department of Homeland Security, defund Border Patrol and ICE. What Schumer said during those debates, he said, you're here adding $140 billion to an agency, two groups, Border Patrol and ICE, that nobody respects in this country. That nobody respects in this country. Border Patrol and ICE. Your most establishment member of the Democrat Party in Congress is now abolish ICE, abolish Border Patrol. There is no moderate Democrat. This version of the Democrat Party is the most dangerous yet. And it wasn't complicated to see better results. When we did have the criminal illegal aliens targeted during Trump's first year, what happened? Well, things got safer. First year of the Trump administration, assaults 10% lower, robberies 22% lower, homicides 21% lower, property crime 27% lower. Largest one-year decline in crime in this country's history. Imagine that. You target the people that are committing about a quarter of the crime, and right across the board, what we see, about a quarter of the crime is going away. But, of course, it only happened because of Border Patrol and ICE, the very entities that Democrats are trying to abolish, including the most establishment Democrats in Congress. And so then you take a look at what this really gets down to. If you vote for Democrats, you are voting for more murders to take place. If you vote for Democrats, you're voting for open borders. If you're voting for Democrats, you're voting for more rapes to take place. Do you want more people to be raped? Vote for Democrats. You want more people to be murdered? Vote for Democrats. If you vote for Democrats, you're voting for more assaults, more robberies, more type of every criminal thing. This version of the Democrat Party is the most dangerous yet. It is proven in so many different ways, from all the news of today to all these stats and things. How many victims are there? You know, the remarkable thing is we had millions more Americans who are victims of heinous crimes because of the Democrat Party, because of Joe Biden being in power and Democrats in Congress. It's a fact. In year one of Trump, we had hundreds of thousands fewer victims than would have been just because he was there. It is stunning to me, and it's alarming to me, that so many people in this country have been radicalized in such a way to where just your average Democrat in Maine says, yeah, give me that Grand Platner. But even the most establishment, Chuck Schumer, doesn't actually disagree with the guy in policy. He just doesn't frame it quite the same way. And I don't think that Schumer has a Nazi tattoo. I can neither confirm nor deny, but I don't think that's the case. He is a self-hating Jew type, though. That much is very true. So the bottom line is, I think a lot of people had hoped that somewhere along the way, there would be some sense and sensibility within the Democrat Party, but it's not the case. 1% further to the left per year for each of the past 20 years. That's what research has shown. And there's no indication that's turning around. And here we are in a midterm election year where voters are positioning to vote the most dangerous major political party in history into a congressional majority if we're not careful. Right now, the polls suggest that probably be the case. So voters have to wake up before they vote for those who are woke, because the impact of the policies coming out of the Democrat Party are fundamentally unsafe for this country, fundamentally unsafe for the family. The craziest thing is the very constituency that votes for these people, it makes them less safe, and they support it. But again, when you embrace a false premise, anything built in that false premise is inherently false. This version of the Democrat Party, the most dangerous yet. I'm Brian Mudd, in for the great one.
1: Mudd Lovin.
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0: Radio is focusing in on U.S. counterterrorism efforts here at home and around the globe. The State Department is focusing on what it is calling far-left political terrorism. This carried out by groups that fall under that Antifa umbrella. Officials tell us they have, over the past year, quote, taken unprecedented steps to dismantle transnational far-left and anarchist terrorism. They also say since the October 7th Hamas terror attack on Israel, these far-left groups have increasingly converged with anti-Semitic groups like Hamas, the Muslim Brotherhood, and Iran-backed actors.
1: And thank you, Secretary of State Marco Rubio. Thank you, Trump administration, for working to do these things. This administration makes you a heck of a lot more safe, including far safer, hundreds of thousands fewer victims of crime than would have existed just in the first year plus of this administration. But you hear that kind of radicalism is being combated by the Trump administration. Okay, that's great. That's Fox's Jillian Turner, by the way, on that report. But then you take a look at the candidates the Democrats are electing. You know, the grand planner who just dropped out today that ended up winning the main primary. How much distance is there between these radical groups and then a Senate candidate who says, F ICE, free Palestine? How is there distance there? What's the difference between Antifa and F ICE, free Palestine? They say the same thing. Where is the distance over a Chuck U. Schumer who says nobody respects ICE and Border Patrol? And here's the more important thing. What happens when these people come into power again? We are in a position where we must control what we can control. And what we can control is our vote and also those in the sphere around us. This version of the Democrat Party is the most dangerous yet. This midterm election cycle, is that important? What is it going to look like starting next January? Are we going to have a Congress that will support Trump continuing to try to bring about safety, or one that's going to try to knock him out of office through constant impeachments? We have to begin to win anybody who's persuadable in this country, and not just for an election cycle, but so that people will not take a look at somebody who has a Nazi tattoo, has a history of abusing women, says F ICE and free Palestine, and goes, yeah, give me that guy. That's who I want to represent me in the United States Senate, in a state that is not even known for being a radical state. This is the state of the Democrat Party. They're dangerous. The establishment to the socialist, there isn't much distance. The AOC to Chuck Schumer, there's not much distance. Mamdani, how is he altogether that much different than, say, Mark Kelly in Arizona? This is the important thing. There aren't moderates in the Democrat Party. The party is dangerous. The votes are consistent. They voted to defund Homeland Security. They voted to defund Border Patrol and ICE. Literally, John Fetterman is the only one who speaks out differently these days. And even then, his votes too often go the other way. Coming up, the MOU isn't over, and Trump, he knows what to do. Brian Mudd in for Mark Levin.
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3: With SRN News, I'm Ron Taylor. The U.S. is demanding that Iran make a public statement saying that the Strait of Hormuz is open and that ships crossing the vital corridor won't be attacked anymore. That according to senior U.S. officials who said internal Tehran power struggles have made it difficult to reach and keep a deal. Graham Platner has submitted his paperwork to formally withdraw from Maine's U.S. Senate race, officially ending an upstart yet troubled campaign whose dissolution threatens Democrats' pursuit of chamber control. Maine is considered a key state for control of the narrowly divided Senate, and Democrats were desperate for a candidate capable of defeating Republican Senator Susan Collins. Crews are draining the Lincoln Memorial's reflecting pool once again as President Trump's problem-plagued effort to renovate the site pushes past his initial July 4th deadline. He initially suggested his renovations would last a century. This is SRN News.
4: Charlie died after taking a single pill that turned out to be counterfeit.
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1: Yeah, so the MOU, it isn't over, and Trump, he knows what to do. He knows what to do. Trust the process. You know, it's so funny. Brian Mudd here for Mark Levin, and I spent the first half of the show talking about this version of the Democrat Party being the most dangerous yet. A lot of nice notes on that, by the way. Appreciate it, and take the information. Share it. That's the one thing that I would like for you to do, but do want to switch gears here, get in some of the Iranian stuff and what came out of NATO, the NATO conference and all that. So you go back a couple days ago, and of course, all you ended up hearing is, oh, it's over. It's really funny because the when Trump made the comment, this particular comment.
2: To me, I think it's over.
1: I was about 20 minutes away from going on air, and you had the my morning show starts at 5, and so it happened just before that. And immediately, Trump says the MOU is over, and it's, you know, basically war is on, and people are freaking out, and the financial markets and everything else. I just remember coming on, and I said, it's not over. It's not over. Yeah, but he said stuff like this.
2: I don't want to deal with them anymore. They're scum. You know what scum is? They're scum. They're sick people. They're led by sick people. And they're vicious, violent people. And if they had a nuclear weapon, they'd use it.
1: By the way, one thing that you can think about, you know, it's just talking about this version of the Democrat Party is the most dangerous yet. Think about these clips from Trump. He could be talking about Iranian officials, or he could be talking about Democrat officials. One more time.
2: I don't want to deal with them anymore. They're scum. You know what scum is? They're scum. They're sick people. They're led by sick people. And they're vicious, violent people. And if they had a nuclear weapon, they'd use it.
1: Yeah, I mean, we certainly know that they're threatening to go nuclear on the filibuster, the Supreme Court, and all that, right? It applies. It applies. He also offered up this. Again, could be about Iranian officials, or it could be about the Democrat Party.
2: These are evil, sick people, and we have to rid their cancer. Their cancer. And you know what you do? You got to cut out cancer early. Man, that's the way I feel.
1: Okay. So again, yeah, could be about the Democrat Party. Could be about Iranian officials. I report you to sign. So let me see about it not being over. You know, there's a not so insignificant factoid to consider. Following the news a couple days ago at NATO, when Trump said he didn't want to deal with them anymore, as far as he's concerned, it's over. Now, what are the specifics of that? Well, he was suggesting ceasefire's over and the MOU on a potential Iranian peace deal were over. Now, one of the things that I've consistently told people to do is pay attention to the price of oil, because price is truth. Price is truth. You know, the average price for a barrel of oil during the month of May was, when there was no resolution in sight with Iran, it was $102.40. You know, the average price for a barrel of oil was in early June, when it looked unlikely that some kind of an agreement on a MOU would come together. It was $96 a barrel. You know what the price of barrel was the day before the signing of the MOU, when it looked like maybe you might get it? It was $88 a barrel. You know where oil peaked after Trump said, it's over? 75. Okay, so when things were no end in sight, 102. And right before, when there was some hope, 88. At the absolute peak, after saying it was over, 75. What does that tell you? Where are we today? 71. A well below average price for a barrel of oil. By the way, I'll talk about that here in a moment again. So as I've been saying right along, price is truth. And the truth of the Iranian conflict, as we've also discussed, is that, well, okay, we know they're well imaming Islamic terrorists. These are people who believe in the 12th Imam, and they believe that in order for the 12th Imam, you might call him the well Imam, because there actually are some that believe that literally you've got this 12th Imam that's been in the well for about 1,200 years, just waiting for the world to be washed in blood, so this Imam will be happy. And I come out, and it'll be glorious, well imaming kind of stuff at that point. This is the crux of the nuclear ambitions and why they will use a nuclear bomb, because they believe they need to do this in order to wash the world in blood for the well Imam. So, in other words, not exactly the sort of people we can trust. Kind of like Democrats. President Trump is not dumb. This just in, the guy's not dumb. None of this is stuff he hadn't considered. The biggest issue from the perspective of the average American is what? It hasn't been preventing Iran from having a nuclear weapon, right? The average American isn't going about their lives going, man, I'm really worried about Iran having a nuclear weapon. That has been President Trump's objective, right? Make sure they don't have it because they'll use it and they're close. The average American is going about it. And so what's the price of oil? Most importantly, its impact on the price of gas at the pump, which, by the way, this is a whole other thing, and you should know this. We have seen scam artist gas station operators clear across this country again, and the industry as a whole should be ashamed of itself. You know, for much of my career, I defended the industry, super low margins on gas. Most of the money is made at convenience stores. We have seen, since the onset of the Iran war, the worst behavior I have seen in my career with gas stations, where as soon as the news hit in Iran, they jacked up the price of gas, even though what they had paid for the gas that was there at that time and for the first week and a half of the Iran war was pre-war pricing. They decided to go ahead and jack it up and just screw you on it. And what we've seen this week, where prices have been rising, the only thing that happened with the barrel of oil and the price of the refined gasoline that they've been purchasing and selling to you is that it's been plummeting in price. Plummeting. Because you have a lag time of minimum 2 weeks from the time they buy something until it gets to you. And again, the peak intraday was only $75. It was a cheap price for gas. $75 itself equates to an average price in this country at about $3.20 per gallon. You're getting ripped off. And a week ago today, actually, the Trump administration, through the DOJ, they issued a directive to every single state attorneys general to investigate within their own states price gouging. And there is a formal investigation from the federal level with the DOJ and the Federal Trade Commission underway. And they are calling on you to report. You can report to the FTC. You can report to your state's attorney general as well if you see practices that are non-competitive, where you have all these gas stations jacking up prices and it makes no sense. Every gas station jacked up prices this week. It made no sense. They took advantage of you. It's scumbag behavior. Shame on all of you. And I encourage you to do what the DOJ has called on you to do and report these people. But with that said, when you take a look at the price of oil, as long as that stays down, that's really only all that matters here if we can keep Iran from having a nuclear weapon, right? As long as there's oil flowing through the Strait of Hormuz, as long as gas is affordable for you. I mean, that's a massive win if Iran's nuclear program has gone the way of the Ayatollah and most of the first three tiers of Iranian mullahs. And that is essentially what President Trump had to say following his, what would you call it? You might call it a love fest at NATO, right? Trump had this to say, right?
2: If there's one word that comes out of today, it's unification. I've never seen anything like it. Every one of those countries, they love us. They love each other.
1: Yeah, so much love. The only thing I was missing was Barney. So here's the thing about understanding Trump and all this. Life complicated? Trump isn't. Have you read the book? You know, Art of the Deal came out in 87. And no matter how many times I've pointed to it, I've told people to read it if they want to understand Trump, it remains the case that very few people who report for GSS News or even very few people who analyze news have read the book. So let's take this from the top once again. President Trump has to do what here with Iran? He has to find an exit plan, right? Unless the United States is to be a permanent occupying presence in Iran. Because people say, well, you just got to keep bombing. You got to keep, just go after him, go after him. And then eventually we'll put somebody in there who we want. No, we won't. If there is any kind of military left in Iran, any kind, they will never support somebody we put in power. They will never go along with a government leadership that we install. Never. That means the only way that could happen is if we are a permanent occupying force. We would have to be there securing that government. Not going to happen, right? Not going to happen. So the idea we're just forever going to be involved and no, we're not. That is not an option. Does not exist. So given that reality, this is messy, right? There's going to be a terrorist in charge of Iran. That will happen. It's just a matter of, will it be a terrorist that'll be a bit transactional? Or is it going to be a well-imaming terrorist that's going to say no, or until the very end? So given that reality, what's the best deal for the United States? Is it an outcome that would lead to oil and gas prices shooting back to previous highs? Or is it one that keeps oil flowing through the Strait of Hormuz, which, by the way, it's never stopped doing? Oil flowed through 2 days ago. It flowed through yesterday. It's been going through today. Has not stopped. It allows for us to put significant military pressure on Iran when we need to, what he's done, by saying the ceasefire is off the table. But you know what hasn't happened? He hasn't formally withdrawn from the Memorandum of Understanding. And in fact, what did he say? He said that they're still talking, that the diplomatic channel is still open. The MOU is still there. Ceasefire gone, so we pop them anytime we want to if they get out of line. Otherwise, we're talking. Oil, it's still flowing. The price is $71 a barrel, is over $20 cheaper than it typically is on this date when adjusted for inflation. Oh, by the way. So you're familiar with the phrase being beaten into submission. That's basically what we see. You know, the IRGC, anytime they count, we'll beat them into submission. Continue to take out them, continue to take out military facilities. It's messy. But doing that until somebody in leadership caves just might be the best way. Maybe we get in there and there's some ops that end up taking out some additional leaders too. We'll see. That's a possibility. But here's what did happen. Sanctions were reimposed on Iranian oil. It means that Iran cannot sell oil at market rates to legitimate trade partners. What does that mean? It means they have to go back to selling their oil exclusively at half price to China. The oil is still flowing, so that's part of the reason, the Iranian oil being back in the market, that prices are down the way they are. So the oil is still flowing, it's still getting out there, keeps the price down, but Iran gets half of what they were getting for it. And that will wind down on July 17th, a week from today, unless something changes between now and then. That's the most recent carrot that Trump has dropped out there. Here's what hasn't happened. The reimposing of a blockade. It's all part of keeping the price of gas down. I'll tie the rest of this together next. I'm Brian Mudd, in for the great one.
0: Mark Levin.
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1: But listen anyway. They know they're probably wrong. Mark Levin is on the radio.

0: I'm not sure I want to make a deal with him. We can play games, but I'm not sure I want to make a deal. Let's just finish the job.
1: Yeah, and then you had reports of mixed messaging and everything else. Look, Trump knows what he's doing. He does. The ships are still shipping through the Strait of Hormuz. It's messy over there because we're not going to be a permanent occupying force. We're not going to have somebody in leadership we want. We don't want Iran to have a nuclear weapon. Intelligence has shown to Trump, to his level of satisfaction, that we've done what we've needed to do. Now it's about exit strategy while keeping the train on the tracks. Here's the deal. Actions always speak louder than words. If Iran wants to sell its oil for less than it could get at market rates, yeah, China will be happy, but Iran still won't have all the money they otherwise would. And with ships still going through the strait, we saw what happened with oil, only traded higher by $5 at the peak. Real time, it's at $71 a barrel. It's only $3 away from its low in this cycle and pre-Iran war levels. And what is the average price for WTI crude each of the past 5 years? Just each of the 5 years, non-inflation adjusted. What's it been? $76. By the way, when you adjust for inflation over the past 5 years, it's in the upper $80 per barrel range on average. We're well below that with all of this going on. So it means that with all the talk about the end of the MOU and back to bombing Iran and the well-mommers and all this stuff, no, it's not like that at all. You have cheaper than usual oil. Price is truth. Perspective is key. Understanding the art of the deal, the dynamics in play, that is all important when it pertains to Iran, too. And nothing has meaningfully changed over the past couple of days, except that Iran has fewer IRGC skinnies and military facilities. They're getting paid about half the price for oil unless they come back to the table in a meaningful way before July 17th, which, if you're following along, might be the most likely thing that Iran ends up doing here. And what's happened is precisely why the MOU was drawn up with rewards that were issued only based upon Iran keeping their end of the bargain and hitting various milestones. This, by the way, is why we never did unfreeze any of Iran's bank accounts. So as much as they're liars and terrorists and all of those things, they still have to have money to pay for things. And Trump knows this, too. All right, real quick, let's go to Larry in Houston. Larry, welcome to the show.
2: Mr. Mudd, I would like to disagree with your point about people calling in to report price gouging on gas. And here's why. That's two elements that are Democratic. A, it's like establishing a snitch line. And B, it's what Democrats do. They control prices.
1: So let me ask you, is collusion cool? Do you like collusion?
2: Collusion?
1: Yeah.
2: No, I don't like collusion.
1: Oh, okay, then you should report them, because guess what? It's collusion. None of the pricing. Gas stations have jacked up the price this week. The gas stations that jacked up the price at the beginning of the Iran war, they colluded as an industry. It's illegal. That's why the Trump administration, through the Department of Justice, said report them. It's anti-competitive. It is a federal crime what these people are doing. So if you don't like collusion, report them. Stop getting screwed and say, that's what Democrats do. Yeah, Democrats will screw you. It's a real shame that the average gas station down the street has now gotten into the practice of doing that too. They didn't used to. They shouldn't. It's anti-American. So report them. Be right back. Yeah.

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1: 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Hold my hand.
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11: Today on Seculo, a report of a new Iranian threat against President Trump deepens the Air Force One mystery.
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11: Welcome to Seculo. It's a Friday, and I will be joined momentarily by Logan Seculo in studio. A lot of moving parts around here this morning at the ACLJ, but this is a big story that came out. It was an exclusive from the Wall Street Journal. It dropped last night, and we're going to talk about it because I think it adds a layer to the whole mystery that's been going on around the plane change with the Air Force One transiting back to the United States after the NATO summit in Turkey. There's a lot of information coming out, a lot of questions from reporters. Why did we change planes? Why are we on the old Air Force One? Why'd you make us lower our shades before we took off? Things of that nature. But now we're finding out that Israel warned the United States that they had intel, and they gave it over to the U.S., that there is a fresh Iranian plan to assassinate President Trump. We know that he has been a target by the Iranians since the death of Qasem Soleimani. They vowed revenge against him, against our colleague Mike Pompeo, and many other former Trump administration officials from the first term. They were targeting them. And we also know that this sort of a plan with the new leadership in Iran would also directly violate the Memorandum of Understanding. It gives us a little bit more understanding of why the president seemed so dissatisfied, displeased with the Iranians in Turkey a few days ago when he had said, you know, why, Mr. President, did you say that they were great? They're easier to work with, much more rational. And now you're saying that they're horrible. He said, I got to know them. Well, maybe he also got to know that they are still planning on taking him out. That is still an objective of the Islamic Republic of Iran. Not that it seems like it matters at this point, but Now remember, these leaders had signed on in the Memorandum of Understanding to point two that says the United States of America and the Islamic Republic of Iran undertake to respect each other's sovereignty and territorial integrity and to refrain from interfering in each other's internal affairs. I think trying to assassinate the President of the United States of America would be a little bit in conflict with that point. Point two with the MOU. So when the president says in his mind it's dead, I think we have a little bit more understanding why now. And we are going to talk about in the next segment that mystery surrounding Air Force One. When you layer it with this new plan that we're learning of Iran still wanting to assassinate the president of the United States. Yeah, maybe there was a plane change for a reason. We're going to get to that. But I also want to hear from you. Does it surprise you that as far as they had come in the talks, that this was still an objective of the Iranians to kill the president of the United States of America? Give me a call, 1-800-684-3110. That's 1-800-684-3110 to talk to me and Logan on air. He'll be joining me in the next segment. But folks, also, we are wrapping up Independence Week here at the ACLJ. We had a wonderful celebration over the weekend celebrating the 250th anniversary of the United States of America, of the Declaration of Independence. And we are in this match where every dollar you donate to the ACLJ during this match is doubled. 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So if you are interested, get in now. 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It's a one-time offer. Gone after today. We'll talk to you in the next segment on Seculo. We'll be right back.
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11: Welcome back to Seculo. Will Haynes here, and joined by Logan. Hey. I switched seats. It's fun. It's Musical Chair Friday.
19: Yeah, I said, get out of chair one.
11: Yeah, that's reserved for
19: that's
11: Logan.
19: That's how I do that. I say, you can't sit there.
11: The tension between us during a break when he's like, get out of my seat, it's wild, folks. Yeah. You wouldn't believe it. But here we are.
19: 1-800-684-3110 to get on the air today. And Will, it looks like the top story we were talking about is this threat. And look, the threat of President Trump's life is something that he seems to, after being, you know, had multiple assassination attempts, and everything that we see in the news right now, obviously the currently the Tyler Robinson hearing happening right now, you think it would be something that would come off a bit more even serious, but the way President Trump talks about it does feel weirdly disarming. But maybe that is dealing with the fact that you have to understand that the reality is that you are threat number one in the world.
11: That's right. And I think we should play this. It's actually bite two from our list, where a reporter was directly asking about a threat to Air Force One. Remember, they flew over on the new Air Force One. That is the one that was widely showcased at the America 250. It did a flyover. It has the red, white, and blue color scheme, which is a departure from the kind of baby blue color scheme that is historically with Air Force One. And what was, you know, they switch planes all the time. There's more than one of the old style Air Force Ones. There's always a backup in case if something happens, right? It's less noticeable when the colors are the same of the plane. This is a different aircraft than they flew over on, and it's clear for everyone to see that you're walking onto a different plane.
19: To an older model, if you will.
11: You went down to an older model 747 instead of the new one, as well as the livery of it. The paint scheme is completely different. So it caused reporters to ask questions about it. And specifically, the border of Iran and Turkey, they are neighbors. So the Iranians having a much closer strike point, if they were to want to try and do something against the President of the United States, it's a lot closer than even him being in Europe. So here's what the question was, because remember, they switched planes. There was some question about putting the shades down. Now, I've been on commercial flights all the time where they ask you, hey, lower your shades, whether it's a nighttime flight and they're wanting people to be able to sleep, or sometimes the heat. There's all sorts of different things.
19: I understand why it would be alarming.
11: But here's what we have. Bite two, we're asked directly about a threat from Iran against Air Force One just yesterday.
20: Were you aware of any credible threat by Iran against Air Force One?
21: I have a threat all the time. I'm number one on their list before you. But if I go, you go. Mm-hmm. Right?
20: But was there a specific
21: threat? So perhaps someday you want to change professions.
11: So once again, there is the president saying, I'm number one on their list. And says, if I go, you go, making a joke with the reporters that are clearly nervous, which is probably an unsettling conversation.
19: I'm sure every time you're, especially in international areas, not just, you know, flying over the country.
11: Right.
19: But anytime you get on the airplane, look, I'm not a great flyer. Anytime I get on an airplane in general, I'm always concerned. But getting on an airplane with the President of the United States in an active war that's happening right now, when he just called a bunch of people who he had a ceasefire with, you know, scum, and was going after them, and all of those things happening, clearly, you know that you're taking an extra step of risk.
11: Well, and here's what we know now. The Israelis have intelligence they shared with the United States that there is a fresh Iranian plot to kill the President of the United States. That is their goal. It has been their goal. He even says, I'm their number one target. There, I guess, maybe was a sense that that had quieted down with the MOU, with new leadership, that they are not, for any reason whatsoever, that they would still be wanting to carry that out. It is clear that it seems that is still an objective of the Islamic Republic of Iran. Maybe that is partially why we heard his language change in Turkey, when he said it wasn't just the strikes against the shipping vessels, but also this new intelligence report that they are still actively trying to target the President of the United States. That, to me, leads more to him saying that the MOU, the Memorandum of Understanding, and the ceasefire is dead, because it violates the very second point that we will respect the sovereignty of each other's nations. I think it also tells us that if they're still going after the president, I think when you think historically of President Trump, he gave them an opportunity, but maybe a regime change isn't so far off the table as we may have thought. They are still targeting him. They are still going after him. And then you hear this language where he all of a sudden says they're scum. He says they're the worst humans, all of these things. And they say, well, you were praising them. He said, well, then I got to know them. His view, whether he had this view the whole time and was giving them benefit of the doubt or playing out this discussion, is clearly publicly changed on the leadership in Iran. Now, there was also a Truth Social post this morning where he said the Islamic Republic of Iran has asked us to continue talks. We agreed to do so, but the United States has stated to them in no uncertain terms, the ceasefire is over. Thank you for your attention to this matter. So the president, even willing to let Iranian delegations still meet with our negotiators, with Jared Kushner, with Steve Witkoff, I doubt we'll see the vice president necessarily, unless it, for some reason, there is a change in tone. I doubt he will join those talks again. But he is saying, yeah, you can try and salvage this all you want, but that doesn't mean we are withholding firing back at you and taking out targets if we have intelligence that we need to strike.
19: And I think I want to go to a call. Let's go to Bill in Wyoming. Bill is on the show a lot. He's an ACLJ champion. When you're an ACLJ champion, by the way, you get bumped to the front of the line in the phone call. So if you call in, you tell the phone screen you're a champion, they check it out, and you get bumped to the front. I always like to give that. It's just a little perk, by the way. And a champion is someone that gives on a monthly basis. And right now, we are in Independence Week. We are wrapping it up today. It's the last day where you can get that special offer right now, where gifts over $250 at aclj.org/USA. 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And again, you can support the work of the ACLJ directly at aclj.org. All donations are doubled right now. But let's go to Bill in Wyoming. Bill, thanks for calling once again.
0: Hi, can you hear me?
19: We got you.
0: Okay. First of all, let you know that I sent my my money in yesterday.
19: Thank you so much. So, we appreciate that.
0: About this whole thing, I'm fairly well cool with what the president says and does. It's just the fact that I get the idea that the press thinks that he's got to be responsible to them for whatever he thinks, says, and does, considering not only the this country, but also Iran. And I just really get upset about this.
11: Well, once again, the way that the media has become and evolved in this country is frankly wild. When you see even the way they're covering like the main race, and we'll talk about some of that with Rick Grenell later. But

0: a target on his back for a long time. But the individuals on that plane with him clearly felt uncertain based off the changes, based off the itinerary changes, based off things they were asked to do that they felt were out of the ordinary. And remember, this press, the press pool is typically the same people traveling with the president often. So it wouldn't be like, oh, you've just never been on Air Force One before. These are people that know the routine. They understand the protocols as well as the security things that go into this. So once again, I think getting this new report does shed a lot more light on that entire scenario where, oh, yeah, Iran is still actively trying to take out the president of the United States. And when he was in Turkey, he was right at their doorstep. That would be a time that you would think that a plot would be something they would try to execute at that point.
1: Yeah, I mean, this isn't... The way President Trump talks, as I said, can make it feel a bit less serious. But look, remember, this is a man who has already survived multiple assassination attempts. We are talking about these kind of things in the news right now. And, you know, obviously from the Charlie Kirk assassination, it's nothing to joke about. And though President Trump may be trying to disarm them a little bit, disarm the press even, by saying, haha, you know, I'm number one on the list. Maybe you're getting a different profession if you didn't. I mean, somewhat that's just, again, joking, but it's also dealing with the reality of a time at war. We have seen this now many times, and let's not joke around too much about it and understand the press is concerned, and I understand that. I want to hear from you, though. What do you think? 1-800-684-3110. I think what in general we need to just be making sure not just we're praying for President Trump or praying for everybody, praying for this country, that we will be able to get through everything safely and have a protected country, protected leadership, the security succeeds, and the fact that this all gets played out in front of you. It's not unlike what I've said with the war, the back and forth of the war. When it gets played out in front of you in the press, it changes the way your mind comprehends all of this. Let's go. 1-800-684-3110. Give me a call. 1-800-684-3110. 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
2: 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Wade, and standing up for the religious liberty of our kids and seniors. But even with the many historic wins we've achieved, the battle is far from over. The attacks on our constitutionally protected rights persist. Countless unborn babies remain in jeopardy, and across the globe, innocent Christians are being targeted and killed across this country and around the world. 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
1: Welcome back to Seculo. We're going to be taking your calls in this segment at 1-800-684-3110. We also have a special video presentation we're going to run in just a moment. Before we do that, I want to take Dee. She kind of reiterated what I was even saying in the last segment. Dee in California, go ahead.
7: Yes, I as a Christian, I'm very concerned I think we as Christians need to

0: really pray, not just for President Trump, but his family, our vice president and his family, all the administration and their families. Because they don't, this kind of group that are in Iran, they don't care who they go after. Yeah. So that being said, I think constant prayer. And also, while I was on hold, I thought of another thing I share with people. I don't know that President Trump is a modern-day Job, but when you think of the story of Job and what all he and his family went through and what President Trump and his family's gone through, it makes you wonder, you know.
1: Dee, I think that the reason biblical stories resonate for millennia, for thousands of years, is because they have direct correlation a lot of times of what's happening in our world, and they get told over and over again because you can take something from them. You can apply them to your lives. So I assume that's even what you're saying. I think we can all do that for a lot of the stories from the Bible. That being said, Dee, look, I want you to be very understanding and very clear. This is why this hits home a little bit for us. Everyone in this studio has had these threats happen to them. Yeah, we may not be getting those directly from, the Ayatollah and the, but the internet, the way the press works, the way the vitriol has come, you're talking about real security risks for any of us that even are just public figures in the smallest of scale and understand. So I ask you not only to pray for the protection of our country, pray for the protection of our families as well, because I'll pray for your family. Because you're even taking a risk by just calling. This is the craziest part of the world we live in. You're just calling in. Give me your first name. You're in your state. And there could be someone listening who is unhinged, who decides that that is enough. The fact that you said we should call and pray for President Trump, are you connected it to a biblical story?
2: Well, in even that, even when it comes to the Iranian threat, we've had Secretary Pompeo on this set. You've seen that. That's no, hidden secret that he's been in our office, and we've seen the protocols and protections that have to go into his travel because he has a direct threat against his life by the Iranians. But I think this ties actually very well because, we can pray for our leaders, even if we don't agree with them, even if it is, Joe Biden in office, or if it were Kamala Harris, you should be praying for your leadership. You should be praying that God will influence their life and that they will be making wise decisions
1: right
2: for this country that they are in leadership over. And not even that it'll be the right policy decisions that you agree with, but they will have wisdom to shepherd this country forward. And I think that's why this video is important, because we, during this Independence Week, we are talking about protecting the foundations of this country and fighting for this country. And that's exactly what this video leads into. So I'm just going to play it and we'll talk to you on the other side. But take a look at what our team put together for you.
1: As we celebrate America's 250th birthday, there's plenty of patriotic pride in the red, white, and blue. There's also a lot of negativity around America. There are questions like, are we united? Are we exceptional? Are we worth defending? Yet, despite all of America's faults, flaws, and blemishes, there remains one undeniable fact. The world needs America. The world needs America's ideals that were first endowed by our Creator, recognized in the Constitution, protected by our soldiers, and preserved by its citizens. You don't need to go far beyond America's borders to understand the forces aligned against us. When America is weak, we've seen what kind of evil can propagate. Those forces need Americans like you to get distracted and become disengaged, because America's force for good in the world can only be sustained if we stay in the fight. Otherwise, some brand of evil will slowly take our place of influence.
3: We live in a democratic republic, and we need to defend the values of this republic. So it's worth defending that Constitution today.
1: Sometimes it's easy and popular to criticize the wars America has fought, question the values behind the sacrifices made by our soldiers. But if you were to ask them, they'd tell you they didn't fight for a political party, a policy, or for the latest trend to spike in the polls. They fought to preserve the American ideal and its place in the world.
4: If you live in this country, then support it, regardless of who the politicians are. I would like people to look at this place and say, this is gorgeous. Why not support it?
5: Well, I come from a family of veterans.
3: My grandfather served in World War I, my dad in Korea, Vietnam, and it's worth celebrating the freedoms that we have because of what people like them, ordinary people, have done. They truly are heroes.
4: Definitely would encourage them to join the services, whether it's Army, Navy, Marines, Air Force, or going into the Coast Guard. Any of these services that do great things for a country, and be a part of the solution and enjoy what we have and do what you can to make our country better.
5: You see, the truth about America was recognized and written at its founding, quote, to form a more perfect union. America wasn't perfect 250 years ago, and it's still not perfect now. That's why the ACLJ defends your rights, like freedom of the press, freedom of speech, and freedom to worship, so that those same rights are protected and perfected for future generations. Whether it's defending your right to vote for the candidate of your choice, or defending the right of a girl in middle school who just wants to talk about Jesus, the ACLJ is working to make our union more perfect. Because if we lose the American ideals here at home, the light of those ideals, projected into a dark world, will also go out. It's what we work for and pray to preserve for another 250 years.
1: And that, of course, is why we are also celebrating America 250 this week. And look, I just got out of another interview as well. We kind of even said we have to celebrate America as patriotic Americans all year long, you know, every day we can. However, it did feel like the celebrations kind of wrapped up. We all moved on and back to the normal chaos of being an American right now in 2026. But that's why we wanted to celebrate this entire week with Independence Week. And I encourage you, as we wrap up this first half hour, we got a second half hour of the show coming up. I want you to be a part of it. You can call in at 1-800-684-3110. But if you lose us here, maybe you need to join us later on, or maybe you're not live watching live, maybe you're watching archived, I encourage you, go to aclj.org. It's our last day of Independence Week. I believe this offer will last throughout the weekend, though. If you go and you go aclj.org/USA, get the ACLJ cooler bag and the ACLJ challenge coin, America 250 challenge coin, as a special gift from us to you for any gift over $250. 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I'm excited we're able to offer those things, a special gift. 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We keep ourselves in the courtrooms. 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We create this at the top tier, highest level of production, the highest level of legal authorities, only because of you. 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Be a part of it today. Three lines are open. 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Be right back.
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1: Welcome to the second half hour of Seculo. Rick Grinnell's going to be joining us in the next segment. We're going to take as many calls as we can. We got a few lines open at 1-800-684-3110. For those of you who are just joining us right now, of course, we are discussing the new fresh threats, if you will, and the Air Force One mystery that happened over the last few days. And again, this isn't something to be taken lightly or to be thrown into conspiracy theories. I think you're dealing with a hot war, you know, that is happening with Iran. And we know that authorities within Iran, like Will said, we have people like Mike Pompeo on this show, and they've had real threats where, you know, if you could imagine when they would travel during those times, the amount of security that they have to go through, the amount of security our team even has to go through. These are not jokes. President Trump may, you know, break it down with a little bit of a lighthearted moment here and there to try to calm everyone down or to at least deflect. But these are real. They're happening around the country. They're happening around the world. When you get on Air Force One, I'm sure there is that concern every That's time.
2: Right. And I think we can play this from President Trump. This was to a reporter, Byte 4. We're talking about why they had to even close the windows, as well as if there's a credible threat from Iran. This was just on that flight coming home from the NATO summit earlier this week. Let's hear from the president and the reporters asking questions.
12: Do you know why they had us close our window blinds? That was not usual. Well, yeah, because probably on a dangerous flight because of the sleaze bags that we have to deal with.
13: So you think that Iran was possibly thinking of
12: charging? Well, I mean, if they asked you to close your windows, probably they'd feel that way. They didn't ask me to close mine, but if they did, I would have done it. No, these are sick people. So I could see something like that. I didn't know they did that, but I could see something like that.
14: Were you aware of any credible threat by Iran against Air Force One?
12: Well, I have a threat all the time. I'm number one on their list before you. But if I go, you go, right?
14: But was there a specific
12: perhaps someday you want to change professions.
2: Even there, the president talking about, automatically saying, well, if they're asking you to do something you feel like is out of the normal, it's probably because of who we have to deal with. And his tone markedly changed this week on Iran at that summit in Turkey. Now we're having this reporting that Iran is still, it seems like they are still actively trying to kill the president of the United States, despite the ceasefire, despite the memorandum of understanding. And I think we should take Grant very quickly from
1: Florida.
2: Line three, you're on Seculo. Go ahead.
15: Yes. I was just thinking about also, you know, the verse in the Bible where Jesus tells us to pray for our enemies as well. You know, he's on the cross, and basically us and our sins, we're crucifying him, and he's praying for us, you know, Father, forgive them. And so I think if we could put together some kind of like national where we're, even while we're whooping them down in the war, still praying for them, you know, praying to soften their hearts, telling them that we love them in some way, you know, fighting fire with water rather than with fire, I think that would be good too.
2: Well, Grant, I 100% encourage every single person listening to this broadcast, watching this broadcast, yes, pray for the people of Iran. Pray for their leadership in Iran, that they will, that, as you said, God will soften their hearts. They will have a change of heart. They will reject the apocalyptic theology that they have. That is something everyone should be praying for. Apocalyptic genocidal death cult. I mean, that's what they are. And so I agree with you, Grant, though. That is what we as Christians should be praying for.
1: Of course.
2: I also don't think that, and never have, that that you should run foreign policy based off of what you are called to, per se, do in your personal faith. That if there is a threat against the country, that the government should be protecting its citizens, that doesn't mean turn the other cheek as a nation. I think that those are directives Christ is giving his followers and Christians, not necessarily governments that have a role that Christ, God established governments on this earth, that they do have a role to protect their citizens. So there is some nuance there.
1: Yeah, we can get into that. You can call in 1-800-684-3110. Open up some theological discussions here with Will. Phone lines are open, as I said. Rick Grinnell's going to be joining us in the next segment, but if you're on hold, stay on hold. We'll get to you at the final. And if you want to get on hold right now, it's a good time to get in line. 1-800-684-3110. Final day to get that cooler bag. You can do it right now at aclj.org/USA.
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2: Hello, we're joined now by Rick Grinnell. Rick, it's good to see you. There's a lot to cover this Friday. One, we've seen since we had you on earlier in the week, now that the Senate candidate in Maine has decided he will step down from the race, but not yet. He's still got to wait. And actually, it seems like he's having some retribution on the party bosses by waiting till the last moment. The reports are he will not withdraw from the race until the deadline on Monday. It seems like on his way out, he's trying to cause even more chaos within his party. What do you think about that?
22: Well, look, he won. He won the right to represent Democrats in Maine. All of the Democratic establishment knew exactly who he was. A Nazi tattoo and all of the accusations came out a while ago, and they just went with the guy. And it was a little drip by drip that suddenly shifted. And I think the Democratic establishment has been very, very tough to say, you got to get out. And now there's a rift there because the Democratic establishment lost the primary. And he knows that. Graham Platner knows that. And so now Graham Platner is wanting to make sure that his supporters get a very far left progressive socialist type that borders on communism. That is what Graham ran on. And that's what the Democrats of Maine voted for, knowing full well who Graham Platner was. And so this kind of new information that, you know, we want to replace him with party bosses picking the replacement, I think is really going to not sit well with the Graham Platner supporters. And there's going to be a lot of tussling going on until then. And I would just add one more thing, Will. Any Democratic establishment member who decides to lead the revolt, to push him out and put someone else in, is going to get the ire of the voters in Maine. Nobody wants to be the leader to do it. They all want to go along with it, but nobody's going to step up and say, okay, this is the guy that's going to replace Graham Platner. So I think Graham Platner is in the driver's seat right now.
1: It is interesting, Rick. I'm almost trying to decide where the panic is. Is the panic within the party or is the panic within the voter? And it feels like the party and the voter are now finally, and maybe it took some time, are having this rift. But the question is, who's going to win? And at the end of the day, it may be that, like you said, he won the election. And he won his spot there, not underhandedly. Everyone knew a lot of these things beforehand. So will there be this big split, or does the party have to embrace what they've built here?
22: It's such a great question. And look, I'm old enough to remember all of the iterations when the Republicans overstepped, right? When they became either too conservative or too whatever, and there was a shift within the party structure, the RNC, the battles at the Republican National Convention. I remember all of those moments were facilitated by the media. The media is the one who highlighted the splits. The media is the catalyst for letting the activists know that there is this camp and that camp. Otherwise, it's really difficult to have a come to Jesus moment with the party structure. What is missing from the Democrats over the last 10 years as the party begins to do this communism, socialism, capitalism split is the media. The media have always protected the Democrats. They haven't pronounced on this split. They've tried to paper over it and pretend like, oh, we're socialists and capitalists can all get along and that this is just normal. And so because they haven't had that concentration of here are the two camps and where do you stand and the media push, the Democrat change in their entire Democratic National Committee structure has been much slower than the Republican split. I hate having the media constantly push, and sometimes we have to ignore because they push on issues that are not real. But when there is a real split, the media has been there to highlight it and force us to have that conversation faster. The Democrats are not doing that conversation.
2: Well, and I think we should be clear, the real reason why the leadership decided to force Graham Plattner out, it wasn't because of the story that came out from Politico. It wasn't because of the New York Times reporting before that. It wasn't because of his Reddit posts. It wasn't because of his Nazi tattoo. It was because polling came out that showed he was about 10 points down from Susan Collins. And then the party decided, oh, this actually is a failure. We need to do something. It's the exact same playbook as the 2024 election. They were going to stick with Joe Biden, even though common sense told everyone that's not the right play if you want to win. Obviously, we tried not to give them any tips there. But it's until that they realize and they wake up and be like, oh, wait, the voters didn't do the right thing for us to win, per se. That's when Politico dropped the story. It is you want to talk about a collusion story. It's that the media then decided, hey, okay, we're allowed to publish this now. Okay, we will. And then they force him out. And I think that is the also the twisted nature here. Then the Democrats say, look, we did the right thing. We heard you, you know, like this guy is clearly not good. It's like, no, you had every opportunity as a party to do what you wanted. It was the polling. And so don't let any...
22: It was the polling and the money.
2: Yes.
22: Right? The money began to dry up because the activists who really began to lose power began to say, look, don't fund this guy. And so little by little, the money started to reflect. And then Graham couldn't keep up because he didn't have money to hit back or to run commercials. And then the polling numbers followed. But I think you always got to follow the money here.
2: Rick, this is a final thing here. There's something from the Manhattan Institute. They have investigative journalists that also do work there as well. But they uncovered that the mayor of New York's commissioner for international affairs was trying to meet with the Iranian ambassador while they were here for the UN just on July 7th. So the Iranian ambassador to the UN, they wanted to meet with. This is at a time where obviously the U.S. is engaged in a conflict with Iran, even though there's a ceasefire. The meeting was called off after the State Department met with their administration to clarify what acceptable conduct is. You've worked with the UN for a long time. You understand the protocols and everything. Just to break down for people, because as someone who's not an expert on the UN or the UN issues, this raises a lot of red flags that the mayor of New York's commissioner for international affairs is wanting to meet with the Iranians while we're in the middle of a conflict.
22: Yeah, look, I'd have to get a little more details. I don't necessarily think meeting is a bad thing if that person, who's an American, understands that we have one policy at a time, one administration. And the best thing to do is to reach out to the State Department and say, hey, I'm the commissioner for international here in New York. The ambassador from Iran is coming in. Is there anything I can say or do that would be helpful to keep Americans safe? But the problem comes is when they have their own agenda. I'll give you a quick example is that I worked with the Biden administration on the Balkan policy. I didn't always agree with it and I would push back, but there were a couple of times that they would reach out and say, hey, we know you've got credibility in that region. Here's what we're working on. Can you help us? And, sometimes you choose to help and sometimes you just choose to stay silent. But the reality is that if you are working in international affairs, you should be able to go to the State Department, no matter who's in charge, and say, hey, I have this position. Can I be helpful? Or this is what they're saying. You work for America. You work for an American government, even if it's a local government, and you should be cheering for America, not for the other side.
1: Rick, thanks so much for joining us today. We appreciate it. Look, the ACLJ is wrapping up our Independence Week, still celebrating right now, and I want you to be a part of the team as well, just like Rick and the amazing supporters. 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Be a part of it. Next week is going to be another huge week. We're going to continue asking for your support. But today's that last day to get that commemorative America 250 Challenge coin. And to get the cooler bag. And I want you to be a part of it today. Claim it and give us a call. Also to be on the air. Last chance for the week. 1-800-684-3110. 1-800-684-3110. Next voice we get to hear is the most important voice, which is yours. We'll be right back.
0: We've witnessed monumental legal victories from defending the 14th Amendment and protecting our sacred American right to vote, the overturning of Roe v. Wade, and standing up for the religious liberty of our kids and seniors. But even with the many historic wins we've achieved, the battle is far from over. The attacks on our constitutionally protected rights persist. Countless unborn babies remain in jeopardy, and across the globe, innocent Christians are being targeted and killed across this country and around the world. This fight isn't just the ACLJ's, it's all of ours. 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
1: Welcome back to Seculo. Phone lines are open for you at 1-800-684-3110. A lot of you calling in. Let's go to Alicia, who's calling in Colorado on line two to kick us off. Go ahead.
4: Hi there. This is my first time calling. I appreciate the time given. I'm just a willing ambassador for God, and I spiritually know that Trump was a target and he still is a target. I pray for all world leaders, and I know that we need to pray for the world because we need it. I'm all for peace until we have to go to war to retain peace. So I call to say if a person or entity wants to change their ways, if they want to change their ways, they will, and they will do what they have to do to prove it. Otherwise, once a snake, always a snake. So take them for face value.
1: Well, Alicia, I think this administration has given a lot of chances. Maybe more than anyone I've ever seen, where we went back and forth so publicly. Very unlike how we've dealt with wartime before, where the ceasefire's on, off. It honestly felt closer to something like what happens in the Middle East, to where these ceasefires are not an end of an incursion. They are temporary.
2: That's right. And once again, we've talked about that big question of whether the amount of leadership that was taken out and the way that the mullahs had been sidelined, and it was IRGC, which is a terrorist organization, and so is terror around the world. But if the leadership that was several levels down, were they true believers in the Islamic Republic, or were they true believers in power? And if they were given an opportunity to cling to power but not true believers, then maybe this is the way forward. I think they've shown their true colors. I think that they have shown they are true believers, that theology or that hate for America still exists. You saw even at the funeral for the Ayatollah, who was, they said, was laid to rest in his final resting place today. So it was a weeks-long funeral. Signs that said, kill Trump, etc., from the people that were there mourning the death of the Ayatollah. So I think you get into that. And as Alicia says, even the ability to give second chances here has been exhausted to some degree.
1: Yeah. All right, let's continue on. I want to take some more calls. Hopefully we'll have time to get to a lot more of you. Let's go to Alfia, who's calling in Texas on line four. Alfia, go ahead.
5: Hi, how are you guys? I'm a little worried because I think they don't get it, that we're one nation and that we must be protected. I think Trump gets that, but we better stand together and get it. My husband was military special forces. My dad, top secret. My son, guard the general. My grandson is the Space Force. They're all doing their part. We have to be strong. You can never close your eyes because there's people out there that were raised from children to do this kind of thing. Yeah. Okay, you can't change that. So if we're under threat, you need to be protected, highly protected, and you have to have a strong leader.
1: Yeah, Alfia, I just want to take a second also first and thank your entire family for all they've done for this country and continue to do. I think you hear it in her voice. This is what military families are going through. This is what people who are actually dealing with these situations firsthand are dealing with, a little bit different than us, kind of waxing poetic and discussing it in a theoretical state. These are the people that are dealing with it on a actual everyday level and have for their entire lives. People that have dedicated their lives to the service of the military. I don't think any of us can put ourselves in those shoes unless you've been there. We certainly haven't. So again, our gratitude is for you, Alfia. And I understand the frustration and I understand the concern.
2: Well, and once again, we are able to stand united as a nation without getting behind every single policy. I mean, we've seen that in our history, even our recent history. The sad part is that when you are seeing what is being pushed by some of these radical candidates for the House, when they're saying things like, I didn't have a napkin, so I used the American flag behind me to wipe my hands.
1: I didn't see that.
2: That was one of the individuals that won in New York. Right. That was a public thing. She tweeted that out. That's not a Democrat-Republican divide. That is an anti-American sentiment. Now,
1: Sounds like something you'd say at like 19.
2: Well, this is someone who will now be a sitting U.S. congresswoman.
1: Like something you'd say as like a protesting college student.
2: Right. Yeah. No. Recent. recent statement by the individual. And once again, you also see in Colorado, the Democrat Socialist candidate that unseated a 30-year progressive candidate in the Denver area. They're not taking this in the primary season from a, we believe in the foundations of America and want to preserve that. They are trying to disrupt it. And yes, I think that our nation is strong, but that is why you need organizations like the ACLJ to fight the lawfare, the twisting of our foundation, the legislating away of our foundational freedoms and rights. That's why you need organizations like us to be here at a time like this, because the onslaught is coming internally as well through the legislative process and through the courts to try and undo what we have preserved for 250 years. But we're here and we're going to keep fighting for as long as it takes.
1: All right, let's continue on. Marie is calling from Virginia. Line one, go ahead.
6: Yeah, hi. I'm a 73-year-old grandmother of 18. I voted for Trump twice. I care about what my children and grandchildren hear. It seems to me, now answer for me, who helps Trump with his communication? Who helps him and guides him? Because life and death is in the power of the tongue.
1: Yeah. Look,
6: Marie. And he's facing life, he's facing death. Why does he continue to contribute to the vitriol and rhetoric? It seems to incite all kinds of crazy.
1: Well, Marie, I'll tell you, who's controlling President Trump's rhetoric? Who's advising him? Himself. I will say this. Look, I understand. I got small kids. When the president comes on, often I have to change the channel because I don't know what's going to be said or what's not going to be said. It's not because I agree or disagree with what he's about to say, but you are right. The rhetoric can get a little out of hand. But we know this has been President Trump's MO since the very beginning.
2: But also, she was tying that to the Iran issue as well as other political issues. The other political issues aside, the Iranians did not need President Trump's rhetoric to fuel their hatred against us. They've been killing Americans since the Islamic Republic was established. So they were doing fine without the president's rhetoric of killing Americans. I think that you can put that aside for that
1: issue.
2: I think
1: you also have to remember that we're dealing with a language gap here. You know, we're dealing with things that can get lost in translation. So President Trump speaking very boldly, very cleanly, very directly, sometimes, like you said, to the detriment of, and maybe sometimes coming off like he is inciting some more crazy rhetoric. But you got to make sure your message gets heard. It gets heard around the world. And if you get into sort of flowery language, and then you have to have that all translated, and you never know what can get lost.
2: Yeah, I don't think we have time to take Red from Louisiana, but his statement to the screener was, God hardened Pharaoh's heart before the Exodus. Could there be a similar issue with the leadership and ideology in Iran? I'm not going to speak or try to claim I know what God's plan is when it comes to leaders and world governments. But here's what I also know. God, even though he had hardened Pharaoh's heart, he still sent Moses to do that mission. He still sent Moses to set the people of Israel free from the slavery that they were under the Pharaoh. And even though the heart was hardened by Pharaoh, he still kept on that mission because that was God's plan. So I don't know if it's an analog here, but I do know that we are going to keep fighting here at the ACLJ until we can no longer.
1: All right, that's going to do it for today's show and for the week. We appreciate it. 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
14: News this hour from Town Hall. I'm Ron Taylor. Climate scientist Daniel Swain with the University of California Agricultural and Natural Resources says America should brace for a heat wave that could last all month.
23: Yeah, this upcoming heat wave does look pretty remarkable, not necessarily because of its absolute peak temperatures, although they will be quite high, but I think probably more because it's going to be a very broad event from a spatial perspective. So it's going to extend really almost all the way to the West Coast and all the way east to the Ohio River Valley. So that's a huge extent going, you know, thousands of miles across the country.
14: Forecasters are expecting record triple-digit highs this weekend in Nevada, Utah, Colorado, Wyoming, Idaho, Montana, North Dakota, and South Dakota. A major rupture has emerged between two tech heavyweights.
24: Apple has filed a lawsuit against OpenAI. It's accusing the ChatGPT maker of stealing trade secrets. Apple seeking to build its own hardware for ChatGPT, but in the suit filed in a federal court in California, Apple says the theft is part of a coordinated pattern of misconduct by OpenAI at an institutional level. Two former Apple employees who now work for OpenAI are also named as defendants. OpenAI did not immediately respond to requests for comment. I'm Ben Thomas.
14: Graham Platner has submitted his paperwork to formally withdraw from Maine's U.S. Senate race, officially ending an upstart yet troubled campaign whose dissolution threatens Democrats' pursuit of chamber control. Platner's paperwork was received yesterday by the Maine Secretary of State office. British police have arrested a suspect in the killing of Anne Widdecombe, a former British member of Parliament and reality TV contestant. Widdecombe, who was 78, was found dead in her home in southwest England Thursday with serious injuries. A 26-year-old British man is in custody. News and analysis at townhall.com.
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17: The man with the big voice always talks about the reality check every hour when we kick off another episode of the Mike Gallagher Show. It just feels to me like there are two kinds of people right now, people living in reality and people who are in complete, utter, delusional, perpetual limbo. It's weird. It's just bizarre to see the way people are reacting to the Charlie Kirk preliminary hearing over the guilt or innocence of his alleged killer, Tyler Robinson. There's this entire online machine that is just trying to tear apart any suggestion that Tyler Robinson fired the bullet that took Charlie's life. There's a and if you go down that rabbit hole online, and perhaps it's why so many people avoid online conversations or engaging in X or Facebook or Instagram, because it's a mess. It's a real cesspool. And that's the only word that comes to mind. It's kind of a bizarre cacophony of rage and accusations, and it's bizarre. It's absolutely crazy to see what people are saying. There's a message on social media that's gone viral, and it's a message to the conspiracy theorists, and fueled by Candace Owens, and she's got a big popular podcast, and she has been just leading the charge, but she's not the only one. I mean, I've seen all kinds of other people with all of this weird, these bizarre theories about how Israel had Charlie killed and the federal government was behind it, even Turning Point USA, Erica had her husband killed. And for people who are watching this preliminary hearing this week, like this Data Republican is, Data Republican had a message to the conspiracy theorists. And the message, again, has gone viral. And again, it's directed to all the people who are fueling these wild, bizarre, alternative realities over what happened to Charlie that day in Utah. Data Republican's message says to the conspiracy theorists, you told millions of people that Tyler Robinson wasn't even there. You felt confident that Tyler Robinson didn't murder Charlie Kirk. And as we've learned this week, he was on camera, prone on the rooftop at 12:22, shot at 12:23, DNA on the screwdriver, DNA on the rifle. He told his family what he did. His parents helped him surrender. He texted his roommate, I'm the one who did it, I'm sorry. He engraved, hey fascist, catch, on the ammunition a month before he used it. To the conspiracy theorists, you said police didn't even question Lance Twiggs. He's the roommate of the accused killer. He was interviewed twice by the FBI the morning after, joint state-federal team 7 months later, his own attorney, voluntary phone surrender. You said Sean Ryan had a shaped charge that killed Charlie, that PETN was in his microphone. Medical examiner says gunshot wound, bullet fragments recovered from his body. A .30-06 Mauser with Robinson's DNA found in the woods. You said the shot came from below. The building is above the amphitheater. You called Erica Kirk a clinical psychopath to an audience of millions. You said the assassination was an occult ritual. You said Charlie was sitting in a pentagram. You told people Israel killed him because he refused Benjamin Netanyahu. You build a franchise on a dead man's name. And the hardest part of all, the hardest fact of all, Tyler Robinson's own defense lawyers, the people whose entire career is on the line to get him acquitted, have refused to make a single one of your arguments, not one. They're challenging the methodology behind the DNA. They're doing their jobs. Data Republican said, Charlie Kirk changed my life. He platformed my work when nobody knew who I was. He had my back. I did what I know how to do. I read every transcript of this trial, this pretrial hearing. I watched every hour. I cataloged the claims of the conspiracy theorists. I held them up against what was said under oath. Every single one failed. I don't know why you did this, he writes. I'm not going to speculate on your motives, because that would make me exactly the kind of analyst I've spent my career refusing to be. But I know what you did. You told people confident lies about a dead man's murder. And millions of them believed you, and some of them turned that belief into threats and hatred against his widow. The trial continues, Data Republican concludes. Every day of sworn testimony is another day your words get tested against reality, under oath, on the record, where it counts. I'll be here for all of it, because just as Charlie defended me, I will do what little I can to defend his legacy and Turning Point and Erica from evil. Powerful, powerful message on social media. And I absolutely agree that what Erica has been facing and what the Turning Point organization has been up against is a form of evil, the likes of which we've never really seen before. I mean, this is big. And I don't know. I get confused because I wonder if I'm being bombarded with all of the drama of the conspiracies and the theories because I'm just getting fed the algorithm on X. I got to be really careful here, because maybe ordinary Americans who are going about their day don't know about all this drama. Or maybe you do. Maybe you do. And if you'd like to weigh in, gosh, I'm here for it. If you want to tell me that you don't think Tyler Robinson killed Charlie Kirk that day, can you explain yourself? Can you help me understand the hatred directed towards Erica? Can you help me understand why there's been such vitriol directed to Turning Point USA, Charlie's organization? It truly doesn't make a lot of sense to me other than a preponderance of evil, but I don't want to believe that because you're a conspiracy theorist, you're evil. I don't think you necessarily are. I believe there are plenty who are, of course, but I don't know that just because you doubt

0: 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But can you give me your 35,000 foot take on all of this? 800-655-MIKE. Did you follow? Are you following the hearing? Do you understand what appears to be overwhelming evidence against this guy? 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There's the letter. There is no DNA. Well, what do you say as defense? So let me turn it over to you. Hope you flood my phone lines. 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Help me understand where you're coming from on this whole Charlie Kirk situation. Are you being bombarded with all the conspiracy theories? Are these people evil or just delusional? What do you think is behind it all? Let's tackle this drama a little bit here on the Mike Gallagher Show. 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
1: Of 1812, our nation fought and won America's religious freedom. 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
1: A lot of really important people who are attending the Charlie Kirk alleged killer preliminary hearing, including Senator Mike Lee. 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Here's Jeff in Allentown, Pennsylvania. Hey, Jeff, welcome aboard.
2: How you doing, Mike? I have no doubt he did it.
1: Well, I mean, if you look at the evidence that was presented, I don't think anybody has any doubt he did it, right?
2: Yeah, peripheral conspiracy theories can't hold up at all. So, my contention is Candace Owens is mentally ill. Not evil, but mentally ill. And that's where she's at.
1: Yeah, but what about all the people? So are the people who are right there with her, are they just being duped by her, or are they all mentally ill too, in your view?
2: Well, look at Democrats who voted for a Nazi. Are they mentally ill?
1: I know.
2: No, they're not smart.
1: Well, not only not smart, but pretty devious. We've got some montages. I saw a clip. I saw a post, speaking of social media. I forget who said it, but it was pitch perfect. Nobody, none of us can unsee what the Democrat Party did to defend a Nazi tattoo-wearing, rape-accused, known communist. This is who the Democrats are, America. Take a good look. Wait till you hear some of these montages. Unbelievable. Meanwhile, here's Senator Mike Lee. Yesterday, he posted after going to the preliminary hearings this week in Utah. Here's what Senator Lee had to say as a friend of Charlie Kirk.
3: I was in the courtroom today sitting next to Jeff Kosovic and just behind Erica Kirk when evidence was admitted by Judge Graf. That evidence, the evidence admitted today, is absolutely compelling. It's damning. It contains multiple confessions by the defendant, Tyler Robinson, acknowledging not only that he killed Charlie Kirk, but acknowledging that he did so having planned it in advance in great detail, and acknowledging at one point that he was motivated by hate. So he admitted this on multiple occasions in multiple ways. So it's difficult to imagine how this results in anything other than a conviction. We will stay tuned on that front. The prosecution has done a great job, and Judge Graf, while being very, very thorough, made the right decision to admit this evidence today.
1: If this isn't a death penalty case, I don't know what is. And the death penalty's on the table for this guy. And I can't even begin to believe that anything short of the death penalty would suffice. If this guy is convicted based on all the evidence we've seen this week, and look, can you help me understand what the defense might be? If you're following this, you got to tell me what his defense attorney, I mean, the only thing that I can come up with based on what we've seen this week is not guilty by reason of insanity. He lost his mind. He didn't know what he was doing. He was mentally ill. Please show mercy, because he's sick. Now, that's going to be a hard, tough mountain to climb, because he apparently planned this for weeks and weeks. He was inscribing these goofy messages on the bullets a month before he is said to have killed Charlie. So what in the world? Hey, if you doubt that he did it, what's the defense? What he's on camera. Confessed to his parents, to his boyfriend, to everybody. He said he did it. Sorry he did it. Cried. What's the defense? Please, please, I'm begging you. 800-655-MIKE. Let me know. And also, where do you get this montage of a bunch of Democrats? It's amazing. But I also want you to know about a movie that is changing hearts and minds. And I've been so thrilled to tell you about The Story of Everything, now available through streaming online. You can now watch it in the comfort of your home over and over. It's yours. The Story of Everything is the movie, the documentary that presents the evidence that we are not an accident. The proof that God, the Creator, created us. Now, whether you're a physics junkie, a curious skeptic, or someone who just loves having their mind blown, this is the movie you're going to want to see, The Story of Everything. It's been called a cinematic masterpiece. 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TheStoryOfEverything.film/Mike. TheStoryOfEverything.film/Mike. It will blow your mind, and it is a movie that will give you the evidence that you already know in your heart that we're not an accident. TheStoryOfEverything.film.
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7: With SRN News, I'm Ron Taylor. The U.S. is demanding that Iran make a public statement saying that the Strait of Hormuz is open and that ships crossing the vital corridor won't be attacked anymore. That, according to senior U.S. officials who said internal Tehran power struggles have made it difficult to reach and keep a deal. Graham Plattner has submitted his paperwork to formally withdraw from Maine's U.S. Senate race, officially ending an upstart yet troubled campaign whose dissolution threatens Democrats' pursuit of chamber control. Maine is considered a key state for control of the narrowly divided Senate, and Democrats were desperate for a candidate capable of defeating Republican Senator Susan Collins. Crews are draining the Lincoln Memorial's reflecting pool again as President Trump's problem-plagued effort to renovate the site pushes past his initial deadline. The president initially suggested his renovations would last a century. This is SRN News.
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1: I know we're all sort of Graham Platnered out, but boy, oh boy, how do the Democrats get out from this one? This is just amazing to me to see what Democrats, how do they get out of this one? Gosh, we'll revisit that here in just a moment. In the meantime, I got a nice email from a guy, Tracy's helping. He wanted to make a $500 contribution to our Food for the Poor campaign. And boy, oh boy, do I need you. Hewitt is going to be incorrigible. You know what he did? We've got an event coming up in Sarasota in a couple of weeks. Hugh and I are going to be your hosts. It's called the Freedom Forum, Freedom Forum 250. We're celebrating 250 years of American independence. We're going to have a great town hall forum over at the place called Der Dutchman Restaurant and Bakery in Sarasota, Florida. We're going to have a meet and greet. You can take pictures with us. Premium reserved seating. There's dinner is included. And we've already got a bunch of people signed up who are going to join us. It's taking place Tuesday, July 21st in Sarasota. And I love our Sarasota audience. Of course, we're heard every day on AM 930, The Answer. And, of course, over in Tampa, AM 860, The Answer. Do you know Hewitt told the boss here at the station, now you let Mike know I'm in charge of this thing. I'm running the program. Now, I'm not entirely sure he's even kidding. Hugh is totally out of control. And I will admit, he is killing it in the Food for the Poor campaign. And he will just love to gloat about how his audience helped more poor people who have been suffering from the devastating, devastating earthquakes in Venezuela through our Christian ministry partner, Food for the Poor, than this audience. And we're way behind. Now, little inside baseball, he started a week early. Because he always wants to start early because he desperately wants to beat the Mike Gallagher Show audience. And I'm convinced you won't let him. Tens of thousands have survived these earthquakes. And thanks to wonderful men and women like you, opening your heart and your wallet, Food for the Poor is rushing meals, medical kits, and other essentials to the folks who are now living on the streets after their buildings collapsed in the earthquakes. A few times a year, I come to you, my hat in my hand, praying that you will be generous and we can make the world a little better. And Food for the Poor is a Christian ministry that truly, truly does God's work. Whatever you can afford, $25, $50, $100, you can go to MikeOnline.com, and I don't know why the guy in Fort Worth was having trouble. He said he was having a hard time finding the way to donate on our website. It should be pretty clear. You go to MikeOnline.com. Sometimes the banners don't show up because of the cache has to be refreshed or some nonsense. I don't know how any of that works. But if you go to MikeOnline.com, also, Tracy, let's put the link in the box like we always do, too, to make it easy for you to find the way to donate. But Tracy is going to work with the guy who wonderfully is donating $500. It's a tax-deductible donation. We can't let Hewitt win. And don't worry, Hewitt's not going to run the show in Sarasota. Nice try, Hugh. You know, we ain't in Ohio or Berkeley or whatever, wherever, or Washington, D.C., for that matter. This is Sarasota. This is Gallagher country. So, yeah, you could think you're running the show. Good luck. Good luck. And I know you'll step up. I want us to have a great day on our Food for the Poor campaign because we've got a goal of about $46,000. We've got a long way to go. But we can get there together. We can move mountains. You always step up. Help rush meals, medical supplies, and the essentials these poor, desperate people need. You can go to MikeOnline.com, or you could text to give. 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And thank you, thank you, thank you. If you like what we do here at Team Gallagher and you want us to be triumphant again And every time Hugh loses to me, he says I cheat. That's his best comeback. Well, we're not cheating. We're doing God's work together, and we're having fun doing it. By the way, please don't get worried about the comp. It's all fun and games. I mean, you know, I think even Hugh says he's going to run the show just to get under my skin. But it ain't going to work. We'll see you in Sarasota. And by the way, if you want to join us for the Sarasota event, Tuesday, July 21st at Der Dutchman Restaurant and Bakery, right there on Bahia Vista Street in Sarasota. Come out and see us. Mike Gallagher, Hugh Hewitt, we're going to have a great evening. You could text the keyword Sarasota to our text line, which is 800-655-MIKE. Just text the keyword Sarasota to 800-655-6453. Or you could go to, I don't have it on my sheet, unfortunately. I guess it's Salem. I think it's Salem. I don't know. Let me get to, I'm drawing a blank on the website. And unfortunately, I don't have it in front of me. Best way to do it is just text the keyword Sarasota to 800-655-MIKE. Or go to, it's killing me that I'm blanking out on the website for the Sarasota station. But I'm sure it's up there, though. You can find it. Or just text the keyword Sarasota to 800-655-6453. We'll send it all back to you. And I hope you can join us and help me give Hugh a real hard time. Paul's in Rochester, New York, 20 before the hour, talking about the Charlie Kirk alleged killer's preliminary hearing. Hey, Paul. Thanks for hanging in there with us. How are you?
2: Good. Hey, and it's not Rochester. It's Chautauqua County, New York.
1: I got Rochester on the screen, my friend, so just reading the screen. You know, what your phone is probably registered to.
2: Yeah, I'm a dairy farmer for the last 30, 40 years, 63 years old. Love Charlie Kirk. When he got assassinated, it's like a family member got lost, and I never met him. Never been to one of his rallies or anything, but just would catch him on YouTube shorts. Sure. And the one thing I wanted to comment about the conspiracy stuff, I've also been a lifelong hunter. And as soon as it happened, I started noticing odd things. And I know whenever there's chaos, there's going to be a lot of misinformation. But like they misnamed the gun two or three several times. Sure. At the beginning, I think they called it a Mauser or K98. Then they called it a 30-06. And could a K98 be rebarreled to a 30-06? I guess so. The second thing is the lack of the mess. Being a hunter,
1: The lack of the what?
2: A mess. The mess. Like there would have been a huge mess on Charlie.
1: Did you see the video of Charlie getting shot?
2: Yeah, I did.
1: I mean, he bled out like a geyser. It hit the car. Huh?
2: And, you know, when we're listening to all this information, I'm just a spectator, like a lot of people. We don't know what we're being fed is true or false, but they say there's no exit wound. Was that correct?
1: I'm not sure, but I just know that when you say there wasn't a mess, there sure was. You know, the thing I want to acknowledge, Paul, and this is why I don't want to be too hard on you, I don't blame you for not believing the official narrative. It's hard to believe anything anymore, you know, and I get that. I appreciate the skepticism, but for example, the evidence that's been presented this week, have you followed the preliminary hearings at all?
2: Yeah, I work a lot, bits and pieces. I watch YouTube at night to catch
1: it's about as open and shut as you're going to get. Go ahead.
2: Can't we go back to other assassinations or assassination attempts that we seem to be wrong about? And I'm not saying we are, but
1: Like which one?
2: I like Kennedy.
1: Well, Kennedy was shot by Lee Harvey Oswald.
2: Yeah, but there was conspiracy theories about that forever. All right,
1: they've never been proven.
2: Right.
1: Right? I mean, so I you can have a, having a conspiracy, if, sorry to interrupt, but having a conspiracy theory doesn't mean that the official version is wrong. It's a conspiracy theory.
2: I agree. I agree 100%. But, and again, if the data that we're being fed through media is correct, then I could be very conspiracy theory about this. Just for the fact, is it true that the grounds where Charlie was assassinated was cleaned up really relatively quick?
1: I don't know. I think what you've got to do is look at the evidence that was presented this week, and then you can start going back and say, well, why the rifle was misidentified, or there wasn't a lot of blood on his shirt, or and that's the basis for a good old-fashioned conspiracy theory. But you can't say, I can't believe my lying eyes or my lying ears. Again, as this Data Republican posted, I mean, everything that the conspiracy theorists have been saying has been debunked this week. Everything. Police didn't question Lance Twiggs. He wasn't even there that day. The shot came from below. The microphone exploded. I mean, his own lawyers aren't even making any of those arguments. So, but again, Paul, not I don't want to be too hard on you, because I get your skepticism. I totally understand. I feel the same way often. I don't know that I believe anything that they're telling us anymore, and I appreciate that. Just watch the trial, figure it out, and you'll be able to come to your own conclusion. 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
2: I honestly don't know how the Democrats can explain themselves. What's Elizabeth Warren going to say? What does Ro Khanna say? Is Ro Khanna going to go into the witness protection program after having vociferously defended this Nazi tattoo-wearing alleged rapist, Graham Plattner? 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They're a wireless company that actually lives up to your expectations. Just as I wonder what Tyler Robinson's defense attorneys are going to do in trial to mount a defense, how are the Democrats going to defend themselves after they put it all out on the line for this disgraced Graham Plattner, who evidently is kind of jerking around the Democrat Party by, he's only going to withdraw on the very last moment, reportedly, on Monday, which is hysterical, because he's got to be fired up. Look, they're doing a Joe Biden to him. They don't care. The Democrat Party doesn't care about the 175,000 Maine voters who voted for this creep. They're just saying, nope, he can't win. The polling shows Susan Collins is going to win. We have to win, so we're going to kick him to the curb. We'll find the next person. Listen to this montage that Fox News put together showing these hapless Democrats desperately trying to defend the indefensible.
3: Republicans should just really just shut up. They really should just shut up if they're going to be critical of Democrats for supporting a morally challenged candidate.
4: My empathy goes with the bravery of that woman for speaking out, and he has to drop out of the race. Plattner's problem is he should have ran as a Republican, and then he would be the senator. That, because they don't have an issue with this.
5: It's not okay. And I keep pointing to the one at the top because this is the one that is in front of our kids as well.
6: Yes.
5: And we have to explain why we say no to this one, but this one is okay. And ultimately, deeply enraging political career for Graham Plattner. Enraging for all of us.
2: Oh, you're enraged now, Jen Psaki? What? Why weren't you enraged when you were defending him after the other woman accused him of assault? Oh, that's right. She was a Republican. So you don't mind looking the other way when that happens, right? I'm telling you, these people are nuts. And we've got an insidiousness around us. That's why the power of prayer is everything. Everything. 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What actually did take place in that courtroom this week in Utah, our newsman, our favorite news guy, Roger P. Shulman, will join us from the Mike Gallagher Show newsroom to give us an update. 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
6: Charlie died after taking a single pill that turned out to be counterfeit.
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11: News this hour from Town Hall. I'm Ron Taylor. Testimony has concluded in a pretrial hearing in the Charlie Kirk killing.
12: The judge in Charlie Kirk's murder case allowed his parents, Robert and Catherine, and his widow, Erica, to watch the zoomed-in surveillance video from the day of the shooting. This week, we've heard from several law enforcement officers and analysts involved in the case against Tyler Robinson, Prosecutors have been working to convince a judge that they have enough evidence to put Robinson on trial. But Judge Tony Graff won't decide if the case will progress until after he reads briefs from both parties and hears their arguments on September 1st. I was in court today when that surveillance video was shown. I could see an individual run across the roof of a campus building, then start crawling to the edge, where investigators say there was a line of sight to where Kirk was speaking. His mom and widow cried while watching the tape and held each other in a long embrace.
1: Correspondent Hannah Schoenbaum reporting from Provo, Utah. A new APNORC poll finds that many Jewish Americans feel unsafe in the United States, with many saying they feel less safe than before the Hamas attack on Israel, October 7, 2023.
13: The findings highlight the vulnerability that many Jewish adults in the U.S. feel as bipartisan support for Israel erodes and significant divides emerge within the Jewish community about what constitutes anti-Semitism, particularly when it comes to protesting Israel. About 3 in 10 say that they or members of their household have experienced physical assault, verbal assault, online harassment, or demanding property because of their Jewish background in the last year.
1: Correspondent Bernie Bennett. President Trump has threatened Iran after the funeral of Supreme Leader Ayatollah Ali Khamenei saw open calls for his killing. The comments by the president made on his Truth Social website likely again will turn up tensions in the Middle East. There have been multiple days of U.S. airstrikes targeting Iran, as well as Iranian retaliatory fire targeting nations across the Mideast. This as the U.S. demands Iran make a public statement about the Strait of Hormuz. More at townhall.com.
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27: From the wild world of DC politics to America's culture clash, brace yourself for the reality check you've been waiting for. 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
2: As usual, there's a lot of breaking news to cover for you on a Friday. The Democrats are in complete chaos. They're pointing fingers at each other of blame. They're scrambling to replace this nightmare candidate, Graham Plattner, the guy that up to now they had been vociferously defending. The Wall Street Journal reports that Israel reveals that Iran hatched another plan to assassinate President Trump. We'll share those details with you. And this week in Utah has been the preliminary hearing for the accused killer of Charlie Kirk, Tyler Robinson. Last night, Donald Trump Jr., who was a very good friend of Charlie Kirk's, shared on Fox News what he's been attending the hearings this week in Utah, and he shared his opinion with Fox that the evidence is pretty clear. This guy is guilty in Don Trump Jr.'s mind beyond a reasonable doubt.
28: You know, it became very cut and dry to me. And, the stuff I saw, the videos I saw, the evidence I saw, that's not stuff that's been in the public domain. And I think that was difficult for a lot of people. Right. There's so much noise, it's hard to tell what is fact, what is fiction. In court, we saw the facts laid out very eloquently. It took a long period of time to get it out there. But once you see it, you put the picture together. Let's just say this is, to me, again, way beyond a reasonable doubt.
2: Wow. And of course, if you go online, you're seeing nothing but, claims of a government cover-up, and Israel did it, and Charlie's microphone blew up. It's been pretty wild. Let's welcome from the newsroom the one and only Roger P. Shulman, who's been covering the preliminary hearing this week in Utah. Well, the hearing's in Utah. He's not in Utah. He's right here with us. Roger, what happened this week in Utah? Bring us up to date.
29: Well, Judge Tony Graff is admitting evidence that Tyler Robinson admitted multiple times that he did shoot Charlie Kirk. The evidence contains multiple confessions that he planned it in advance and that he was motivated by hate. Apparently, Tyler Robinson's male lover and roommate says the assassin began engraving messages on bullets about 6 months before the shooting. And things like, "Hey, fascist, catch this, and if you read this, you're gay," and other things like that. And the roommate has been given total immunity, so he can't be prosecuted if he cooperates with this, and he's been giving a lot of evidence. Now, the judge flinched when he saw some of that evidence. He was shocked when he saw some of it in the court that the prosecution is presenting. Now, the defense is doing what the defense should do, trying to exclude evidence, trying to throw things out. But it doesn't look like they're going to have much luck if this continues the way it's going. And an interesting fact, Utah is one of only five states that allow a firing squad in a death penalty case, which brings up some interesting possibilities. Now, apparently the suspect also strolled around the campus, ate a meal at Chick-fil-A, and interacted with Charlie Kirk's staff before he actually shot him. Very strange situation.
2: Well, the whole thing is awful. It seems to be exactly as it's been presented, that this guy was filled with hatred for Charlie Kirk and wanted to take him out, and committed this unthinkable act. It's been intriguing to see all the high-profile people who have attended the hearing this week, including Donald Trump Jr., who we just played. Utah Senator Mike Lee has been there in the courtroom. Folks like Jack Posobiec and Graham Allen, even Rush Limbaugh's widow, Catherine.
29: Limbaugh's wife.
2: Wow. Yeah. Isn't that interesting? The very, very interesting configuration of folks in the public eye who I think are there to show support for Erica and Charlie's parents.
29: I believe so. And the outpouring of filth coming from the internet, as you mentioned, the excrement that they're throwing at Charlie Kirk, his family, Erica, it's just unbelievable. And these people must be the ones that don't shower, stay in their nasty little nests and emit hate on the internet all the time. And these people, if we saw them in public, we wouldn't even pay attention to them. We'd walk to the other side of the street. But they are able to get their views out on the internet and cause all this trouble. And fortunately, Judge Tony Graff seems to be a very, very reasonable jurist, and it looks like he's conducting this trial as it should be done. And it will reach, I would think, a logical conclusion.
2: You know, I've said over and over, the hatred directed to Erica Kirk, his widow, has been inexplicable to me. I don't get it. I don't understand it on any level. But on the other hand, if you are sort of manipulated by some of these conservative or so-called conservative, these media influencers, if you believe all of these conspiracy theories and you think that if you start to buy into it, I guess that explains why they hate her. I suppose these obviously easily manipulated people are believe that his own wife had something to do with his murder.
29: It's inconceivable. It makes absolutely no sense. They were obviously a loving couple. People, I think the devil's involved in this. There's some sort of evil demon that's involved in this, because it makes no sense to anybody who has grown up normally in a Judeo-Christian household could believe any of that stuff. It makes absolutely no sense.
2: All right. Some strong, strong words from our newsman, Roger P. Shulman. Thank you, Roger. I happen to agree with you. I think there's some evil behind this. I think the devil's hand is on this, some of this. Data Republican posted something on X last night that went viral, millions of views. His message to Candace and to the conspiracy theorists: look, you told millions of people that Tyler Robinson wasn't even there. You felt confident stating he didn't murder Charlie Kirk. He was on camera, prone on the rooftop, 12:22, shot at 12:23, DNA on the screwdriver, DNA on the rifle. He told his family what he did. His parents helped turn him in. They helped him surrender. He texted his roommate, "I did it. I am. I'm the one who did it. I'm sorry." He engraved, "Hey, fascist, catch," on the ammunition a month before he used it. Data Republican says to the conspiracy theorists, "You said police didn't even question Lance Twiggs, this guy's boyfriend. He was interviewed twice, FBI the morning after, joint state federal team months later, his own attorney, voluntary phone surrender. You said Sean Ryan, a shaped charge killed Charlie, that PETN was in his microphone. The medical examiner says gunshot wound, bullet fragments recovered from his body, a .30-06 Mauser with Robinson's DNA found in the woods. You said the shot came from below, the buildings above the amphitheater. You called Erica a clinical psychopath. You said the assassination was an occult ritual. You said Charlie was sitting in a pentagram. You told people Israel killed him because he refused Benjamin Netanyahu. You built a franchise on a dead man's name. And the hardest fact of all, the fact that I don't think any of the conspiracy theorists could get around, Tyler Robinson's own defense lawyers have refused to make a single one of the arguments made by the conspiracy theorists. Not one. All they're doing so far is challenging the methodology behind the DNA. Data Republican says to the conspiracy theorists, I don't know why you did this. I'm not going to speculate on your motives, because that would make me exactly the kind of analyst I've spent my career refusing to be. But I know what you did. You told people confident lies about a dead man's murder, and millions of them believed.

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0: engineer from Utah, and ChatGPT describes her as one of the most influential conservative data investigators on X. She goes through data. She draws conclusions. Many find her a valuable resource for uncovering connections. And she's the one who wrote, I think, so passionately and eloquently about the Charlie Kirk pretrial hearing. Have you been following it at all? Do you have doubts about the assertion that Tyler Robinson murdered Charlie? Do you think there's a connection between the rhetoric from the left and what happened to Charlie? This guy, according to the evidence, was filled with rage and hatred for Charlie and decided to destroy his own life by taking Charlie out. I keep thinking about how he made that decision to climb that roof, apparently, and he even left in his confession letters that he knew he was either going to be killed or spend the rest of his life in prison. Threw his whole life away as a young man, a kid. How your brain gets so infected with hatred and just despair. It's kind of wild. But I wonder if you've been following this pretrial hearing this week, what you think about the evidence, what you think about the conspiracy theorists. To me, it's pretty simple. I think some of these influencers just wanted to make a lot of money on it. You get a lot of clicks. You get a lot of attention. I know, let's pretend that this guy didn't really kill Charlie Kirk, and let's go with that and see how many people we can engage. And then people who believe everything they see on the internet believe that Israel had Charlie assassinated. Before you know it, you believe that Erica conspired to have Charlie's microphone that he was wearing on his t-shirt that day blow up and kill him. Before you know it, you're down these weird, crazy, wacko rabbit holes, and you think you're on solid ground. What do you make of it all? Give me your take, 800-655-MIKE. I'll give you a take on something as maybe mundane, you think, weight loss. Oh, diets and exercise and all the things you want to do to stay fit. But a lot of people realize they get to that moment where you finally decide to do something. That's where I was a few years ago. I decided I'd had it with all the weight that I was carrying around. 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Here's a text from Sarasota, Florida. Unhappy people, to your question, Mike, about the conspiracy theorists. Unhappy people do unbelievably bad things. It infects their brain, and they become obsessed. Dave's in New York. Hey, Dave, welcome to the show. How are you, sir?
1: Hey, how you doing? How's everything going?
0: Good, thanks. What's up?
1: All right. So, putting conspiracy theory aside, if you took a look at a 30-06 bullet shot from in front of someone going through someone, that bullet would have gone through Charlie, left brain matter, skull fragments, blood, and
0: everything. He was shot in the neck.
1: Okay, so
0: why is he going to leave brain matter with a neck wound?
1: Okay, it would leave neck matter, and even better, thank you for making that point, even better, the neck is much softer than the skull. That's
0: can I ask you a personal question? And I don't want to, we can go back and forth all day long. We all saw the video. We saw what happened to Charlie when he was hit. We saw the blood gushing out. Is it possible, and you sound like a reasonable guy, do you think there's any possibility you have been manipulated by the stuff you've been seeing online for the last 9 months?
1: No, and I'll tell you why not. Because I am an average shooter, and I also go to the range. I know what these bullets can and can't do. When something's traveling at 26...
0: We got it. You said brain matter out there at the very beginning of your call. I think you just want it not to be the way it appears to be. I think that happened with the Kennedy assassination. A lot of people couldn't accept that one guy, one loser, took out John F. Kennedy. I don't know. Dave, good luck. Godspeed. You believe what you want to believe. When the guy is probably convicted, I'm sure you'll say it was some kind of a massive government conspiracy. 800-655-MIKE. 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
5: With SRN News, I'm Ron Taylor. President Trump has threatened Iran after the funeral of Supreme Leader Ayatollah Ali Khamenei has saw open calls for his killing. The comments by the president made on his Truth Social website. There had been multiple days of U.S. airstrikes targeting Iran, as well as Iranian retaliatory fire targeting nations across the Mideast. This as the U.S. is demanding that Iran make a public statement saying the Strait of Hormuz is open and that ships crossing the vital corridor will not be subjected to further attacks. The president has ousted members of a bipartisan federal election commission charged with assisting state and local elections officials. The White House confirming yesterday that President Trump is taking executive action to change the makeup of the Election Assistance Commission. That agency distributes federal grants to states, tests voting systems, and maintains the national voter registration forms. This is SRN.
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1: This is why I love our text line, because if I get something a little bit off, you straighten me out right away. 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It's actually Data Republican on X is a woman. She identified herself as a software

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1: Alex is telling me, now when you talk to this caller, let her make the first point, but don't let her make the second. Everybody wants to tell me how to do the talk show. Hugh Hewitt is coming to town, to Sarasota, and he told the boss, you tell Mike I'm going to run the program. I'm in charge here. Yeah, right. That's going to happen. Going to be a great event, if only for me putting Hewitt in his place. So come out and join us Tuesday, July 21st. Tickets are still available online. It's going to be a fun night. A night we'll talk politics. You'll see a Washington insider with a MAGA America First outsider, me, on stage together at Der Dutchman Restaurant and Bakery in Sarasota. I love Sarasota. The Answers territory, theanswersarasota.com. Of course, we're heard every day, AM 930, The Answer in Sarasota. We're heard on AM 860, The Answer in Tampa. And Hugh and I have an opportunity to be with you. We'll have a meet and greet, photo opportunities, and full dinners included. And I hear the food at Der Dutchman is wonderful. Make it a date. Come join us Tuesday, July 21st, if only to watch me keep him in line and take him down a few pegs. Mr. Big Head, Mr. Brett Baer. Oh, I'm going to run the program. No, you're not. Nice try, Hugh. He's very cocky right now because he's walloping us in our friendly competition in our Food for the Poor campaign, and he's incorrigible. He's just insufferable. We'll tell you about the Food for the Poor campaign in just a moment. But if you want information about the big Freedom Forum 250 event, where tickets are still available, go to theanswersarasota.com to order your ticket. We're going to have a great evening Tuesday, July 21st, Der Dutchman Restaurant. 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We'll send it out to you, and away you go. Got a lot of people reacting to Dave, the sportsman who called a minute ago, doubting the veracity of the story that the bullet that struck Charlie, I don't even understand exactly what the argument is. He said there should have been brain matter or neck matter. The conspiracy theories online are wild. I mean, they're completely unhinged. The microphone exploded. Israel took him out. The feds did it. Erica did it. Yeah, Erica had her husband murdered. How goofy do you have to be? And did you hear the caller? He was like, when I was trying to bring it down to kind of a human level, think you might have been manipulated? No, I'm a hunter. Should have been brain matter. And I don't want to be graphic on this show. It still hurts to talk about it. But many of us, you too probably, you saw the video when the bullet hit him. Looked like it did a lot of damage to me. The only saving grace for me is praying that Charlie didn't even know what hit him. Because with that amount of blood loss and where that bullet struck him, God willing, he didn't even know anything, just didn't feel it. And it still hurts to talk about it, you know? It hurts because, you know, I worked with him, I knew him. I appreciated what he did. His story was a great American story. This kid who created Turning Point in his parents' garage and developed a movement, a worldwide movement. And this apparently loser, so filled with hatred and evil, decided to silence his voice forever. Marty wants to react to Dave, the hunter. Hey, Marty, thanks for hanging in there with us. Welcome to the show.
2: Hi, how you doing?
1: I'm good. How are you?
2: Oh, just fine.
1: Good.
2: I just want to make a reaction to the last caller.
1: Sure.
2: You know, I've been in law enforcement, retired after 37 years.
1: Thank you.
2: A bullet will do what a bullet will do. And there's no set saying that this is what this bullet will do.
1: Right.
2: I've investigated shootings where we recovered the bullet. You could theoretically load that and shoot it again. And that passed completely through a person.
1: Mm-hmm.
2: And
1: is it possible that the bullet that was fired from the rifle, there wouldn't have been an exit wound?
2: It all depends, sir. If it was a soft point, was it a hollow point, what grain bullet it was.
1: Mm-hmm.
2: If we can determine all that, yeah, it's possible it could have hit something blown up on impact.
1: Mm-hmm. Mm-hmm. Yeah, I mean, I guess it'll all come out in the trial. I'm sure there'll be all kinds of forensic information. But, the obvious question, and we had a caller, Bob, in Chicago. He just hung up. I was going to put him on with you because he wanted to challenge this and defend the caller a minute ago saying we don't know anything about ballistics. And I admit, I don't know anything about ballistics. Sounds like you do, Marty. You know more than I do. But the obvious question, go ahead.
2: I've been a certified firearms instructor.
1: Yes.
2: For my state. Mm-hmm. NRA certified firearms instructor. And there again, I've hand loaded thousands of rounds for shooting.
1: Sure. Well, I mean, again, the obvious.
2: Like I said,
1: the question, I'm sorry to interrupt. The question, Marty, to me is real simple. If you don't think he was shot in the neck with a rifle, what in the hell do you think happened? I mean, and then you get to the goofy, absurd theory that the microphone somehow exploded. The microphone was detonated. I mean, it's nuts. You can't, but that's the great part about a conspiracy theory. You can challenge what did happen or what has been presented as evidence, but then you don't have any alternative. Well, a bullet could have done that. Well, then what do you think happened? Well, I don't know, but it didn't happen that way. And the whole Utah State Valley, whatever the name of the college campus was, saw what happened to Charlie with their own eyes. And it's just, you know, my friend Mark Davis, my co-host on the M&M Extra podcast, which is just getting great, great traction. 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So check it out, M&M Extra. Mark has a great ability to say, you gotta have the ability to know what to ignore. You gotta have the ability to ignore the crazies. You gotta just let some of these people go in one ear and out the other. And he just takes a look at Candace and all these folks that are out there. My old partner in New York, Lionel, he's all involved in this now. He's on the, you know, anti, you know, the whole Tyler Robinson didn't shoot Charlie Kirk bandwagon. And, you know, these are people. I know I love Lionel. He's a great guy. He loves conspiracy theories, always embraces them, has for years. So what I think is missing, though, is these aren't cartoon characters. These are not fictional actors in a movie. This is real life. This is agony for Charlie's widow. It's horrifying for Charlie's mom and dad. It's horrifying for his friends and his associates and all the people who loved him at Turning Point and all his millions of fans. And we're just playing this sort of game, like it's a board game or something. Jonathan Turley last night, the noted Fox News legal contributor, had a takeaway on the preliminary hearings that have been taking place this week in Utah last night on Fox News Channel.
3: This is really a witness that has it all. I mean, he has the premeditation in the form of a note left under a keyboard for him by Robinson, has a contemporary statement right after the shooting, an alleged confession, and that he repeats those statements the day afterwards. He has details that lay the foundation for all the evidence the prosecutors are going to be bringing in. I mean, I got to tell you, I've been a criminal defense attorney my whole career, and I've rarely seen anything like this. I mean, I can't see of any cognizable defense because he's obviously mentally competent. He was highly functioning. It was premeditated. He carried off an assassination for political purposes.
1: Carried out an assassin, and it was a political assassination. This is, and this was, of course, everybody's worst fear. Charlie once told me in a green room about the security he had to have with him, and he was worried about his wife and kids. He didn't even express concern for his own safety. He was worried about what could happen to his family. Fox News shared some evidence from the courtroom yesterday. What's his last name? Twiggs, I think. Lance Twiggs, who was Tyler Robinson's lover, apparently, and his roommate. He revealed the assassination or the confession that was tucked away under the keyboard that Tyler Robinson, he says, instructed him to find after he did it. Here's a little bit of his testimony. This was from a video statement that he gave that was played in open court yesterday.
4: How about political issues? So did you ever talk about gender identity issues and LGBTQ rights?
5: No, not really. Usually, if he did talk about politics stuff, it was relating to Trump or current like policies being like issued or voted on, I think. But yeah,
1: you know, he hated Trump, and of course, it was revealed that he hated Charlie. Said that apparently in the evidence that was presented. It's difficult. Jonathan Turley went on to say that the evidence that was revealed in this preliminary hearing is pretty, pretty damning for Tyler Robinson. And from a legal standpoint, kind of an open and shut case.
3: You know, it's interesting because at the end of the day, the DNA evidence on the weapon, the carvings on the bullets, those are going to be pretty darn dispositive for a jury. But I got to tell you, the thing that's really going to harden that jury is the rather matter-of-fact way in which he's texting his lover and saying, yeah, you know, and I'm really worried I won't get my grandpa's gun back. You know, he just killed a national leader, and he's just fretting about whether grandpa's gun is going to be taken by the police.
1: And I can't keep from thinking about when he climbed that building to shoot Charlie Kirk, as alleged. He knew he was going to throw his life away. He was either going to get killed himself or go to prison forever. And look, Utah, that as Roger P. Shulman reported, they've got the firing squad as a form of it. Wouldn't that be irony? Huh? 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
1: 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And look, I'll admit we're a little bit behind the eight ball right now. This is my time to panic because we have a goal of $46,000. 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And don't worry, you get the link back. 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Thank you for helping Food for the Poor. Thank you for helping these poor people of Venezuela. What are we up against? This DSA? Where do you hear this montage of DSA, Democrat Socialists of America leaders, and what their goal is? You know, you see this smiling Zohran Mamdani in New York City and all these communist candidates who are coming along. It's kind of chilling to know exactly what their plans are. It's as bad as you think it is. It's why you need to vacation with us. Come to the Gulf of America cruise in November, the Caribbean, a beautiful cruise. Scott Jennings, Larry O'Connor, Jen Horn, Kurt Schlichter, and me will all be your hosts. We're going to depart from Fort Lauderdale on November the 14th, a week of sun and fun and great conversation, fellowship. 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It'll be a vacation you'll never forget. Democrats are never going to forget all of their enthusiastic, unbridled support for Graham Plattner, this nightmare candidate. Wait till you hear this montage we got coming up for you. Stick around. There's more coming up on this Friday episode of the Mike Gallagher Show. 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
8: News this hour from Town Hall. I'm Ron Taylor. Graham Plattner has formally withdrawn from Maine's U.S. Senate race.
9: The Maine Secretary of State's office has received paperwork from Graham Plattner, officially ending his upstart but troubled campaign for U.S. Senate. The formal withdrawal comes 2 days after Plattner said he would quit the race.
10: It can't be me.
9: After a sexual assault allegation that he denies. Maine Democrats have until July 27th to name a new nominee. Democratic Party committee members have signed off on holding a nominating convention. Maine's considered key for control of the U.S. Senate, and Democrats are looking for a candidate capable of defeating Republican Senator Susan Collins. I'm Ben Thomas.
8: President Trump is aware that he's enemy number one on a particular list.
11: It appears President Trump is well aware of the intelligence that he is number one on Iran's hit list. The information shared with the U.S. by the Israelis, who are warning of a new plot to take out President Trump in retaliation for him taking out top leaders in Iran. Earlier in the week at the NATO summit in Turkey, President Trump telling reporters,
12: "There was another list came out yesterday, and I'm number one on, I like being number one on TikTok better. But I'm number one on the list for killing."
11: Laura Winters reporting.
8: The U.S. is demanding that Iran make a public statement saying the Strait of Hormuz is open and that ships crossing the vital corridor will not be subject to further attacks. That's according to two U.S. officials who said internal Tehran power struggles have made it difficult to reach and keep a deal. Crews are draining the Lincoln Memorial's reflecting pool again as President Trump's problem-plagued effort to renovate the site pushes past his deadline. A passenger on board a flight from Greece to Germany was partially sucked out of a window when it broke soon after takeoff. A hospital official in northern Greece said the 61-year-old man suffered injuries. News at townhall.com.
1: I love telling you about The Story of Everything, an incredible movie. Did you know the odds of our universe having the exact physical constants needed for life are 1 in 10 to the power of 10 to the 123rd? It's a number so large, there aren't enough particles in the universe to write it all down. That's not philosophy, it's physics. I've been telling you about the powerful documentary, The Story of Everything. 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
0: Hey, Hawaii, pull up a chair, settle in. It's We'll See About That with me, Ron Say, Sundays at 10 a.m. From the mainland to the islands, we're talking baseball, life, and everything in between. 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No fluff, no filter, just straight talk the way it ought to be. 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
1: You know the craziest part of the Graham Plattner debacle in the Democrat Party? You want to know the wildest part of it? They knew. All of these prominent Democrats, all of these powerful politicians, all of these media pundits, who were so enthusiastic about this terrible, terrible person, they knew. They're not surprised when this final woman came forward and said, he raped me? Look at his behavior all these years. And they knew. Kyle Becker over on X wrote, nobody can unsee what the Democrat Party did to defend a Nazi tattoo-wearing, rape-accused, known communist. This is who the Democrats are, America. take a good look. Hard to disagree with that. This is who they are. Have you gotten a load of the Democrat Socialists of America and who they are? You know, the ones with all the momentum right now, the juice in the Democrat Party? I got a couple of montages I want to play for you. Real important ones. The first one, poor Yasmin had to scramble to bleep all of the expletives because that's how a lot of those people talk in public on the left. F this and F that and S that and all these curse words. So she bleeped them as far as I hope she got them all. We got a montage of prominent Democrats defending Graham Plattner. You keep in mind that they knew. They always knew. So that's I've got two montages. First, the Democrats, and you can see and hear who they are. And then I want to play for you a little montage of leaders of the DSA. Those letters are now familiar to most of us, right? Zohran Mamdani got the ball rolling. You know, the guy who salutes immigrants in New York City everywhere except Little Italy. Because there aren't any immigrants in Little Italy, right? whose wife jetted off to Majorca for an Islamic retreat rather than celebrate the 4th of July and America's 250th. She's the first lady of New York. What a piece of work she is. What a piece of work he is. But give him credit. He got the DSA ball rolling. Wait till you hear what the leaders of the DSA from all over the country have to say about their ambitions and their goals for America. But first I give you montage number one, courtesy of our friends at Grabian. This is a little bit of a sampling of all the Democrats who enthusiastically supported Graham Plattner before they didn't.
2: The obsession with personal purity, we're not hiring a priest. We're hiring a senator. We're going to talk about f***ing tattoos and sexting. He gets a hall pass.
3: I don't give a f*** if somebody had a toxic relationship. Toxic relationships and tattoos and all of this. Talk about Susan Collins.
4: He could be 100 times more f***ed up than he is. He'd never be as f***ed up as what we got in Washington now anyway. What I'm more outraged about is stupid Susan Collins. I asked all of you to consider the candidacy of Graham Plattner. I asked all of you to understand his flaws.
23: Are you rescinding your support for Graham Plattner after the lewd posts that leaked?
24: What's the polling in Maine right now?
3: I don't get bothered by it as much. None of it. He's someone who had a drinking problem as a Marine.
25: Plattner has owned up to mistakes he made as a younger guy. Do I want to make the best the enemy of the good?
26: Graham Plattner is popular even though he is flawed. He is a flawed man, just like I'm a flawed man. And this is the key. Everybody is flawed at some level.
27: No one's perfect. All politicians have baggage. This just happens to be a candidate that has baggage.
28: He's got an anti-Semitic tattoo.
27: I feel like this president is saying, I hate black people.
29: I like Graham Plattner. You like Graham Plattner.
30: That's my kind of man.
31: I would vote for Plattner. Let's get some power. Yes. Let's take over the Senate. Let's take over the House.
32: Somebody that has put his life on the line for this country against somebody that is literally empowering the moral hollowing out of our nation.
33: He had had two tours of duty in Iraq. He came back broken in a dark place. He took accountability. He acknowledges that he was misogynistic, was toxicity, and there was a verbal intimidation, which I condemn. It happened in a dark period of his life. He's taken accountability. He started an oyster farm. He was on the ocean for years. He found himself, look, let's give him some grace.
34: He went into combat on behalf of the United States. He went through a really rough period.
35: Yeah.
34: PTSD type period.
36: Graham clearly made a mistake, and I've been on CNN saying that what I appreciated about him is that he owned that mistake. You know, what is disqualifying is having a senator in Maine who just does Donald Trump's bidding.
37: This is a guy who has served this country, who has gone through some really tough things. If this is going to be a character election in Maine, there is a question of character in continuing to support a president that is terrorizing immigrants.
38: I'm going to do everything I can
0: to make sure that Graham Plattner is the next senator from the state of Maine.
5: You know, all those Bible-clutching Christians voted for the guy who we all heard boast about sexual assault. Democrats have to take over the Senate. They have to take over the House. If I lived in Maine, I would hold my nose and I would tip pull that lever and I would vote for him.
0: Maybe we should be focusing on the important issues facing working people throughout this country, not focusing on his marriage.
6: It doesn't matter because he's right about what's wrong.
7: Sometimes you make alliances that you would not have made under a different set of circumstances. Franklin Roosevelt, Winston Churchill, who did they work with? Well, Joseph Stalin. His imperfections are imperfections that we can all identify with.
36: I'm not going to sit here and judge Mainers who want to push away, push against the status quo. It's not my place to judge. If Graham Plattner can earn their trust, then he earns their trust.
8: He thinks he's a changed person, a transformed person. I believe him.
9: Graham Plattner is no Nazi. I don't think that he's a racist in any way. His relationship with his wife is his relationship with his wife. It's all about, you know, leaked, consensual, stuff.
10: The accusations against Graham Plattner are not classic Me Too accusations. Not like classic abuse allegations. Of course, in the Access Hollywood tape, President Trump bragged about grabbing women against their will. Gender-related accusations get bundled together, but they're actually very...
1: It's like a sitcom. It's like a bad TV series. Ever seen the show Veep on HBO? It is classic. Julia Louis-Dreyfus, one of my favorite TV series of all times. Whenever I'll binge watch it, I'll go back to season one and I'll start all over again. It's so funny and hysterical. Well, that's what this is like. This is like an episode of Veep. My favorite part of that montage, Ro Khanna, who beclowns himself, explaining that Graham Plattner was out on the ocean for years. Oh, okay, you go out on the ocean for years and you come back, you want to rape a woman. You want to beat a woman up because you've been out on the ocean. I mean, you can't make this crap up. And where do the Democrats go from here? They'll just move on to the next candidate who they think can win. Is Jeffrey Dahmer around? My gosh. He was out on the ocean. That one cracks me up. What a fool Ro Khanna is. And yet people just do, people on my side of the aisle, they'd interview, oh, he's a moderate. Oh, he's a nice guy. Ro Khanna, me. What? What? Now, Carville is gone. You know, I think Carville has gone cuckoo for Cocoa Puffs. He's ranting about Trump is going to resign any day now and Trump's got dementia and all. Carville is just a Looney Tunes. But Elizabeth Warren and all these podcasters and these hens from The View and, oh, he just was going through a dark period of his life. Try that with Trump. Try that. Hey, during the Access Hollywood tape, he was just going through a dark period of his life. And that's all they've got is but Trump, but Trump, but Trump, but Trump. Trump's your president. He's going to be in office for a few more years. Nothing you can do about it. But this guy, they all knew. That's what blows my mind. They knew who he was. They know what he is. They knew exactly what this man did to people. And that didn't stop them. They were all in.

0: Well, did they make a deal? Some kind of a backroom deal that if he dropped out, they wouldn't prosecute him for rape? Are you serious? 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
1: In the War of 1812, our nation fought and won America's religious freedom. Today, that constitutional right is being assaulted once more from within.
2: Religious liberty and rights in general were under attack. We all of a sudden became the enemy.
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1: 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The governmental hostility and prejudice is uncovered, and Trump's fight to restore our constitutional liberties and religious freedom.
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13: So the Democratic message for the 2026 midterm is, we don't love America. That's it. The message from the left is, as long as people that we don't like are allowed to win elections,

0: We hate America. 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
1: Yeah, we are up against it. You see a live look at Palm Beach, Florida on the Salem News Channel camera network. Looks like a beautiful day on the beach there in Palm Beach, where I can't stop laughing. The new airport, or the newly named airport, the Palm Beach International Airport, is now the President Donald J. Trump International Airport. What are these poor lunatics who hate Trump with such an intensity going to do? What airport are you flying into? I'm flying into the man whose name shall not be named airport. They're not going to want to fly into the Trump International Airport. It was pretty neat yesterday. Apparently, didn't they take the new plane, the new Air Force One, and they landed it at the new Donald J. Trump Airport with Eric Trump, I think, was on the plane, and they were taking videos. And I think they allowed the new Air Force One to be the first plane to touch down at the exact moment that the name change officially took place. It's pretty neat. Isn't it great to know that we're all living our lives and we're enjoying life, and the left, the crazies are just miserable, and they're unhappy, and they're angry. And, of course, we ought to be upset about this DSA cancer, and it is a cancer. And this started by the oddly, always smiling Zohran Mamdani, the mayor of New York City. DSA. They love the Democrat Socialists of America. So what is the Democrat Socialists of America really all about? It's kind of innocuous, right? Bernie Sanders, I'm a Democrat Socialist. I'm not really a socialist. I'm a Democrat Socialist. I remember when I went out to Portland, Oregon a few years ago to have dinner with some donors to one of my campaigns, and they brought their liberal son along. And he was a nice guy. I mean, they were all nice people. But the liberal son kept saying to me, well, you keep saying that Bernie's a socialist. He's a democratic socialist. All right. Well, now there's a big organization, the Democrat Socialists of America. Let's look at some of their leaders. Here's a little montage of the various DSA leaders from around the country and what they intend for the United States of America.
2: And, you know, we have a unique responsibility to act from the heart of empire, the belly of the beast. The most important thing that we can do is take that empire down from within.
3: Our role ultimately is to facilitate our own empire's failure in ways that we can, ultimately to overthrow our own empire.
4: U.S. imperialism is not a thing that can be reformed away. It has to be overthrown through revolutionary struggle.
5: And to build a mass movement that can use the leverage of workers to hit the kill switch on American imperialism here within the American empire.
1: Overthrow the empire. How about that, huh? Overthrow America. That's the nice, watered-down Democrat Socialists of America. Little montage of the various organizers and leaders of the DSA movement that is, I got to admit it, successfully propelling a number of these candidates across the finish line. What a dark, dark thing we're facing. All we can do is try to win. All we can do is hope normal people wake up out of our stupor, and realize you got to vote for this country. You got to fight for this country. You got to vote for normal, common sense. I mean, look, I wouldn't want to vote for a Democrat, but I'd vote for the John Fetterman types all day long. They can't figure out that it's John Fetterman who's rational and realistic, not Zohran Mamdani. I've got this theory, and I want to try it out again for you. My theory is they hate Trump so much and they hate us so much, they think we're bad people for supporting Trump. So their counter move is to put their own bad people up, the people that they think are their version of bad, the people they think are awful, the real fascists. They're like, hold my beer. You guys are awful and you voted for a fascist like Trump? Well, we'll give you Graham Plattner and Zohran Mamdani. 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
11: With SRN News, I'm Ron Taylor. President Trump has threatened Iran after the funeral of Supreme Leader Ayatollah Ali Khamenei saw open calls for his killing. The comments by the president made on his Truth Social website, there had been multiple days of U.S. airstrikes against Iran, targeting Iran, as well as Iranian retaliatory fire targeting nations across the Mideast. This as the U.S. is demanding that Iran make a public statement saying that the Strait of Hormuz is open and that ships crossing the vital corridor will not be subjected to further attacks. President Trump has ousted members of a bipartisan federal election commission charged with assisting state and local election officials. The White House confirming yesterday that the president is taking executive action to change the makeup of the Election Assistance Commission. That agency distributes federal grants to states, tests voting systems, and maintains the national voter registration forms. This is SRN News.
12: This is Hugh Hewitt for townhall.com. Teaching constitutional law is a joy. Every semester since 1996, my students hear that con law ought to be their most interesting class during their 3 years of law school. This year, the court issued 67 majority opinions. Because district court judge issued bolts out of the blue on a regular basis, there's a perception abroad that the judiciary is becoming politicized. Our highest court, however, is an enormous force for stability in the country that just turned 250 years old. The most significant of this term's cases may well turn out to be NRSC versus the FEC, which held that the provisions of the Federal Election Campaign Act restricting the amount of money a party can spend in direct coordination with a candidate's campaign, those restrictions were unconstitutional. And that breathes much-needed life into the two major political parties, which indeed need that lift. The Supreme Court has gone about its work successfully and will be back at it in October. The Republic of Laws and Not of Men carries on.
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1: Lines are jammed, and we definitely want to take your calls. I want to remind you, as I always do, that the power of prayer makes all the difference in the world. We are up against evil. We really are. This is no longer Republicans versus Democrats or right versus left. This is good versus evil. We're a country that, the only country in history that made the claim officially that our rights come from a creator, not from man, from God, not government. 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AmericaPrays.com. America Prays. And somebody just texted earlier today, is it praise like P-R-A-I-N? 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I love the t-shirt that a guy in Ohio just sent me on the text line. I always love when people send me pictures. A lot of people send text messages, but it's kind of neat to see pictures. And some people send pictures of me on Salem News Channel, which I think is always clever. Gives me a big kick to see where you're watching Salem News Channel. We hope you watch it wherever you are, snc.tv. And some people send a picture of my big fat face on the TV screen from their living room or their dining room, whatever. So always text us your comments, your pictures, your input. And this guy is wearing a red t-shirt in Ohio, calling it the shirt of the year. And the message is, imagine a country so great, even the people who hate it refuse to leave. I love that. It's true. It's true. I always wonder, if you hate America so much, especially the people that have gotten rich and famous here in America, if you hate it so much, hey, pick up and go. Turkey will have you, maybe. Maybe Egypt or... Oh, no, not if you're on a cruise ship. Oh, boy, if you follow that drama. These Middle Eastern countries are turning away a gay cruise ship, a cruise with, you know, that's like a pride gay, you know. I think Patti LuPone, the Broadway actress, is on board. She's furious because they can't go anywhere because these Middle Eastern countries won't let the cruise ship dock. And, of course, that's horrible. But then you got to think about all the people on the left who don't realize that these Muslim communities hate gay people. So maybe now they'll understand it. So rough, rough situation. 22 before the hour, Michael's in Battle Creek, Michigan. Hey, Michael, thanks there for your patience. Welcome to the Mike Gallagher Show. How are you?
2: Am I on?
1: You are on. How's it going, Michael?
2: My name's Michael from Grand Rapids, West Michigan, and I got you on the radio many, many years ago, and I was so excited to rediscover you on the Salem News Network. Mike, you beat out Fox. You beat out RAV. You are my go-to.
1: Wow.
2: I'm so excited to hear and see you on the show. I'm
1: Thank
2: sorry,
1: you.
2: Scott Jennings, but you beat him out also. But, Michael, stay strong. You have a... Because of you, next to Trump, we may retain control of the Congress. And after we do, I will call you and thank you again. But
1: well,
2: just a word of encouragement, you're a powerful voice. Stay strong. And you also crack me up with some of your jokes. Thank you so much, Mike.
1: You're very kind. Thank you for your kind words, Michael. That's very nice of you, and we appreciate you finding us on Salem News Channel. I'm hearing from a lot of people who... maybe used to listen to me on the radio somewhere, and then they found us on Salem News Channel. Of course, all things Team Gallagher, go to MikeOnline.com. 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Man, that M&M Extra is exploding. People are turning on to it. Mark Davis and I have visited together for almost a decade now on his morning show in Dallas. And so we decided to create we called it the M&M Experience. Now it's M&M Extra. It's a podcast, and it's all exclusive podcast material. And admittedly, we get a little, not wilder, but we're a little looser. There are no time constraints. And Mark and I are having a blast. And we hope that joy that we're experiencing is infectious for you, and you'll tune in as well. M&M Extra. Got a lot of great things going on around here. It's going to be a great year. Great, great year. In November, I'm so excited about our vacation. If you're going to, hey, a lot of places in mid-November, it's already going to be cold and chilly and wintry. Well, close your eyes and picture being on a private island in the Bahamas with us. Powder white sand under your feet. Jamaica's lush mountains. It's all going to be part of the Gulf of America cruise, and there's only a few couple of days, maybe a week or two left to sign up. Scott, he mentioned Scott Jennings. Scott and I are the co-hosts. We'll be joined by Larry O'Connor, Jennifer Horn out of L.A., Colonel Kurt Schlichter. We'll all be on board engaging with you. It's live. It's unfiltered. Every night we do special events at the world stage aboard the beautiful Eurodam cruise ship, part of the Holland America cruise line. And always want to warn you, a little word of the wise, please don't try to book around us, meaning don't go directly to Holland America. Say, oh, I want that cruise November 14th out of Fort Lauderdale and try to save a couple of bucks, because you won't be given access to all of the private exclusive events that we're going to do on the ship. That was the weirdest experience a few years ago. It was one of the Alaska cruises I did. We got on the ship, and everybody, hey, Mike, here, take a picture. And they weren't with our group. And I thought that was so weird. And they didn't want to admit it. They were like, well, yeah, I just happened to be on the ship the same week as you are. Oh, can we come to your event? I'm like, sorry, you can't. And that's really awkward. Puts us kind of in the middle. Got to have the badge to gain admittance, and without booking through us, you won't get the badge. You won't be, but it's going to be a great time. Inspiration Travel, our friend Joel James. We got to get him back maybe early next week and do a final reminder of the Gulf of America cruise. 7 days, Jamaica, Ocho Rios, the Grand Cayman Islands, the Bahamas. It's going to be a terrific adventure, a vacation you'll never forget. We'll be talking about all the issues that face Americans, and there's nothing quite like being with hundreds of like-minded patriots on a vacation like that. So for details, just text the keyword cruise to 94878. 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Here's a text message from Indiana over the Graham Plattner scandal. Sounds like the exact same tactic the Democrats used with Joe Biden. They knew both Biden and Plattner were unfit to run or be in their respective office. They blow out the original candidates and replace them with somebody they think will win. All they care about is winning. That's all that matters to them. That's all that counts for them. And it's pretty despicable. And Republicans are the party of fascists? We're the ones subverting democracy? Really? I want to tell you something that I think is worth 60 seconds of your time. There are a number of people you've never heard of, and it may explain everything, why the scale doesn't move, why belly fat doesn't budge, why your energy crashes by noon no matter how well you sleep. This is called your metabolic age. 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
2: Did you keep track to any extent yesterday of the pretrial hearing for the monster who killed Charlie Kirk? Did you plug into that some?
1: I did, but I was delayed because I was on the side of the road with a flat tire at 105 degrees on the side of the highway.
2: Oh, yeah. No, well, let's compare stories then. I also plugged into the coverage of this. You know where I watched it?
1: Where?
2: In the makeup chair at Fox News.
1: Okay. Oh, because you did Will Kane.
2: No, I didn't. It happens.
1: Oh, they bumped you?
2: It happens. They sent the car to the house to get me, as they always do. We roll down to downtown Dallas. I go up to the 13th floor. Boy, do I know these people now. Hey, how's everybody? Woohoo. It's always such a joy to go in there. And I sit down in the makeup chair, and April starts to Wagner power paint my face and try to make me look like something presentable. And I'm looking over, and this is we were going to be pretty well up front. I was going to be me and a Democrat activist, which is always fun, to talk about the Graham Platner thing. Except I'm sitting down, it's about 10 or 15 minutes before 3, and they are neck deep in coverage of this Charlie Kirk pre-trial thing, and I'm riveted. It's like, guys, this is wall to wall. We ain't doing this today. And they said, well, we don't know. They might take a recess. Nope, nope, nope. They never did. So I pretty well sat there till we got officially waved off at like 3:45. Of course I didn't mind. They were so apologetic. What am I doing? I mean, I got a nice, ride in a Suburban. It was great. I got to return some phone calls. I got some downtime.
1: Nice ride in the Suburban.
2: It was great. I had a lovely time.
1: That makes it worth it.
2: It was fine. It was absolutely fine.
1: You guys who crave TV time, crack me up.
2: Crave it? It's just a nice thing to do.
1: You would drive over your mother to get 5 minutes.
2: I won't even drive myself. I know. No kidding. The fact that they come get me is a big selling point, because I don't want to go park on
1: you. That's why. You want to be treated like a potentate. Come get me. Put makeup on me. Give me some grapes. I'm going to be in the air-conditioned Suburban.
2: Of course they put makeup on me.
1: Can't even drive yourself to downtown Dallas. Look, and you're a piker compared to Hewitt. Hewitt would sacrifice his whole family to get 5 minutes with Bret Baier tonight. It is crazy.
2: No, but here's the bar is set in an interesting place. For Will Kane, for Fox, listen, for Cuomo, they send the van to my house.
1: And what's fascinating about TV is that it's got this appeal. I call it the aphrodisiac for people. Oh, I'm going to be on TV tonight. Oh, maybe somebody will. And the truth is, we got 10 times more listeners on the radio than are ever going to see you on Newsmax or even Will Kane. You've actually got, collectively, we've got more. People don't realize that. When you crack the numbers.
2: Well, you do.
1: Cable, you're on the show with me every day.
2: Exactly.
1: I'm together. That's what I mean. But cable news numbers aren't that big. It's a big number in the scheme. Look, a good show, a good day on Fox News is 3 million. This show,
2: exactly.
1: Well, this show has 7.5 million weekly listeners, and I'm not saying this about you so much.
2: But I've known people who absolutely crave it.
1: They yearn for it, and it is kind of an ego stroke. You know, I'm on TV. You know, and it's kind of fun, you get the attention.
2: Less. I like doing it. It's fun to do it.
1: And
2: it helps the show. Helps the brand.
1: And they're smart to have you. Will Kane Kane is smart. You're in the market. They can bring you over there, and you always make the show better. You make any show you're on better. I'm not trying to give you any shade, but it is fascinating to see how people. I was on a plane once. Mm-hmm. Quick personal story. I was on a plane. We were doing one of those Talkers Battleground tours, yeah. And we used to get on Ed Atzinger, who was the founder of Salem, co-founder of Salem.
2: His private plane.
1: Oh, the Gulfstream 5.
2: Ooh.
1: And man, you get a taste of that. Wow. You never want to go back to commercial. I mean, you just go. And we would do like 10 cities in 5 days, but we would fly from city to city. Well, we had a bunch of guests. I'm never going to mention who this person is.
3: Oh, no.
1: But there was a person.
2: You'll know on today's podcast, Mike reveals who he's talking about.
1: But it wasn't one of the hosts. It wasn't one of the Salem hosts. It was one of our guests. Uh-huh. And this person was going on and on about how desperate they were to get a Fox News contributor deal and how infuriating it was. And I'll never forget it. I know who it was that the person was bashing, Pete Hegseth. They hated the fact that Pete Hegseth had a Fox deal at the time, and this person didn't, and it wasn't fair, and I got to get on. I can't get on Hannity's show, and envy, Sean won't
2: envy, book. Envy's never pretty.
1: But it's TV. It's the lure of being on that, on the boob tube, and it cracks me up, because look, I had years of enjoyment where I hosted hosted Fox and Friends on the weekend, did O'Reilly regularly, did Megyn Kelly regularly, and that whole chapter where, number one of the big reasons I quit and didn't want to do it anymore was just exactly what you went through yesterday. I would do Lou Dobbs's show regularly. In fact, that's why President Trump likes me so much, because I think he loves Lou Dobbs and would watch Lou Dobbs. Well, I was a regular pretty much on Lou Dobbs, but it was the era of all the Trump rallies, and they schlepped me over to the studios in Manhattan.
2: No. Yep.
1: And we were always getting bumped.
2: You got bumped because you got to run every second of a Trump rally, so the show's preempted.
1: So there's 2-4 hours of your life down the drain. I worked for Salem. I don't work for a TV network. And then, of course, came the infamous day when the guy dumped the milkshake on my head, and I thought, I'm done.
3: Yeah, I'm done with
1: TV. I ain't doing this. I like anonymity. I like radio, so that's where we are.
2: Well, here's what I got to know. I know we got 14 things going on, but give me 60 seconds on this activity that I don't even know if people do anymore, this changing of a tire that you described, or you had a flat tire. I know how to change a tire.
1: I wouldn't know how to change a tire if you held a gun to my head.
2: Haven't done it in 50 years.
1: Wouldn't know how
2: such
1: to do
2: a thing
1: it
2: as AAA.
1: If it was me losing my life or changing the tire, I'd be done.
2: You're dead.
1: So thankfully, there's now AAA, there's services, Trouble was, it took almost 2 hours, and it really was. It was 100 on my dashboard. It was 105 degrees. The thing that kind of bothered me when the guy finally got there and got the tire off, I had a puncture in the sidewall, and I said, "What?"
2: Did somebody plunge a knife into it in the parking lot or something?
1: That's what it looked like. And he said, "No, you must have hit something." Well, I didn't hit anything.
2: Hit
1: anything at all. Yeah. I would have noticed. I would have known if I hit something. So I hope. Right. I hope somebody didn't go around. But anyway, done. $400 later.
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1: That'll do it for a Friday. We appreciate you joining us. We'll do it again Monday. I hope you have a terrific weekend. Be safe. Keep fighting the good fight. I'm Mike Gallagher. God bless America.

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8: News this hour from Town Hall. I'm Ron Taylor. President Trump has chosen not to sign a sweeping housing affordability bill in protest of Congress not approving a strict voter ID bill that lacks sufficient support to pass.
9: The housing measure will become law without President Trump's signature because he didn't veto it. On Truth Social, he wrote, "I will not sign the housing bill, which has been fully approved by Congress and sent to the White House, in protest over the fact that the United States Senate is not capable of passing the Save America Act, which is polling at 97% with the Republican Party and very high with the non-politician Democrats. The president's rejection of the legislation cut short the GOP's efforts to address a key voter concern about rising home costs. He says the Save America Act will have a greater impact on society." Bernie Bennett, Washington.
8: The European Union says Facebook and Instagram are designed to be addictive.
10: The European Union is accusing Meta of designing Facebook and Instagram to get people hooked, especially children, and it's demanding that Meta disable what it calls key addictive features, such as infinite scrolling and autoplay of videos. The EU's charges against Meta platforms are part of its investigation under the Digital Services Act, and it threatens hefty fines if tech platforms don't protect internet users. Meta says the preliminary findings do not recognize the steps the company has already taken to protect teens. It says its teen accounts automatically protect minors and put parents in control. I'm Donna Water.
8: Lawyers for the man accused of killing conservative activist Charlie Kirk are trying to sow doubt about the case, but a prosecutor countered yesterday that authorities have overwhelming evidence against defendant Tyler Robinson. That includes DNA tests
11: and apparent confessions by Robinson to people he knew. The U.S. is demanding that Iran make a public statement saying the Strait of Hormuz is open and that ships crossing will not attack anymore. More at townhall.com.
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0: Here is your host, the loudest conservative voice in America fighting the enemies of freedom, Mark Walters.
1: And here we are, ladies and gentlemen. It's a Friday for you, Greg's favorite day of the week. I have to admit it's my favorite day of the week today, too. It's been a long, long, long week. Welcome inside the CZ Studios with me. It's great to have you with us. You see a little like and subscribe thing up there if you're watching on your YouTube. And lots of you catch the after the show airs, which is great, too. We've been cutting up some videos for you, my interview with Alan Gottlieb. Please like us and subscribe and ring the little bell over at YouTube, where we are growing like another 500 or 600 subscribers over just the last week. So keep it going, guys. We appreciate that very much. Makes a big difference to the channel as we grow it and take our social media back from those that took it away from us years ago because they didn't like what we talked about. It wasn't the gun issue, really. It was the politics of the gun issue that they didn't like. Well, too bad for them, and we're back. And I got to hand it to them. They're giving us a solid over there, and we do appreciate it. So support us over on YouTube. We would appreciate it. Greg in Dallas, Texas, how you doing on a Friday? I got my Greg Said That t-shirt on today.
3: No, do you?
1: Yeah, don't say that again. That's what prompted the t-shirt. Whatever that was, I forget.
3: I don't remember what it was.
1: I know the response was, Greg said that, not me.
3: Yeah.
1: So
3: I think that actually was in response to a few things that I had said.
1: That's okay.
3: I don't remember the things, but yeah.
1: That's probably not a bad thing because Greg, well, I say things to Greg too. He could be wearing a Mark Said That t-shirt when we're not on air.
3: Mm-hmm.
1: Greg, if you would be kind enough to tell people where to watch us and all that fun stuff, and we'll get cracking. We got Paul Markle, student of the gun, in there. He just put his guitar down. I wish he'd pick it up, but copyright stuff too, because I got one back here I'd like to play with him, so go ahead.
3: Sure, places to watch the show, we're going to be YouTube and Rumble. Just do a search for Armed American Radio with Mark Walters. 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
1: Thank you, Greg. Appreciate it. Professor Paul Markle, student of the gun, SOTGU, at student of the gun, SOTGU.com. How you doing, Paul?
4: Oh, I'm doing just as well as can be expected.
1: Well, and that's good for a Friday. Is all the snow left you guys up there in Wyoming yet?
4: Oh, yeah. It's hot. Okay.
1: Yeah, it's hot here, too. Greg, is it hot and down in Dallas?
3: It's hot in the day. I don't think it's a hot one like it is up. I don't think it's as hot in Montana as it is here. But
1: Wyoming. But same thing,
3: yeah.
1: Right?
3: Yeah, same difference.
1: But interesting. Earlier today, when I was out here working, I started hearing a bunch of racket outside. Now the neighbors have done a lot of home improvement work, and it sounded like, you know, when you're loading trucks, dropping stuff on the bottom of a truck bed and all that. No, it was thunder, and that's how loud it was. My poor dog, little Huey, was terrified, so I went and took care of her for a little bit. I thought it was a truck bed and the roofers over there dropping stuff, but it was not. It was thunder, and it was cracking out there, man, like crazy. Anyway, Paul Markle, student of the gun. We have some big news today. I've got a report for you. You ready for this? You're shaking your head no.
3: I think I lost Paul. It looks like he dropped off the phone.
1: That's why he was shaking his head no?
3: Yeah.
1: Okay, well, here's the deal. I'll start telling you this, ladies and gentlemen, but we're going to California now. Glock bans. Historic month for Second Amendment, as we all know. U.S. District Judge Monica Ramirez Almadani. Now, we've had run-ins with her before, and I can't place what it was. Forgive me for not knowing that. But she's a liberal wackadoo out there. She denied, you know, the DOJ sued California. Here's in the press release Harmeet Dillon had to say. The Civil Rights Division will defend law-abiding citizens from states that seek to disarm them illegally. This lawsuit is yet another example of this Justice Department enforcing the Second Amendment by protecting citizens against unconstitutional state regulations of firearms. Just yesterday, guys, Judge Almadani denied the temporary restraining order request, saying in part that the law, and get this, includes carve-outs for the transfer of machine gun convertible pistols under various circumstances, so it's not clear. Hear this, ladies and gentlemen. It's not clear that California citizens are prohibited outright from acquiring Glock and Glock-style pistols. It is a Glock handgun ban, ladies and gentlemen. A ban. Yeah, Judge, it's pretty clear. So her rationale is laid out in the denial, and I have a copy of it on my fat little computer screen here. And the background, just to read a little bit of this, do we have Paul back yet?
3: No. Hey, Paul, if you can hear me, pick up your phone and call me back.
1: There we go. Let's see if he can hear you. Okay. This action arises out of the enactment and implementation of California Assembly Bill 1127, codified as California Penal Code 27595A, AB 1127, provides that commencing on July 1, 2026, a firearms dealer licensed pursuant to sections 26700 to 26920 shall not sell, offer for sale, exchange, give, transfer, or deliver any semi-automatic machine gun convertible pistol as defined in section 16885, code 27595A. California law defines a machine gun convertible pistol as any semi-automatic pistol with a cruciform trigger bar that can be readily converted by hand or with common household tools as defined in section 4082 of Title 11 of the California Code of Garbage into a machine gun by the installation or attachment of a pistol converting as a replacement for the slide's backplate converter as a replacement for the slide's backplate without any additional engineering, machining, or modification of the pistol's trigger mechanism. Now, Paul Markle, student of the gun, the judge, this Amendani, we've had run-ins with her before. We're losing Paul again. That's okay. I'll keep going with you, ladies and gentlemen. Lots to cover with you. Believe me, hopefully he can jump in here. And it must be the Wyoming weather.
3: Yeah, who knows? He keeps losing the connection to me here.
1: That's okay. It's the Wyoming weather. But the professional in me will keep going. Now, get this, ladies and gentlemen. Again, she claimed, let me go back to this. It is not clear that California citizens are prohibited outright from acquiring Glock and Glock-style pistols. I'm not even sure what that means. I don't know what that means. Now, what's the alternative here? Okay, we've got Paul Markle back. Paul, I've been talking about, I don't know if you could hear me, but I've been talking about the Glock ban in California and the judge in California who just denied the temporary restraining order or the injunction that the DOJ asked for. And here's what she claimed. She said it's not clear that California citizens are prohibited outright from acquiring Glock and Glock-style pistols. Paul, they've banned Glocks. How much clearer does it need to be to this judge?
4: So if it's not clear, then people can go to their stores and buy them then.
1: Effective July 1, they cannot. So therein, ladies and gentlemen, lies the conflict, okay? What am I missing here?
4: Well, you said she, so that was the... That was the first mistake you made.
1: Paul said that. Get a shirt that says Paul said that.
4: You're right. I did say that. And I don't know, brother. I don't know when we're going to clean this country up. But let's face facts. The history of the world, I'm going to go ahead and be that guy right now. The history of the world is that the citizen only ever has the amount of freedom and or liberty that they're willing to fight for. That's not the United States. That's history. And you only have the amount of liberty for which you are willing to fight, for which you are willing to suffer, for which you are willing to be unconquerable. And we have a huge percentage of the people who live in this country who are not willing to be unconquerable. Therefore, they don't have liberty. Therefore, they don't have freedom.
1: And we are talking about California. A lot of that applies because we are, in fact, talking about California. And they continually vote these goofballs into office. I'm going to break this down a little bit. And I had a conversation with A.W.R. Hawkins. I had a conversation with Jared Yanis just a little while ago, both gentlemen. And, Paul, you and I are going to have this conversation. We're going to do it live on the air today. Same conversation I had with them, and I can't wait to get your response. I think I know what it will be, but we'll go there in just a second. Folks, here's what something else, a little nuance here in this ruling. California was complaining and argued to the judge that the DOJ did not bring this. The law passed last year, and the DOJ did not move. Therefore, the DOJ has lost any of its ability to seek an injunction at this point. And the judge actually decided or ruled in favor of the government on that point. I'll take us to the break with this, Paul, and then when we come back, we'll dig into it. So let me leave you with this for the break, both you, listener, and you, Paul. The judge decided that that was not the case. that the law did not take effect until July 1. The government was not bound to have to seek retribution prior to July 1 when the law, in fact, was enacted, so that the government did, in fact, act timely. However, her beef was that it's not clear to her that Glocks, in fact, have been banned when it's a Glock ban bill, ladies and gentlemen. So like I said, we've had run-ins with Amandani before. I'll see if I can find something during the break. I probably won't. Probably be bringing it up on the Sunday MonsterCast. But when we come back, I'll give you at least a partial solution to this, and I'll bounce it off of Paul and see what he has to say when we come back to the CZ Studios on Armed American Radio's Friday right after this. Armed American Radio listeners, you already know the name. It's Blackout Coffee. 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

0: gun owners, we need to have each other's backs. 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

0: Welcome back to the show. Yeah, welcome back to the show, ladies and gentlemen. Mark Walters with Paul Markle, filling your prescription for freedom. Greg, that's a blackout coffee rejoiner. I had blackout coffee, the 1776 roast today. How many cups do you think I started my day with?
1: Let's say two.
0: You're right on the money, two. Boom. I had two cups of blackout coffee. The 1776 roast is really good. We're going through that bag fairly quickly. I'm going to have to order some more of that. And that's just the truth, ladies and gentlemen. 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I had to pick up my daughter's car today at the Kia dealership, and I had my son go with me because, of course, I needed a ride to pick it up. And there was just this young lady sitting back behind the counter in the service area. When I walked in, they had this little, you know, countertop, and they had coffee maker and stuff. And I said, ma'am, who could I? And my son was very embarrassed when I asked this question, Greg and Paul. But I did it anyway because I am who I am, nevertheless. And I said, ma'am, might I ask you a question? She said, sure. My son goes, oh, no, because he knows me. And I said, who would I be able to talk to here at the dealership that would make the decision to put a Cove Pure CP16 water purifier here next to your coffee maker? Would that be you? 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Paul.

0: Markle, student of the gun. Welcome back in, my brother. So I found something here during the break that I've got to get into before I give you my solution to this. You know, we're talking about the machine gun convertible. She said it's not clear that citizens can't buy the guns. And she went down in, and I've got it up on the screen, Paul, as you can see, and viewers, you can see, and listeners, I'm going to read this to you, or paraphrase, I should say. Four things have to be in place for her to issue a TRO, she said. One of them is irreparable harm. If the moving party, this being the government, fails to show a likelihood of success on the merits, the court need not consider the remaining three elements. And I'll tell you what those are in just a moment. She said, even if the United States had satisfied the first, the court is not persuaded that the United States would suffer irreparable harm in the absence of a TRO. The United States argues that the deprivation of constitutional rights unquestionably constitute irreparable injury. The court does not deny the significance of the alleged constitutional injury, but finds that the United States has failed to show that irreparable harm will occur through the enforcement of the Glock ban. Why does she figure that? Listen to this. Because AB 1127, the Glock ban, does not prohibit the possession of semi-automatic machine gun convertible pistols. It merely bans firearms dealers from selling the pistols. Paul, hook a brother up.
1: Well, there you go. I don't know how you argue with that logic. But something that we really should all be very concerned about, and even the, you know, where's the American Civil Liberties Union on this? I thought that they were all about civil liberties. Isn't that in their name? Isn't it in the title of their name? But what we've allowed these states to do is, we already know that it's against the law to take a Glock pistol and buy one of these ATF imported.
0: Correct. Violation of federal law.
1: We know that that's against the law. But their justification is like, well, but someone could do it. It's possible for someone to break the law. They could use this object, and they haven't done it yet, but they could. So what the precedent they're setting is so that anytime in the future, if we feel like there's something that the peasants shouldn't have or be allowed to do, we could just make the case that, well, there are people out there that might use that to break the law. And you're like, okay. So like computers and phones and so the precedent is, well, we know that it hasn't happened yet, but it could happen. That's like future crime. And the fact that people who are outside of the gun industry don't care, like, oh well, I don't care. And what's sad is there are people in the gun community that don't care, because it goes back to, Mark, you were alive and paying close attention during the reign of William Jefferson Blythe Clinton, when he
0: Very
1: raided
0: so.
1: The federal coffers and shoved socialism down our throats.
0: Very much
1: and
0: so.
1: And the great assault weapons ban. There were a lot of people that were, quote, gun owners that didn't have a problem with it because, well, I don't have any of those kind of guns.
0: That right
1: know why
0: there.
1: Anybody
0: that
1: would
0: right
1: want
0: there.
1: Them.
0: Correct. Let me stop you for a second. You, I got to get in here. I don't own a Glock, therefore this doesn't affect me. I have no intention of buying a Glock, therefore this doesn't affect me. I'm not going to get a Glock. I don't really care about Glocks. I'm not a gun owner. This doesn't affect me. Ladies and gentlemen, this affects you because this type of logic can be used in any case brought against something that is important to you. And why it's important to you is because this is a fundamental constitutional right. If it can be done here, it can be done to your First Amendment protections, your Second Amendment protections, your Third, Fourth, Fifth, and on down the line. Now, it gets a little bit more interesting when you consider, in this particular case, I get, that's not AWR that's calling my phone right now, by the way. I don't know who that is. That happens. Some people forget what I do for a living and when I do it. But listen to more of this logic. The United States therefore fails to make a clear showing that is it entitled to the extraordinary remedy it seeks in the TRO. And here's why. Because, well, prior to the law going into effect, people could still have the gun. Well, the law is in effect. The law has been in effect for 9 days in California. They can no longer have the gun. This decision came down on Thursday. So she's relying on arguments that the state made prior to the implementation of this ban. And it says the law also includes carve-outs for the transfer of machine gun convert. Machine gun convert, we're talking about a Glock handgun, ladies and gentlemen. This is how they hijack the language. Now they've got it as part of the record. Do you understand what's happening here? It is now part of the record. Machine gun convertible pistol, Paul. It's absolutely asinine. And the U.S. fails. It's clear showing that it's entitled to an extraordinary remedy for a TRO. For the foregoing reasons, the TRO application is denied. The United States may renew its request through a regularly noticed motion for a preliminary injunction. Now, the U.S., through Harmeet Dhawan, no doubt is likely going to appeal this. However, they're in the Ninth Circus. So is there a prayer here? What's going to wind up happening, ladies and gentlemen, is this is likely going to play out, if you live in California, until the United States wipes out gun bans in total with one of the two Second Amendment Foundation cases that it has just recently granted cert to. Paul, when we come back, I want to go to the solution aspect of this, at least a partial solution, because some of us need to get off our duffs and actually do something about this. Paul, maybe you and I and some others within the industry might be able to elicit some change here, but it sure would be nice to see. Armed American Radio's Daily Defense comes back with a partial solution anyway, certainly a feel-good solution that would slap a lot.
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3: With SRN News, I'm Ron Taylor. President Trump has threatened Iran after the funeral of Supreme Leader Ayatollah Ali Khamenei saw open calls for his killing. The comments by the president made on his Truth Social site yesterday. They had been multiple days of U.S. airstrikes targeting Iran as well as Iranian retaliatory fire-targeting nations across the Mideast. This as the U.S. is demanding that Iran make a public statement saying that the Strait of Hormuz is open and that ships crossing the vital corridor won't be subjected to further attacks. The president has ousted members of a bipartisan federal election commission charged with assisting state and local election officials. The White House confirmed yesterday that the president is taking executive action to change the makeup of the Election Assistance Commission. That agency distributes federal grants to states, tests voting systems, and maintains the national voter registration forms. This is SRN News.
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1: 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They've got you, oh man, when I say bucket list items, just go look at them. 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They're so beautiful, and they truly are. 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They're pricey, but think about what you're putting in it, right? 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I already have the model picked out. And when I'm ready to pull that trigger, you will be the first to know here on Armed American Radio. 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They have every accessory you need, and you need and want every accessory that they have. It is a match made in heaven. Paul Markle, student of the gun, welcome back. So let's jump in here, and let's go to what – it's not a fix. I don't want to call it a fix, but this is the conversation I had with AWR Hawkins from Breitbart News and Jared Yanis from Guns and Gadgets in two separate conversations about an hour and a half ago. And my anger came out in the form of my question. When will Glock say enough is enough and stop selling guns to everyone in California? Most predominantly, law enforcement. Stop servicing them, stop sending them parts, and say if you're not going to allow it for civilian use, we're not going to support you. When will that happen? And the answer is, it won't. 76% of the market they control in handguns, ladies and gentlemen. Why won't that happen, Paul?
2: No, brother, I've been saying that for years and years and years and years and years until I'm just sick of saying it. I'm so frustrated with the, you know, you and I, we get on the radio and we carry the water for the firearms industry every week. And quite frankly, let's go ahead and be honest, I don't think they appreciate it. I really don't. I'm convinced.
1: I know many who don't. I'll tell you that.
2: That there's a good percentage of those in the firearms industry that really feel like, or they, at least they, I get this based on their behavior, that it's our obligation to carry the water for them. It's our obligation to go out there and fight for them, for their rights to engage in their business. But then when you ask them for a little bit of reciprocity, for instance, you know, and you know, there's so many angles we could address this at. Number one, no gun company that has their product banned in a state should be able to, with good conscience, sell guns to the state that's banning them. I mean, that's psycho world. That's literally psycho world right there. They're like, well, yeah, but, you know, and we have, unfortunately, we have to deal with this us versus them mentality. And then the part B to that is, when is the 2A, whether it's, you know, NRA or fill in the blank, when are we going to go after the fact that these laws are, or these states are creating laws that exempt themselves? How are we not addressing this? How are we not thumping that? You know, how are we not going to the people and saying, how do you feel about your state creating a law that only applies to you but exempts themselves from it? How do you feel about that? Do you think that's a good idea? Do you think in the United States of America, the definition of freedom is a government that creates laws that only apply to the peasants? Think that's freedom? Does that sound like freedom to you?
1: No, actually, that sounds like a double shot of tyranny to me. That somebody else is complicit in when they know what that local state government is doing. In fact, look, now that is a very front-end loaded question that Paul and I are talking about right now. There's a lot of moving parts going on here, okay? There are millions of guns in the hands of California residents that, you know, just 8 days ago, 9 days ago were legal, that are not now because of a commie-structured government out there, number one. Number two, that's not Glock's fault. Number three, there's millions of dollars at stake for the organization. But at some point in time, they've got to be willing to say enough is enough. Now, I want to throw some accolades, Paul, out at CMMG. And I haven't yet spoken to them, but I'm working on it. CMMG, manufacturers of AR-15 and parts and kits, has told California, New York, and the rest of them to go pound salt. They will no longer do any business in those states. And let me assure you, ladies and gentlemen, they are not near the size of Glock. Glock worldwide, now it's privately held. Paul, I don't know what their revenues are. I don't really care. Suffice to say, it's big. They could easily wipe out New York, New Jersey, Illinois, California, New York, and the other 10 states or 9 states, however many I just mentioned, do the math, and be just fine. At some point, they've got to take a stand. At this stage of the game, because it hasn't happened, I believe that Glock is likely going to sit back and just wait this out until the Supreme Court makes a decision. And that's coming. We don't have to guess about that anymore. We know that's coming, Paul. And the Glock handgun, because of the Democrats' own, well, we like to make up our own words here. Let's make this one up. Moronity. Okay, we'll call it moronity. By, you know, lumping guns and calling Glocks assault pistols. That's going to come back to haunt them in the coming decision that we absolutely expect to win, Paul. But I'm with you on that. You know, like I said, there's a lot of moving parts. I don't run their business. They haven't asked me for any advice. And it's easy for me to say those things. But I have spoken to some CEOs, most notably Justin Moon, who was a regular on this program for years, CEO of Car Arms, Auto Ordnance, Magnum Research. Okay, well-diversified company over there. And he's got different answers as well, too. And Paul, some of the response I've heard from those in the industry say, well, we don't want law enforcement being harmed because of the decisions of their government. Well, guess what? I'm with you. Throw your arms up in the air. Law enforcement's got lots of different choices they can make in handguns until this problem gets fixed. What I'd like to see is every manufacturer band together and say, you, not going to happen. Yan Yom, turn them into Cuba and let them use Coke cans and rubber bands to fix what they have to fix on those cars they're driving from the 50s. Turn them into that, because that's communism all the way around. Unfortunately, the Ninth Circus is going to come into mix here at some point in time. And, well, ladies and gentlemen, we're just apparently, sadly, going to have to wait this one out, Paul. That's my fear. Take us to the break with that.
2: No, if a person were to say that to me, I would call them out on that crap immediately. So what you're saying is, the fact of the matter is it's the American individual citizen that makes or breaks. It is. And you know, the truth of the matter is, you know, these people, whether it's Smith & Wesson, Colt, Glock, whatever, they think they're the kings of the mountain. But they're not. It's only a temporary position.
1: Colt, I'm going to prove
2: that. King of the mountain. Smith & Wesson used to be the king of the mountain. And all of them have fallen. And Glock will fall, too.
1: Guys, when we come back from this break, there's one more moving part here, and Paul just alluded to it, and I'll make that very, very clear when we come back. By the way, do you want some Armed American Radio swag right now? Because it's now available to you. I'm going to tell you how to get it. As soon as this show is over, you'll be able to go buy it. We'll be right back.
3: 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It's Mark. Look, I think you'll agree with me that as gun owners, we need to have each other's backs. That's regardless of what state we call home. Here at AAR, we discuss it every day, and we're heard in every state. Right now, Virginians desperately need our help. 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
1: Somehow, a flippin' fly got in here, Greg. There's only one way in and one way out, brother. Yep. And it's flying around, so if you see it on camera, that's pretty funny. I'll chase him down. That's why if I do that, I'm looking stupid on camera. That's what I'm doing. I hate flies. I have no sympathy for flies whatsoever. I do not know why flies exist.
2: Well, open the door and you might like the scene from A Bug's Life. I only got 24 hours to live, and I ain't doing it in here.
1: I did find some cool stuff at Home Depot that actually works on flies while I was out grilling, and about 50 of them just attached themselves to it upside down, and I just watched them stick to the thing upside down and suffer through what's left of their miserable fly existence, and I enjoyed it. In fact, I put a second one up just because it was so fun. Hey, guys, some fun stuff. That's the Attorneys on Retainer. Rejoin, as we always tell you, in the third segment break all the time. Coming back into the fourth segment, here's my Attorney on Retainer card. Carry an attorney in your back pocket, ladies and gentlemen, if you carry a gun. Don't be stupid. Just get it done. We've been talking about it for a long time, and we're going to continue to drive it home. If you carry a firearm, God forbid you have to use it, the first thing you're going to want is a lawyer. And you're not going to want to have to mortgage everything and lose everything you've spent your life working for. I don't care if you're 20, I don't care, 21, 20, 19, 18, you should be able to do this. And in most states you can, some states you can, we're working towards that. But nonetheless, doesn't matter. It will break you, it will bankrupt you. Attorneys are not cheap. And you will spend, and you will go to your family to spend anything they have to, and you have to stay out of jail and retain your freedom. It's $37 a month, ladies and gentlemen. That's it. So be covered. Don't be stupid, please. Please, very, very important. Also, if you're watching on your screens, you want some AAR swag? It is available to you right now at jeoutfitters.com. 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We've got a lot of cool stuff coming. 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You can also see Second Amendment Foundation, as I said, and others, including Andy Hoosier, the voice of reason, who is up on that site as well. JE Outfitters has it going on, and we are proud to be working with them as we sell some swag to you, get some cool stuff, and donate to the cause in the process. Paul Markle, student of the gun. Some of the other moving parts here that I want to talk about. This is what the gun companies, Paul, you and I have talked about this many, many times over the years. We've done it publicly on air. We've done it privately. Our frustration in this very conversation. It's not the first time we've talked about this. And I want to make this point and drive it home. I don't know what Glock and others are misunderstanding here. But let me make this clear, ladies and gentlemen. I'll be the first person to go buy one of their handguns or two of their handguns to show my support for them if they, in fact, do that. And it looks like Paul Markle just dropped on camera. Don't know if he's still on the phone.
2: No,
1: he's
2: lost
1: some issues there. Yeah. No big deal. We'll continue to talk about this. I want to drive this point home. Do you honestly believe that the consumer will not reward the companies who do that? Greg, I'm telling you right now. I'm the first kid on the block who's going to say, are you kidding me? It's about freaking time. I'm going to buy me a new Glock. I'll buy my son one, too, to show my support. I don't know what else we have to do. I really, truly don't. But, again, I said, there's a lot of moving parts here. I get it. I don't run their business. I have no idea what's invested. I'm sure it's to the tune of millions of dollars. It's a lot easier for me to sit and say that than it might be for them to implement that. I get all that. But you know what? You know what? They've had plenty of time. Plenty of time to deal with this. And it just makes it look like, eh. But guys, where's your support? of the right to keep and bear arms. As a manufacturer who is under vicious attack in these states, CMMG, a huge shout out to them. Go check them out, CMMG.com. They bailed. Jared Yanis wrote about it, or didn't write about it, but talked about it in one of his most recent videos. He's talked about it a number of times in his videos. I expect to be talking to them as well. Kudos to them, Greg, for doing that. What else do we have to do, Greg, in Dallas, Texas, with all the cool bells and buttons and whistles and switches and lights and all the cool mothership, spaceship stuff going on over there in Dallas, Texas that runs everything for us?
2: Yeah, sure. I'm not sure what else we have to do. I mean, I would say I hope they're listening and taking notes. And, you know, at some point you do have to realize you've got to cut off a state and not ship anything there, not sell anything there, not do business with any of the organizations. If you've got contracts with the municipalities for law enforcement, cut that off. Because law enforcement is not doing you any favors. They're not standing up for the rights of the citizens, and they're not rebuking any of the governors.
1: No, they're enforcing the very ban while they're carrying the very gun.
2: 100%. And it's, you know, rules for thee, but not for me. And to be honest with you, we'll see that across the nation, regardless of what state they're in. At some point, if there happens to be some kind of law that comes down the scene, because these guys are not in the business of actually pushing back against their superiors. They're in the action of just following orders.
1: Look, let me make this very clear about CMMG. I want to make a correction here. From what I understand, they haven't pulled completely out. In other words, if you've got a 10-round magazine limit, that's what they're selling to law enforcement. If it's a banned product, they're not selling it. If it's a restricted product based on blank, they're only going to sell what civilians can have. All right, I respect that immensely. I really, truly do. So God bless them for the way they're handling that. I'll make some clarification on that. I'll talk with Jared and a couple others and talk to CMG personally. But kudos to them for doing that. This could have been handled a long time ago. Imagine the irony. Guys, to make it real simple, it's like getting a tint violation from a cop pulling you over whose tint is violation.
2: Is it a detective undercover car and they've got the limo tint as well?
1: Oh, man. I used to drive around in my vet with the windows tinted, yet illegally, windshield sides, just waiting for a cop with illegal window tint to pull me over to try to give me a ticket for my window tint. I mean, I would have loved that. It never happened. And there happens to be a law here in the state of Georgia that they're not allowed to use that on city-owned vehicles and county and state-owned vehicles. They're not allowed to do what they do, but they do it all day long anyway.
2: Mm-hmm.
1: The only ones I'm going to give a pass to are the ones that have canines in there. God bless the canines. Mm-hmm. It's not their fault. Keep them cool. I get it. But I waited for that. It never happened. I wanted it to happen, and it didn't. It's the same thing. Imagine getting arrested for having a Glock that's a violation of California's ban by a cop who's carrying a Glock in violation of California. Oh, wait, it's not a violation for them. Their guns are okay. Yours aren't. You can't buy them, but they buy them all day long. It stinks to high heaven. Glock, do something about it. Don't wait until the Supreme Court wins this for us. Stand up and do something about this. Believe me, you will be. You'll sell more guns around the country, people supporting that action, than you ever would in the state of California that you'd be missing out on as a result. Do something about it, please. All right, that's probably falling on deaf ears. Guys, here's what we're going to do. On behalf of Paul, I'll tell you. 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Guys, I'll see you on Sunday's MonsterCast because we're going to do it over again. 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
8: News this hour from Town Hall. I'm Ron Taylor. Climate scientist Daniel Swain with the University of California Agriculture and Natural Resource says America should brace for a heat wave that could last all month.
9: Yeah, this upcoming heat wave does look pretty remarkable, not necessarily because of its absolute peak temperatures, although they will be quite high, but I think probably more because it's going to be a very broad event from a spatial perspective. So it's going to extend really almost all the way to the West Coast and all the way east to the Ohio River Valley. So that's a huge extent going, you know, thousands of miles across the country.
8: Forecasters are expecting record triple heat highs this weekend in Nevada, Utah, Colorado, Wyoming, Idaho, Montana, North Dakota, and South Dakota. A major rupture has emerged between two tech heavyweights.
10: Apple has filed a lawsuit against OpenAI. It's accusing the ChatGPT maker of stealing trade secrets. Apple seeking to build its own hardware for ChatGPT, but in the suit filed in a federal court in California, Apple says the theft is part of a coordinated pattern of misconduct by OpenAI at an institutional level. Two former Apple employees who now work for OpenAI are also named as defendants. OpenAI did not immediately respond to requests for comment. I'm Ben Thomas.
8: Graham Plattner has submitted his paperwork to formally withdraw from Maine's U.S. Senate race, officially ending an upstart yet troubled campaign whose dissolution threatens Democrats' pursuit of chamber control. Plattner's paperwork was received yesterday by the Maine Security Secretary of State's office. British police have arrested a suspect in the killing of Anne Wimbercombe, a former British member of Parliament and TV reality contestant. She was 78 and found dead in her home in southwest England Thursday. News and analysis at townhall.com.
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26: As I often say, it's great to get away, but it's even better to come back to work. I couldn't wait to get back into this studio today with all the breaking news. Plattner in Maine, the war in Iran. What happened with Air Force One? Nobody seems to know. Nobody seems to want to explain it. And flock cameras. Mitch McConnell. His wife, Elaine Cho. Or Chow. I don't know which one it is. I don't know what's going on with him. Even the president doesn't know his condition. Now, how can that be? How is it possible that the president of the United States doesn't know the condition or the situation involving a senior member of the U.S. Senate, Mitch McConnell, the guy who is probably responsible for thwarting the efforts to pass the Save America Act? Oh, we haven't even gotten to the Charlie Kirk trial. The preliminary hearings underway. They're presenting all kinds of evidence. Look, I know people are all swept away in conspiracy theories based on what those courtroom information has provided so far. Seems pretty open and shut to me. I'm exploding microphone? I don't think so. Man, if you get caught up in that vortex online, you'll want to take a shower. The rage and the accusations and the drama between Candace and Megan, and now Megan Kelly is apparently saying we should all have sympathy for Erica. And the accusation, I don't know if it's true or not, but the accusation is Megan has been going the Candace Owens route for months. And now she wants everybody to be nice to Erica? The Charlie Kirk assassination story is truly one of the weirdest news cycles I have ever witnessed in my life. I couldn't understand why people are hating on Erica if you held a gun to my head. Makes no sense to me. I don't understand the dynamic of Candace and Charlie and security. And Donald Trump Jr. came out yesterday and said that one thing that was revealed is that that day in Utah when he was shot in the neck demonstrated a stunning lapse of security. That this kid apparently gets up on a roof and puts a bullet in Charlie's neck in front of all these horrified onlookers. But the emotion, and you know what's funny about the conspiracy theorists is they have all the confidence in the world that they're right. I mean, they're literally claiming that this Tyler Robinson didn't kill Charlie. I don't know. I think it's Israel did it, or the federal government did it, or it was a conspiracy between the federal government and Israel. Charlie was allegedly turning on Israel, and they needed to stop that. So they set this guy up he's a patsy. And meanwhile, you got all this rage being thrown at Erica, his widow. And I will say, from some normal people, I've spoken to them. They hate this young woman. And I'm talking to them like I'm talking to somebody from another planet. You hate her, why? Well, she's an opportunist. She's a what? So you mean anybody married to a high-profile, prominent voice like Charlie is an opportunist? Huh? And they legitimately hate her. And I don't know how you can hate somebody who has lost so much. I honestly don't know. Maybe it's personal because I lost a spouse. I know what that pain feels like. I can't imagine losing my wife unexpectedly to a murderer. I mean, you know, it's the whole thing is dumbfounding to me. And watching the back and forth, if you're on X, and I guess it's the algorithms, because if you look at one post, then they start feeding you all the other posts, and then you get the sense that it's like overwhelming on that particular platform. You know what I mean? You get the feeling, because you're seeing all these posts about the one subject you looked at, well, that must be everything that X is talking about. But it's not. You know, you're being manipulated by these platforms. they do such a good job of identifying something you're interested in or that you've looked at for a couple times, and then they start feeding you all the posts on that particular topic. So the impression is, man, everybody's talking about Candace Owens and Charlie Kirk and security and blah, blah, blah. And it's not really overwhelming. It's just that's what the algorithm is giving you. Anyway, I don't get it. I don't get any of it. I don't understand how you can't accept the apparently this guy's DNA is all over the evidence that was left behind. He admitted it. He confessed. He turned himself into the police. He hated Charlie. He had an agenda. He wanted to take him out, and he did. And I guess it's like the Kennedy assassination. It's not enough to believe that Lee Harvey Oswald acted alone. So I guess Charlie Kirk is now in that pantheon. His murder is elevated to that level. It's not enough to believe that this loser, degenerate, climbed up on a roof and shot Charlie to death. It's not enough. It's not enough to just accept that. There must be more. Israel must be involved. The feds have to be involved. His microphone. The videos I've seen about that, and gross, grotesque, awful, morbid. They're showing the moment that the bullet struck Charlie, and oh, look at the T-shirt in the back, and that's the microphone, the Rode microphone that he was wearing blew up. Oh, for crying out loud! You hear yourselves? You sound like a kook. And I'm reading this and watching this, and I'm thinking, what the heck is happening here? So I don't know what they're going to do if the slam dunk that I think is prevalent comes to fruition and they convict this guy. What's the whole conspiracy machine going to do with that? I'm sure they'll say the trial was rigged and the jury was bought off or the judge was an agent of Israel. It just never ends. And people are profiting mightily off of this. And I suppose that's probably the entire explanation. People are just getting rich. How about a conspiracy theory about Mitch McConnell? What's his condition? Anybody know? Anybody care to investigate that? I walk into the studio today, a text from New Jersey, Scott Jennings is subverting the American public by claiming he spoke to Mitch McConnell for 20 minutes. That came out this week while I was away. A number of people all said that Mitch McConnell picked up the phone and called them and chatted away, which of course would dispel the conspiracy theory that Mitch McConnell is in a vegetative state. I think it was Laura Loomer who posted that her sources say the guy's brain dead. And they just want to keep him in there until they can get past the next couple of months, till his term expires. And Scott was one of the people who said that Mitch McConnell called him and they spoke for about 20 minutes. And it became a joke. It became kind of a running gag. Who didn't speak to Mitch McConnell for 20 minutes? I mean, it was like a narrative, almost, it felt coordinated. I don't know that it was. I don't know that it wasn't. I have no idea. I don't believe for 1 minute Scott Jennings is going to make that up. I know Scott, not well. He's a new colleague of ours. He's going to be joining us on the Gulf of America cruise in November. He does great work over on CNN. And we're proud to have him as part of the Salem media lineup. Scott is not going to just make that up out of whole cloth. And believe me, if I thought he was making it up, I'd say so. But why would he? Why would he run cover for anybody? Now, full disclosure, he worked for Mitch McConnell. 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

0: Mike Gallagher.
1: I just had a team member cast some doubt on the veracity of the Scott Jennings story that he spoke to Mitch McConnell the other day. Why in the world would Scott make that up? And why would he risk his career, his reputation? Guy's a solid, solid guy. That's doesn't make any sense. What possible motivation would he have? But it is a mystery. You know the craziest thing about the Mitch McConnell story?

0: is the wife running off to China. Your husband is rushed to the hospital after a cardiac event, and reportedly they had to use CPR. His heart stopped, allegedly, and he's still in the hospital. And she's off cavorting in Beijing? Huh? Does that make any sense to anybody? Hello? Everything about the Mitch McConnell story is weird. What do you think is really going on? 800-655-MIKE. Give me your theory. And go ahead. Look, I know Scott's a colleague. And, you know, he's our new addition here at Salem Media. I don't want to necessarily shoot inside the tent, but I am interested if you think he would make that up. Why would he make it up? Why would Scott fabricate having a conversation with Mitch McConnell, who's in the hospital? He said Mitch McConnell called him. I believe him. Do you not? Let me know. 800-655-6453. Let me let you know about Chapter. If you think your Medicare plan is fine, you got to hear this. One of our listeners, Dorothy, lost her husband. Her income was cut in half. At the same time, her insurance company hit her with a steep increase in premiums. She was struggling, and she didn't know about her Medicare, and she heard me talk about Chapter. She made the call. Do you know what she's saving now a year on Medicare, on her health insurance? $2,200 a year. Lots of testimonials. Richard in Arizona called Chapter specifically after hearing me talk about it. His advisor spent real time researching his dental and specialty care questions, gave him the honest answer that switching plans mid-year would actually cost him money. Richard said, I'm so tired of people blowing smoke. You can't count on anything that people say anymore. And he thanked the advisor profusely. If you're on Medicare, don't assume you're on the right plan. 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Make the call. Chapter 25 Medicare. 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It's free. It's totally free. 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Don't be paying too much for your Medicare. Call Chapter now, 25 Medicare. That's 25 Medicare. Russ is in Phoenix. Hey, Russ, you're on the Mike Gallagher Show. Hello.
1: Hi, Mike. How are you?
0: Good, Russ. How are you?
1: I'm doing good. One of the reasons I believe that McConnell's wife went to China is because for years they've had a very large shipping deal with China.
0: Right.
1: And part of the reason I believe that is because they believed that McConnell can be favorable with legislation or whatever for that company because it's worth millions of dollars.
0: Yeah, but why now? Why would she go in the middle of this health crisis he's in?
1: Well, I got to agree with you because I assume because they thought maybe the business would be at risk in some way or to lose money. I'm really not sure about that answer, Mike,
0: yeah.
1: But I love your show.
0: Ah, thank you, Russ. No, it's weird. It's a strange story, my friend. It's odd. It's bizarre. It makes no... Look, if your spouse is in a coma or in the hospital and having this major health episode, you're going to go off to China? Now, I understand that Elaine Chao released a statement, and the statement claimed that it was a long-standing planned trip. What, you can't change your plans? You can't make an adjustment to your travel schedule? Are you kidding me? Elaine Chao has returned, by the way. She issued a public statement.
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10: With SRN News, I'm Bob Agnew in Washington. President Trump has threatened Iran after Supreme Leader Ayatollah Ali Khamenei's funeral, where there were calls for Trump's assassination. That highlights ongoing Middle East tensions as a ceasefire deal falters. The president made the threat on Truth Social, responding to Iranian threats against his life. The U.S. also demanding that Iran declare the Strait of Hormuz open for safe passage. Graham Plattner has submitted his paperwork to formally pull out of Maine's U.S. Senate race, officially ending an upstart yet troubled campaign whose dissolution threatens Democrats' pursuit of chamber control in the Senate. All the drama surrounding the Democrat nominee now making it even more unlikely that that party will be able to unseat incumbent Republican Susan Collins. President Trump Friday chose not to sign sweeping housing affordability legislation. He supports the bill, but he refused his signature in protest of Congress not approving the SAVE Act.
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0: 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You'll see Larry O'Connor and Scott Jennings and Hugh Hewitt and Alex Marlowe and the Seculos and Larry Elder and great news, great commentary. It's all waiting for you. SNC.TV, SNC.TV. I like telling you about this movie that everybody's been buzzing about, The Story of Everything. Powerful documentary. It's now available online. You can stream it. You can watch it again and again. Share it with your kids, your family, your friends. It's a remarkable film. It dives into the mathematics of fine-tuning, the information code buried in DNA, and the extraordinary engineering inside every single living cell. Look, we know we're not an accident. You and I know that we're not an accident. We know there is a creator. We know there's intelligent design. But this is a movie that gives you the evidence. Featuring Dr. Stephen Meyer and a number of other respected scientists, the movie asks and answers the profound question, does the evidence point to intelligent design? Of course it does. Whether you're a science lover, a curious skeptic, or simply someone who loves having your mind blown, you're going to love this movie. It's called The Story of Everything. Watch it now. 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And don't forget the .film part. Some people instinctively are doing .com. TheStoryOfEverything.film/Mike. That's TheStoryOfEverything.film/Mike. Here's a text from San Antonio. Scott Jennings is from Kentucky. He's known McConnell since he was a teenager. And that could be part of it. Another Elizabethtown, Kentucky. Scott might have been talking to AI. Minnesota. Scott may have gotten a call, but I doubt that it was actually McConnell. Again, I have to qualify this. I wouldn't, you know, Scott and I aren't friends. I mean, I've been with him on a couple of events. He's coming with us on the cruise. I cheer for him every night that he does battle on CNN. I'm loving his new show on Salem Media, which follows me on many stations around the country and, of course, online and on podcast form. And Scott has become a very popular voice for conservatives. He's one of those lone voices in the wilderness on CNN. He does a great job. And what I do know of Scott is he's a guy of integrity and credibility. And I don't believe that Scott's going to stick his neck out and make this up. Got a clip of what Scott said a few days ago about the call that he said he got from Mitch McConnell. Now, over at the Daily Caller, McConnell's office sent out an email that included a compilation of statements from senators and acquaintances who claimed they spoke to the former majority leader for similar lengths of time, and they discussed related topics. On the plane this week, President Trump was asked about Mitch McConnell's condition. He said, I have no idea. It's this giant mystery. What's mysterious about this? What in the world is the mystery? Now, when we're teeing this clip up for you here in just a moment, when you hear this, this is kind of intriguing what Scott said on CNN. Because here's a text from Sarasota. And by the way, we got an event coming up in Sarasota in just a couple of weeks. Tracy, can you get me that information? Because I think it's on the 20th or maybe the 21st. We got a big event in Sarasota. Hugh Hewitt and I are going to be there hosting a big town hall. And I love getting over to this. I don't spend enough time over there. Every time I go to Sarasota, I remember how great a place it is. And we're going to have a great time. I'll give you all the details here in just a moment. Join Hugh Hewitt and me. And don't worry, I'll keep Hugh in line. I'll get that establishment globalist in shape. By the end of the night, I'll have him with a MAGA hat on. There may be some fireworks on stage. And Hugh, of course, is a friend, even though we don't always agree. Look, he's a Beltway insider, and he admits that. He doesn't I'm not saying that to criticize him. Hugh and I have kind of a different worldview when it comes to national politics. And Hugh is very much an establishment insider guy. And I'm very much an outsider. I'm very much an America firster. And that may come up on stage in Sarasota here in a couple of weeks. I think it's either July 20th or the 21st, but I'll get you all those details in just a moment. But you know, the point is, you stop and think about this. Nobody's going to just make something up out of whole cloth. Here was Scott Jennings earlier this week on CNN, along with John Thune and a few others. It's like all of a sudden all of a sudden Mitch McConnell picked up the phone from his hospital bed and started calling everybody as if to reassure them that he's okay. Here's what Scott said about his conversation. Now, keep in mind, let me go back to this text in Sarasota. Scott may have spoken to Mitch McConnell, but did Mitch McConnell speak to Scott? Now, that seems a little absurd, but with that question in mind, listen carefully to what Scott said.
20: Yeah, he called me this morning before I did my radio show. We talked for about 17 minutes. You know, he talked a lot about the situation with Iran, talked a little bit about Ukraine and what's going on in Europe. I told him I'd been to the Teddy Roosevelt Library. We talked a little bit about the history of the vice presidency and how Roosevelt had transformed that in the modern presidency, a little history of the Senate. It was a wide-ranging conversation. I talked to him often. I hadn't talked to him since he'd been in. I'd gotten a few text messages from him, but I hadn't spoken to him. So it was good to hear his voice. Voice sounded strong and sounded like he was keeping up with the news to me.
21: Did you ask him how he was feeling?
20: Yeah, he said he was feeling okay. You know, obviously well enough to call me on the phone, and obviously well enough to talk to Barrasso and Thune. Now, look, I'm not qualified to discuss any medical issues or give you any information about that. That's really for him or his staff to do. But you know, I talk to him from time to time, and I see him from time to time. And you know, we had a conversation today about the things that we normally talk about, which are news of the day, political stuff.
21: Did you come away feeling like he's still capable of serving the people of Kentucky as senator?
20: I came away feeling that he was staying on top of the news. Again, I look, his condition and why he's in the hospital or when he might come out, or look, that's
21: do you know why, and are just saying you're not at liberty to share?
20: I do not know why. I only know frankly what has been reported or what his office has said. So it was a personal private call, but I didn't probe him too deeply for his medical records.
0: There's no way he's making that up. There's no way, whatever you think of Republicans, Democrats, TV people, radio people, no way he's going to put his reputation on the line by making something like that up. He spoke with great specificity about the timbre of McConnell's voice, the content of their conversation. No way he's making that up. Tori's in Portland, Oregon. Tori, you're on the Mike Gallagher Show, 18 minutes before the hour. Hey, Tori, thanks for hanging in there with us. How are you? Tori, are you there? Did you slump over? Come in, Tori. Gosh, I always hate it when somebody waits a half hour and then I got to move on. Here's Pam in Ohio. Hey, Pam, how are you?
22: Hi, Mike.
0: Hi.
22: Hey, I don't think anybody's lying per se. I'm thinking that maybe they're trying to hide his condition because if there's some big
0: incapacitated.
22: Yes.
0: Yeah.
22: And or possibly dead. Doesn't the governor of Kentucky, who's a Democrat, get to pick his replacement?
0: Yeah, I mean, well, there's all kinds of weird procedural things that would happen if he died before his term expired or if he was incapacitated. But honestly, do you think Scott's making all that up?
22: Not sure. I don't know him like you do, apparently.
0: Well, no, and look, again, let me be very clear. I don't know him that well. I've met him a couple times. I like him. We're going to do this cruise together, which is going to be a lot of fun. We're going to be joined by Larry O'Connor and Kurt Schlichter and Jen Horn in November. There's only a few days left, actually, to sign up, and I hope you will. If you go to MikeOnline.com, you'll see all the details about the Gulf of America cruise, November 14th through the 21st. It's going to be we've already got hundreds of people signed up. It's going to be a blast. On the Eurodam, a beautiful cruise ship from Holland America, will sail through the beautiful blue Caribbean waters and celebrate America's 250th. We'll do a lot of onboard events for you. It's going to be a great time. 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Just text the word cruise to 94. I'm reading that number right, aren't I? Yasmin, I can't see it. Is it 94878, guys? Text the keyword cruise to 94878. We'll send you back a link with all the details. Let's try Tori one more time from Portland, Oregon. Tori, are you there? I guess we had a troll, so go ahead and put the troll button on that one for me, Alex. John's also in Oregon. Hey, John.
1: Hey, Mike. Victor Hugo, no army can stop an idea whose time has come, and I think people are going to realize how embarrassing our country is, especially our president, when they realize Mitch McConnell and his wife, who was once Secretary of Labor and Transportation under Trump. She was the first to come out and resign and denounce Trump during the January 6th riot.
0: Oh, that's right. Well, he did, too. I mean, he went off on Trump after January 6th as well.
1: Well, it wasn't just the wife. They were blocking trade with China. That was taking money out of their pocket. Look, they're going to find out Mitch McConnell was probably a Chinese hack. They were probably that's going to be embarrassing, like the movie No Way Out. They're deep cover for China.
0: I know. I'm telling you, we are in Crazyville, crazy times, crazy. You need a little normalcy. And if you're suffering from pain, not just a pain in the neck from all the headlines and the conspiracy theories, but an actual physical ailment like back pain, leg pain, neck pain, why don't you consider Relief Factor?
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0: Gallagher.
1: 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It'll be a great night. We're going to have, of course, a meet and greet. 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Der is the, right? Eric in German, I guess. 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Gallagher, Hewitt, on stage with you. 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I have to tell you the joys of a staycation. Let me just 30 seconds on this. I've never done this before. I have, you know, vacation days, and typically when I take days off, I go somewhere. I hop in the car or get on the plane and go, go, go. And I thought, you know what? I'm kind of tired. I'm kind of beat down. I've got a lot going on. Joey filled in Monday, Tuesday, Wednesday, and I stayed home and did nothing. I went and got the car washed. I got a massage. I went to the gym. I went to the mall. I slept in. I'm not kidding you. It was one of the best vacations. And all by myself. Didn't go with anybody. No kids, no granddaughter, no friends. Just myself. And I'm a little scared at how much I loved it. I enjoyed that. And I feel so clear-headed now. And so, and I was really ready to get back to work today. But, man, that felt great. So, look, let me just give you some advice. Little word of wisdom. If you've never done that before, like I've rarely ever done, do it. You'll thank me later. It is cleansing. It's relaxing. It's just I can't stop raving about it. So staycations are highly, highly recommended. There's no vacation or staycation in earthquake-ravaged Venezuela. And I'm going to turn to you. Joey kicked things off, did a great job. We've got a few thousand dollars already raised in the first couple of days of our partnership with Food for the Poor. This is a brilliant, beautiful, wonderful Christian ministry that we've worked with for years. They mean a lot to me. In fact, there's even a house that was built in my wife's honor and memory in Jamaica. There's the Denise Gallagher house. I've been to that house. It's a proud family is living now in that house. And prior to that, they were living in squalor. Food for the Poor does incredible work. And thanks to people like you who are opening your hearts and your wallets, our friends at Food for the Poor are rushing meals and medical kits and essentials to the thousands of people who are now living on the streets after they lost their homes, their buildings, with the collapse of the massive earthquakes that took place over there. If you'd like to help in this massive humanitarian effort, I hope you'll go to MikeOnline.com, click on the Help Venezuela banner. 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You feel good doing it, too. 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And thank you for always stepping up. This is the and look, they pulled a fast one on me. Yeah, some folks conspired behind my back. I'm not kidding you. And some of my colleagues started the campaign early just to get a jump on me. because they always hate losing to me and this audience. It's not me, it's you. So let's beat them. MikeOnline.com, and do it with a smile and with love in your heart. Let's help the people of Venezuela. 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All right, let's get into Graham Plattner and the party of Me Too with egg all over its face. The Democrats are in chaos, and I'm here for it. Get out the popcorn. We'll dive into the Graham Plattner story out of Maine and a lot more coming up here on this Thursday episode of the Mike Gallagher Show. 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
10: News at this hour at Town Hall. I'm Bob Agnew in Washington. The sudden withdrawal of Maine U.S. Senate nominee Graham Plattner, a Democrat, has thrown national Democrats into disarray this weekend. But U.S. House Speaker Mike Johnson says conservatives nationwide need to turn out in big numbers during this fall's midterm elections anyway. on the Salem News program this week on Capitol Hill with Tony Perkins. Speaker Johnson warns that radical Democrats have an agenda that would turn America upside down.
11: They don't want any borders, Tony. They want no prisons. They want to eradicate the Supreme Court, remove the presidency. They want the Congress to control everything because they intend to take it over. This is the time for all Americans, all patriots, people who are freedom-loving folks to stand up. The barbarians are inside the gates, and this fall election is going to be decisive for the future of this country.
10: Speaker Johnson's complete interview will be heard today when This Week on Capitol Hill airs starting at 10 a.m. Eastern Time on the Salem News Channel. President Trump has threatened Iran after Supreme Leader Ayatollah Ali Khamenei's funeral, where there were calls for President Trump's assassination. This highlights ongoing Middle East tensions as a ceasefire deal falters. The president made the threat on Truth Social. Gun owners keeping an eye on a new law in Colorado that could have nationwide implications.
12: A new Colorado law requiring permits, training courses, fees, and government approval before certain firearm purchases is raising concerns among gun owners. Second Amendment advocates argue the measure places additional burdens on law-abiding Americans while doing little to stop criminals. With the Supreme Court weighing challenges to so-called assault weapon bans, gun rights groups warn Colorado's law could become a roadmap for new firearm restrictions in other states. Willie Nelson, Washington.
10: Global oil demand is set to decline this year for the first time since 2020. The International Energy Agency expects a drop of about 1 million barrels per day by the end of 2026, to decline due to higher oil prices and supply disruptions. You'll find more of these stories at townhall.com.
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25: I have the nicest audience on the planet. I walk in to a text message from Georgia. I described how much I enjoyed my staycation for a few days. My pal Joey Hudson held down the fort Monday, Tuesday, and Wednesday. And for the first time, I think, in my life, I didn't do anything. I didn't go anywhere. Normally on vacation, I go, you know, get on a plane, get in the car, load up. Not this time. Slept in, went to the gym, went to the mall, got the car washed. No agenda, no schedule. It was one of the most glorious few days off I've ever had. I am so ready to go. I am so revved up. And of course, I've been following everything. Don't worry. Graham Plattner, here we come. We're going to dive into that in a moment. But I walk in, and Sharon from Lake Kiawe, who writes, what you described on your days off, your staycation, is called retirement. It's the best. You should try it someday, but then we wouldn't be hearing the best talk show. Thank you, Sharon. That means the world to me. I missed you. I missed doing this. I guess it was a little bit of a dry run for retirement someday. Lady on the elevator this morning ticked me off. She's a total stranger. We're making small talk. This is why I hate small talk. This lady looks at me and says, well, are you about to retire? I wanted to turn on her and say, does it look like I'm about to retire? How old do I look to you? I look in the mirror and I see a 39-year-old guy. Do I look old? I guess it's the gray hair. I don't have a lot of wrinkles. Well, imagine saying that to a stranger. I should have said, well, what about you, you old hag? How about you, you old bat? You about to retire? Oh, yeah, you already did, huh? When'd you retire, about 100 years ago? Ask me if I'm ready to retire. Well, for the record, I am not. I am here, and I'm looking forward to a lot of years together, you and me fighting the good fight. Are you ready to retire? My gosh. Lucky I didn't go off on her. I almost did. But you know me. I was polite. No, I'm working. I still work for a living. Have a good day. Enjoy your morning. Why can't I be in person the way I am when I walk into this studio? Well, I kind of am. I'm just more polite. I don't know how polite to be about the Nazi rapist. My gosh, the Schadenfreude is real. Those of us who are not Democrats are really enjoying the misery that the Democrat Party is currently experiencing. What a mess they've got on their hands. And not just in Maine. Let's face it, this is their brand. As Brandon Gill put it the other night with Hannity on Fox News, Graham Plattner is the caricature of white men that Democrats have in their heads. They think this guy is an everyman. A guy that apparently and allegedly rapes and beats up women with the Nazi death camp tattoo. And for Maine voters, well, that wasn't enough to discourage them from voting for this guy. Here he was. It came late last night, 8, 9 o'clock at night. I was sitting on the couch enjoying my last day of staycation, just enjoying it all. And up comes the big breaking news on Salem News Channel. Graham Plattner is suspending his campaign.
0: Hey, everyone. It's Graham Plattner here. I think, as many of you know, over the past couple days, I have faced some very serious allegations, and I just want to make it clear, this is all false. The things that have been claimed did not happen. It's not real. It has placed an immense amount of weight on me as I think about what needs to happen now. Amy and I are regular people. We were not looking for this experience. We were not looking to get into politics. We had no desire to run for office. I just want you to think about like what you would do as a regular person in a position where a much larger world, large forces, were working against you personally to accuse you of the worst thing that a person could do, and it was not remotely true. I learned about this through press inquiries, with no time to truly respond, no time for investigations, before a corporate media system and the political establishment got to act as judge, jury, and executioner.
25: All right, so you get the gist of it. He goes on to say that because they're going to take everything from us, funding, support, we're going to suspend our campaign. Senator John Fetterman, his fellow Democrat, wasted no time phoning into Fox News and letting the world know what he thought of Graham Plattner and his dropping out of the race.
3: Absolutely, yeah. Like, why? Like, what Democrats support, you know, like, saw in that trash bag? What did they see in this guy? Was it the Nazi tattoo? Was the gross messages online? The way he roughs up women? And now, like, what's you know, like, why did you go in on this dirtbag? But yeah, it's like this.
25: Why is John Fetterman the only Democrat willing to state the obvious? Because he knows the answer to the question. Why did people go all in on this guy? Because they thought he could beat Susan Collins and give them a chance at retaking the U.S. Senate. They didn't care about all the allegations about his behavior. They didn't care about the Nazi death camp campaign. They didn't care about the vile crap that he posted online. They didn't care. Apparently, they only cared when a Democrat comes along and alleges that he raped her. Because when the New York Times did its so-called hit piece on him a few weeks ago, his accuser then was a Republican, who people on the left denounced as an operative just trying to hurt him. So a Democrat woman comes along and says, yeah, he raped me. Well, now Ro Khanna and Elizabeth Warren and the New York Times and all of them have egg on their face. Do you realize how bad they look in this? Do you appreciate how awful Elizabeth Warren, the U.S. Senator from Massachusetts, looks on this? She was all in for this. What about Bernie Sanders? Bernie Sanders seems to me that Fetterman last night on Fox News saying that Bernie Sanders owes his party an apology? You better believe it. You better believe he does. But they all do. Is Elizabeth Warren going to apologize? She was all in. She was ready to go. I mean, this is how enthusiastic. Now, you bear in mind, Elizabeth Warren knew about all the stuff that was being, that Graham Plattner was being accused of. And here she was anyway.
4: Graham Plattner is the real deal. He's a fighter, and he's ready to take that fight to Washington. Graham Plattner has the grit to go against the grain and to fight for what is right. That's the energy, that's the fighting spirit that the Democratic Party needs now more than ever.
25: Now, if she has any shame at all, she would be positively mortified, sickened by enthusiastically wrapping her arms around this guy, figuratively. Will she apologize? Of course she won't. All these Democrats want to do is win, and they don't care who they win with. And the big hope here, as I was discussing with my pal Joe Piscopo this morning in New York, the big hope and prayer is that Americans are going to wake up and see what the Democrat Party of 2026 has become. They are just power-craven. All they care about is winning, and they want to do it with bad people. I've got a theory about the bad people idea. I shared it with Mark Davis this morning in Dallas, and I want to share it with you. Because you have to ask yourself, how could 75% of Maine voters vote for this sleazebag in the primary? I think there's an easy explanation. But let's kick this thing off today here in the Relief Factor Studios.
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1: I continue to be fascinated by John Fetterman as we take a look at Prescott, Arizona on the Salem News Channel Camera Network, SNC.TV, for all the ways you can watch Salem News Channel. We appreciate you tuning in. We appreciate you watching. Got a lot to cover today, incidentally. I got to get to these flock cameras. I'm going to get in so much trouble over these flock cameras. I know Joey covered it a lot while I was away. There's this big drama and all this pushback against flock cameras, which I guess are sort of surveillance cameras that use AI and are even more sophisticated than the typical surveillance cameras that are out there. And where I'm going to get in trouble is my understanding that you have no expectation of privacy when you're in public. And if you have a murder suspect on the loose or an elderly person who's driving around, maybe with Alzheimer's, that you're trying to locate, and this technology can be utilized for good, isn't that a good thing? I know there's privacy concerns, but look, this is the same debate I remember years and years ago when normal surveillance cameras started becoming. So we're going to talk about that. We got to talk about the Charlie Kirk trial. His alleged assassin is on trial. We got to talk about the weird Mitch McConnell story. We got to talk about the war in Iran. Man, there's just a lot to get off our

0: chest, including a reminder about this powerful new documentary that is now available at home. You can watch this and stream it at home in on your own schedule, The Story of Everything. I've been telling you about this powerful documentary for a few weeks now. 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It's a remarkable film. 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Look, we're not an accident. You and I know that God, the Father Almighty, created us, but there's plenty of doubters. Well, this movie puts all the doubts to rest. 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You're going to love The Story of Everything, thestoryofeverything.film/Mike. I can't stop laughing at how the Palm Beach Airport has been renamed the Donald J. Trump Airport. What are the Trump haters going to do? Are they going to take a bus? You know they're not going to want to fly in or out of the Donald J. Trump. It's actually called the Donald J. Trump Airport now. I didn't know they named, I thought they like added it. I thought it was the West Palm or the Palm Beach Donald J. No, it's just the Donald J. Trump. They've changed the letters. You know how every airport city or every airport has a three-letter code? Tampa is TPA. LaGuardia is LGA. Palm Beach is DJT. They're going to lose their you know what. They don't know what to they're on the is Greyhound still a thing? Can you still get a Trailways bus? They're going to have to take the bus. The Trump haters are going to have to take buses in and out of West Palm Beach. Oh, that cracks me up. That makes my day. But again, back to John Fetterman. I'm so intrigued by this guy. I was watching him last night call into Fox News. Here's a little bit more of his rant.
1: Yeah, absolutely. 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More than anyone, he pushed P. Hustle into the election, and now, you know, he keeps pushing these communists and these kind of awful anti-American people.
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8: With SRN News, I'm Bob Agnew in Washington. President Trump's life being threatened by Iran. The president is warning Iran that it needs to open up the Strait of Hormuz, even as he staves off the possibility of Iranians going directly after him. And the president made his comments after there was a funeral for the Supreme Leader Ayatollah Ali Khamenei, at which there were calls for the president's assassination. It highlights ongoing Middle East tensions as that ceasefire has just about unraveled for good. Grant Plattner has submitted his paperwork now to formally pull out from the main U.S. Senate race. That officially ends an upstart yet troubled campaign whose dissolution threatens Democrats' pursuit of chamber control. In fact, all the drama surrounding Plattner's campaign and the way it ended, making it even harder, what was already a big challenge for the Democrats, to try and unseat long-term Republican incumbent Susan Collins of Maine.
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0: 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The question in the Graham Plattner debacle is this. He's the latest in a whole roster of rotten socialists and far-left rabid lunatics who want to torch this country. And we're watching this, you know, dumpster fire in real time. Democrats don't know what to do. And they've got a massive problem. And here's the problem. And I want to ask you what you think is going to happen next. Is it possible that normal people, including Democrats, now I know that's assuming that if you're a Democrat, you're normal. These days, I don't know how you can possibly claim to be a Democrat. But look, obviously there's plenty of Democrats who don't ascribe to the radicalism of the DSA. The Democrat Socialists of America. Here's my question for you. Will the Graham Plattner disaster open up enough eyes for people to realize that these dreadful DSA candidates are bad for America? Will the tide turn against this momentum started by Zohran Mamdani? You could put all the bunch of them in a barrel. They're all the same. They're socialists. And they really want communism. I heard a clip the other day from the DSA co-founder. Comes right out and says it. Our end game, we have a goal. Our outcome that we want is communism. And these are bad people. These are people that don't love America. You know that. Mamdani's wife jetted off over the 4th of July to some Islamic retreat in Majorca. That's the First Lady of New York. Let me repeat that. In fact, Tracy, give me the details if you can. Find the story about what the First Lady, I gotta say it, the wife of the mayor, how she spent her 4th of July. I'm up in Maine at Kennebunkport across from the Bush compound, which, wow, what an impressive piece of land that is. I'm enjoying fireworks. I'm feeling patriotic. There's flags everywhere. Wait till you hear what the mayor of New York's wife did for the 4th of July. So, look, we understand they're a rotten bunch. They are America-hating socialists. And because they're offering impressionable people free stuff, they're winning. Okay, they're winning in these primaries. They're winning all over the country. Will the Plattner story be enough to finally put an end to this? I heard a clip of somebody today that I wanted to share with you. Melanie D'Souza was featured on the Tara Show in South Carolina in the upstate on 98.9 WORD. And Tara played a clip of this woman. She's from Venezuela. And it is as beautiful of job of explaining what socialism really does do to a country like Venezuela. Look, you hear that over and over again, and you hear this expression. For all these dummies enamored with socialism these days, go look at Venezuela if it works so well, right? But what does that actually mean? For a lot of people, I think it goes over their heads. Well, this clip that I'm about to play, courtesy of the Tara Show from WORD in South Carolina, breaks it down. Here's Melanie D'Souza from Venezuela explaining what happened when socialism took over in Venezuela.
18: Once there was a South American country with a promising future, but now all that promise is gone. The country is a failed state, a hollowed out shell of its former self. Services like power and water are sporadic. The most basic consumer goods, from bread to toilet paper, are in chronically short supply. Crime has skyrocketed. Freedom of the press is almost non-existent. Democracy has been replaced by a virtual dictatorship. The country is, I'm sorry to say, my beloved Venezuela, a place in which my family has deep roots. I can tell you what happened to it in one word. Socialism. In 1999, then-candidate for president, Hugo Chavez, promised to lead the people of Venezuela to a socialist paradise. His theme was Esperanza y Cambio, hope and change. Venezuela is a nation of great wealth, Chavez said, but it's being stolen from its citizens by the evil capitalists and evil corporations. This wrong would be righted, he assured the voters, if they elected him. And they did, to their everlasting regret. Under Chavez, the government of Venezuela took over industry after industry. The government, he assured everyone, would run these businesses better than private enterprise. And the profits would be shared by the people. With great fanfare, he tore up contracts with multinational oil and gas companies and demanded that they pay much higher royalties. When they refused, he told them to leave. They did. His image was burnished by Hollywood celebrities who flocked to see the great work he was doing, taking money from the rich and giving it to the poor. Progressive politicians from the U.S. and Europe also praised him lavishly. Here's another rule. When Hollywood celebrities visit your country to praise your leader, you're in trouble. When the leader sings on national television and is praised by Hollywood celebrities, you're doomed. Socialism always works in the beginning, so people are fooled in the beginning. It's easy for governments to confiscate money, but eventually there's no more money to confiscate. In the case of Venezuela, I mean that literally. People who could get money out of the country did. Many left the country altogether. Nearly 2 million, according to Venezuelan sociologist Tomás Páez. The wealth creators continue to create wealth, but they created it somewhere else, Miami or Madrid, and other places around the world. When Chavez first ran for president in 1999, he said he would leave in 2 years if people weren't happy with him. But, like Castro, Chavez never had any intention of giving up power. He died in office in 2013, replaced by his vice president, Nicolás Maduro. Maduro is Chavez without the charisma or the voice. The country is now a pariah, shunned by the world and isolated. It's so bad that many international airlines refuse to fly there. People stand in lines for hours just to get food. Sometimes they walk away empty-handed. A recent survey found that 75% of Venezuelan adults lost weight in 2016, an average of 19 pounds. This national weight loss program is known cynically as the Maduro diet. Still, Maduro holds on to power. Opposition leaders and journalists who report the truth are jailed. Venezuela is a cautionary tale. Once a country goes down a socialist path, there's no easy way back. And the longer a country stays socialist, the harder it is to reform it. Venezuela has been socialist for 2 decades. If you don't think it can happen here, whether here is the United States or Europe or anywhere else, you're fooling yourself. When people get used to depending on the government, no matter how poor they remain, that dependency is hard to break.
0: Thanks to the Tara Show in South Carolina for sharing that clip with us from Melanie D'Souza, a former Venezuelan. Now, you know that's what these socialists in America, led by Zohran Mamdani and Bernie Sanders and all the rest of them, that's what they intend for America. That's the path they'll take us down. So my question to you, and I want smart calls, I want good, insightful analysis. She mentioned Venezuela is a cautionary tale. Graham Plattner should be a cautionary tale. Zohran Mamdani should be a cautionary tale. Will it be effective? Will Americans change their thinking about this apparent embrace of socialism? Do you think that this Graham Plattner debacle, and make no mistake, it's a complete and utter unmitigated disaster for the Democrat Party, nationally, Bernie Sanders looks like a fool. Elizabeth Warren looks like a clown. They all look like morons for embracing this guy. And people ought to be looking at them saying, these are not serious people. They're so thirsty for power that they don't care who they support. Will it turn the tide? Do you think this might be the beginning of the end of the socialism march in America? Let me know what you think. I want you to flood my phone lines with your opinion on that. I really want to know, because I want to find out if you're thinking the way I'm thinking, that maybe, just maybe, the tide will turn. Join me, 800-655-MIKE, 800-655-6453. 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
1: Here's a lot of text messages coming in on our text line, which is also 800-655-MIKE. 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From Minnesota, Mike, I don't know why for one second you would think this Graham Plattner thing would turn the tide. We've been down this road so many times with so many shady characters on the left. That's not true. Not like this. Yeah, there have been shady characters. There's shady, and then there's communists. We've never been down this socialism path before. So my question is, do you think this might turn the tide? Will Americans finally wise up and realize electing rotten people, even Democrats, who hide behind the socialism, communism banner, that's no good for America. And it's not going to work. Will it change? Greg's in Illinois. Greg, you're on the Mike Gallagher Show, 9 before the hour. Hi, Greg. How are you?
2: Yeah, I'm doing fine, Mike. How are you?
1: I'm great. Good to be back to work, and I can't wait to hear what you think. Will the tide turn over Graham Plattner or no?
2: You know, I really don't think so. And, of course, I'm from Illinois, I-L-L, Illinois.
1: Mm-hmm. Yeah.
2: And, our problem here, and I've got conservative friends that have just checked out. And I can give you two examples. You know, specifically over something like this, I'll say to one of my, you know, formerly conservative guys who's now a Democrat, until Trump admits that he lost the 2020 election, I'll never vote Republican again.
1: Until he admits what? Somebody was talking to me. I couldn't hear you. Until he admits what?
2: Okay. That he lost the 2020 election, I'll never vote Republican again.
1: They're hung up on that?
2: Stupid.
1: What idiots.
2: Like, get your head out of your butt. Yes, yes.
1: I know.
2: Another one. Another situation with a guy, staunch Republican, MAGA. And all of a sudden, there's this America First. I haven't followed. I stopped talking to him. And all of a sudden, he starts listening. Oh, Greg, you got to listen. He's on a podcast, listens to all of them. Trump's in bed with Netanyahu, and it's all bad. And so I'm just not going to vote anymore. That's it. I'm done.
1: I can't imagine giving up on America, and I'm reminded of what the late Rush Limbaugh said about giving up on America. And I like to play this from the archives when a call like yours comes up, and we're reminded that there are people who stupidly want to give up on this beloved country of ours.
3: Well, let me just tell you, folks, it's never going to be time to panic, because we're never going to give up. We're not going to give up on America.
1: It's not going to happen. We can't. And if you love this country, if you care for this country, you got to stay in the fight. And we are in the fight right now. We are right now in this battle. And we're in the battle for America's life. Graham Plattner is the tip of the iceberg, and everybody knows it. I'm not kidding. I'm not making this up. Zohran Mamdani's wife, Rama Duwaji, ditched America's 250th anniversary celebrations in New York, jetting off for an Islamic spiritual wellness retreat on the Spanish resort island of Mallorca. She went to a sold-out retreat, the Plants of the Quran retreat, cost $3,400 to attend. It revolved around sacred flora mentioned in Islamic texts through art. That's what the First Lady of New York did for apparently the 4th of July. Let that sink in. We can't give up. We must never give up. Don't give up on the people of Venezuela. Speaking of what Venezuela has gone through with the earthquakes, we are so proud to partner once more with Food for the Poor, and I need you. Joey did a great job. We raised a few thousand dollars the first couple of days of the campaign. A few times a year, we come to you with our hearts open to hoping for your generosity. In earthquake-ravaged Venezuela, the search continues for victims who still may be alive, even 14 days after being trapped in the debris. look, we need you. Thanks to people just like you and me opening our hearts and our wallets, our friends at the Christian nonprofit relief organization Food for the Poor are rushing meals, medical bills, and other essentials to thousands of people who are not living on the who are now living on the streets, rather, after their buildings collapsed. 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And again, I love doing this. A few times a year, we try to make the world a little better, and we can help the people of Venezuela. 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And thanks for supporting Food for the Poor. What's up with Air Force One? I've always been a little bit uncomfortable, I have to admit, with this arrangement with Qatar giving Trump the plane. He gets to keep it, apparently, after he leaves office. But what about how they didn't want to use the plane to return from Turkey? What in the world is that all about? We'll try to tackle that and a whole lot more coming up.
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5: News this hour at Town Hall. I'm Bob Agnew in Washington. It's official. Grant Plattner has ended his main Senate run.
8: Plattner has submitted his paperwork with the Secretary of State's office, so that makes his exit official. The embattled candidate said several days ago that he intended to quit the race following an allegation of sexual assault, which he has denied. But Maine's Democratic Party has been scrambling to come up with a process to select a new nominee. State law says that they have until July 27th to do so, and the party has indicated it plans to hold a convention with delegates from across the state to come up with that nominee.
5: A bipartisan group of senators say they reached an agreement with the administration to advance a new version of legislation to sanction the buyers of Russian oil.
13: While visiting Kyiv, South Carolina Republican Senator Lindsey Graham told reporters that lawmakers have been working closely with the administration on a version of the bill that would be, quote, acceptable to the White House and that was written in a way they could support. The White House has resisted full support of legislation to limit the flow of funds to Moscow's war chest through sanctions on countries purchasing Russian oil, in addition to Russian officials and entities. Instead, the administration has pushed for the bill to give President Donald Trump more latitude to pursue negotiations with Moscow.
5: That is Bernie Bennett, an ICE officer being praised for quick action. It may have saved the life of a 14-year-old Texas boy.
14: ICE officer Javier Morales was driving on Interstate 37 near Corpus Christi earlier this month when he spotted two stopped vehicles and an unresponsive teenager lying face down in a roadside ditch. Witnesses told authorities the 14-year-old had jumped from a moving vehicle traveling at an estimated 50 to 70 miles per hour. Morales immediately stopped, assessed the teen's condition, helped stabilize the victim, and directed bystanders until firefighters, EMS crews, and sheriff's deputies arrived. The teen was transported for further treatment. Ron Taylor reporting.
5: More of these stories at townhall.com.
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0: From the wild world of D.C. politics to America's culture clash, brace yourself for the reality check you've been waiting for. 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
1: Love getting back to work after a nice, relaxing few days off. I took a staycation, which is, well, it was heavenly. 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He did a great job raising some donations for food for the poor and our campaign to help the people of Venezuela. 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He also did a great job keeping up with all the stuff that's going on. Man, what a bunch of news, from Graham Plattner in Maine to the Charlie Kirk trial that's underway right now in Provo, Utah. I saw Donald Trump Jr., who was a very close friend of Charlie's, on Fox News last night, just mocking the wild conspiracy theories about Charlie's assassination. And there's a whole cottage industry out there. His microphone exploded. Tyler Robinson didn't pull the trigger. All this crazy. I've never seen anything like this. You go online and you'll get dragged down that rabbit hole of watching all these people battling each other. And they're mad, and they're insisting that they're right, that Israel killed Charlie. No, our federal government killed Charlie. Oh, the security team was in on it. It's nuts. There are some conspiracy theories that are just flat out nuts. But there are some conspiracy theories that you think have some merit. Take, for example, the case of Mitch McConnell. Enough is enough. It seems to me that Senator McConnell's office owes the American people some kind of explanation of what condition the poor guy is in. And the craziest part of this already crazy story is his wife running off to China in the middle of his health crisis. I don't want to look into anybody else's marriage, but if you have a spouse who evidently had a catastrophic medical event at home, and he apparently did. CPR was evidently utilized. The guy was almost dead. And he's still in the hospital, and he decides to pick up the phone and call a bunch of people. Now, there are people who ain't buying it. And I wonder if you are. John Thune, his buddy, his fellow obstructor of the Save America Act, reported that he got a call from Mitch McConnell. Our colleague, Scott Jennings, reported on CNN the other night that he got a call from Mitch McConnell. And the folks who are saying that they got these calls are being slammed online. Now, I don't think for one minute that Scott Jennings, our Salem media colleague, is going to make this up. What would his motivation be to fabricate a conversation with Senator McConnell? But presuming it's true, why won't his office put out a statement? Why won't Mitch McConnell release a video? Why won't Mitch McConnell give somebody an interview so that people know what condition he is in? He is a U.S. senator. I know he's retiring, but he is a prominent politician who is likely part of the effort to stop the Save America Act from being passed. And that's why it's relevant. That's why it matters. Wouldn't it be crazy if the McConnell people had an AI version of Mitch McConnell call all these people? The Daily Caller reports that it seemed to be a coordinated effort. Daily Caller said, here's an email that suggests that the Mitch McConnell health response is a coordinated effort. McConnell's office has provided no new details on his health, despite his nearly month-long hospitalization. Now, look, if we're going to be consistent, if we don't want to be hypocrites, we will point out that the Democrats were crucified for hiding Joe Biden's cognitive condition from the American people. And they did. We know they did. So why is it okay for people to circle the wagons around Mitch McConnell? Here's what Scott Jennings said on CNN the other night about the call he says he received from the Kentucky senator.
2: Yeah, he called me this morning before I did my radio show. We talked for about 17 minutes. You know, he talked a lot about the situation with Iran, talked a little bit about Ukraine and what's going on in Europe. I told him I'd been to the Teddy Roosevelt Library. We talked a little bit about the history of the vice presidency and how Roosevelt had transformed that in the modern presidency, a little history of the Senate. I mean, it was a wide-ranging conversation. I talked to him often. I hadn't talked to him since he'd been in. I'd gotten a few text messages from him, but I hadn't spoken to him. So it was good to hear his voice. Voice sounded strong and sounded like he was keeping up with the news to me.
3: Did you ask him how he was feeling?
2: Yeah, he said, you know, he said he was feeling okay. You know, obviously well enough to call me on the phone and obviously well enough to talk to Barrasso and Thune. Now, look, I'm not qualified to discuss any medical issues or give you any information about that. That's really for him or his staff to do. But, you know, I talk to him from time to time, and I see him from time to time. And, you know, we had a conversation today about the things that we normally talk about, which are news of the day, political stuff.
3: Did you come away feeling like he's still capable of serving the people of Kentucky as senator?
2: I came away feeling that he was staying on top of the news. Again, I look, his condition and why he's in the hospital or when he might come out, or look, that's
3: do you know why, and are just saying you're it's not a liberty to share?
2: I do not know why. I only know, frankly, what has been reported or what his office has said. So it was a personal private call, but I didn't probe him too deeply for his medical records.
1: Now his wife, who went off to China, has her office, former secretary, had labor secretary, right? She sent out a statement. Elaine Cho wrote, or this statement reads, the secretary was on a long-planned trip in China to support her family's philanthropic endeavors. During the trip, she met with a number of people, including the U.S. ambassador. The senator's health did not warrant an immediate return to the U.S. It's been reported that McConnell suffered a cardiac event at his home, and that life-saving measures were administered. Look, at this point, I don't know what to believe. Because if that happened, you're going to tell me it's normal that his wife is off gallivanting around China? That ain't normal. That is not what a wife does, or a husband. That's not what a spouse does. You know it, and I know it instinctively. So what do you think is going on? I don't believe for a moment that Scott Jennings is going to fabricate a story like this. There's no way. There's no way. He's not going to risk his reputation and his career. That's to make something like that up? And he was quoted all over the place this week. What do you think is going on there? His voice is strong? Well, maybe he can give an interview. I'm sure he's got Kentucky journalists, some radio, local radio stations in Louisville or somewhere. We're on in Louisville. He could give an interview. I'd interview him. Maybe somebody could talk to him. If his voice is strong, he should be able to be subjected to a 5-minute interview so the world knows he's okay. Bizarre. Beyond bizarre. Also, of course, is this big breaking story out of Maine. Graham Plattner throws in the towel. He gave this weird 11-minute video last night. Charlie Hurt on Fox News weirdly kept saying that he was at a rest stop or on the side of the highway. You could tell he was on a porch somewhere. I think he was in somebody's backyard in front of the woods. But this ridiculous excuse of a candidate who crashed and burned is sort of symptomatic of what the Democrat Party has become. Here was Senator Tim Scott last night on Fox News pointing out that the way Graham Plattner, who they all knew was a bad guy, they knew about the assault allegations, they knew about the horrible online posts, they knew about the Nazi death camp tattoo, but they supported him anyway. Senator Tim Scott says he knows why.
4: We love our men and women in uniform. We expect them to act and behave above and beyond the average person. And Graham Blatter has just been a dismal failure. Here's a person we should say is not just immoral, he's amoral. There seems to be no moral threshold in him whatsoever. And from the politics, the elites in Washington decided that they cared more about power than they did about the Mainers themselves, the people. And because of that, whether it was Elizabeth Warren, whether it was Bernie Sanders, Roe in the House, we've seen all these Democrat leaders stand up and say, we want more Graham Platners in our party. We want more socialists, communists, and alleged rapists. It's unbelievable.
1: It is unbelievable, but I've got a theory that I want to test on you. I've got to, because you have to ask, you, what did he win with, 75% of the Democrat vote in Maine? When I was in Maine this past weekend for the 4th of July, I saw Graham Platner signs all over in people's yards. I wonder if they're taking the signs down. Are you going to keep them up? Do you feel foolish supporting him? Elizabeth Warren, Pocahontas herself, oh, he's a man's man. He's my kind of man. He's authentic. He's what we need. He's got grit. He's got determination. Uh-huh. How do you feel now, Senator Warren? But I've got a theory about why people are voting for these bad people. Socialists, communists, people who want to abolish the Constitution, people who want to get rid of cops, people who don't care about a border. I've got a theory about the Democrats. They've witnessed the MAGA phenomenon. They've witnessed what happened with President Trump and his supporters. And as I've always said, they don't hate him, they hate us. They despise you if you've cast a ballot for the America First agenda. Here's my theory. I think Democrats are telling themselves, well, these fascist MAGA people are awful, so we'll be awful too. They're awful, we'll be awful. I mean, they say this all the time. Trump's a fascist. If you support Trump, you're a fascist too. You're an enabler of fascism. 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
1: You know, two really remarkable aspects of the Graham Plattner story. Number one, where's the criminal investigation? If it's believed that this woman was raped, why are they investigating? Are they? Is there going to be a grand jury convened? Is there a police investigation? This transcends politics. And number two, we've been to this rodeo before, where Democrats decide a candidate can't win, so they take all the voters and they throw them into the trash can. You realize over 150,000 people in Maine voted for Graham Plattner. And who's the real threat to democracy? Who are the real fascists? A couple of party bigwigs decided Plattner's got to go? And of course, since he's weak, he gave up and he threw in the towel? Well, what happens to the 156,000 votes that he got? Well, they did this with Biden. Threw all his voters into the trash can as well. They don't care about the electoral process. They care about power. It's all that matters to them. And they think they can win with truly rotten, awful, evil people. Do you think my theory is right? That they just want to go like bad boy? They want to go as bad as they can go because they think we're all bad for supporting Donald Trump? 800-655-MIKE. Let me tell you about losing weight, the PhD weight loss way. I admit, during the summer months, the first month or so in June, I got sloppy. I got lazy. It was awful. I stupidly just started doing dumb things with what I ate. So I knew I had to go back to the PhD way. Do you know that in 1 week I lost 10.4 pounds back to where I need to be? Because I know what to do now. I have these tools for life. You really want to be on a medication for the rest of your life? A shot or a pill that you're going to have to take? 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
9: With SRN News, I'm Bob Agnew in Washington. The sudden pullout of Maine U.S. Senate nominee, Graham Plantner, a Democrat, has thrown his party into disarray nationwide this weekend. House Speaker Mike Johnson says Republicans need to realize they may have a better chance now of holding on to that seat in Maine, held by incumbent Susan Collins, but he still urges conservative voters to make sure and get out in the midterm elections. He says the Democrats have radical plans if they should gain the majority in the House or Senate. President Trump has threatened Iran after the Supreme Leader Ayatollah Ali Khamenei's funeral. That's where there were open calls for Trump's assassination. It highlights the ongoing unraveling of the ceasefire that existed for a short time between the U.S. and Iran. Also at SRNnews.com, the president yesterday chose not to sign a sweeping housing affordability bill. He's protesting Congress for not approving the SAVE Act, which he says is essential to voter integrity.
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1: 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The voice of the Carolinas. 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The left doesn't want us to pray. 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How did that happen where they left Air Force One in Turkey, the new Air Force? Look, I'm going to get in trouble for this. I've never been particularly comfortable with the gift of this giant, massive... Is it a 747? I think it is. But it's this plane that was given to President Trump by Qatar. He evidently gets to keep it, which I never really understood. That doesn't make a whole lot of sense to me. I mean, they can do whatever they want. It's their money. It's their plane. I guess Trump can keep it if he wants. I would think you'd want to leave it for the next president. I've never heard of presidents taking planes with them. But the story of how they left the new Air Force One behind in Turkey is so sparsely reported that my friend and podcast co-host, Mark Davis, hadn't even heard about it. They didn't fly back on the plane from Turkey. They went to the backup, which was the old Air Force One, the pale, you know, the pale blue. The new plane's got a, it looks great, man. It looks like just, it's amazing. Deep blue, red, white colors, big presidential seal on the side, and supposedly has all the bells and whistles. Or does it? Because unbeknownst to Mark, and a lot of people, I think, they decided at almost, it seemed, the last moment after Trump concluded his meetings in Turkey to not have him fly back on the new plane, but fly back on the old one. Why? Why? Nobody's really answering that question. Nobody's even addressing it. I think my theory is that they didn't properly equip the new Air Force One for all the advanced technology that it needs to thwart a potential attack. You know, there's rumors that Air Force, remember the movie Harrison Ford with Air Force One, and he was the president and everything? You know, there's rumors that it's got anti-missile technology on it, and it's got all kinds of, you know, all kinds of ways to avoid maybe a missile attack or a drone or something. And maybe the new plane doesn't have all that technology, but whatever the case, the Secret Service evidently ordered President Trump to come back on the backup plane. Do you have any theories? Any idea what in the world that's all about? Because that's bizarre to me. And, you know, maybe, like me, you're a little uncomfortable with the idea of a foreign country gifting a massive, expensive plane to President Trump. The part that blows my mind is he gets to keep it. Mark said this morning, well, yeah, but it's going to go into the library. Well, okay, why don't you keep it in action for the next president, for Marco Rubio or J.D. Vance? Do you think that the next president, if it's a Democrat, hates Trump so much he wouldn't want this? Have you seen the video inside this thing? It's like a flying Taj Mahal. It's just up Trump's alley. A lot of gold, a lot of marble. But why in the world do you think the Secret Service apparently said that he can't fly back from Turkey on the new plane? Anyone? That kind of blows my mind. It's weird. There's a lot of weird stories these days. You got the Charlie Kirk trial underway. Donald Trump Jr. on TV last night debunking all the wild conspiracy theories. It's a sad story. It's an awful case. It's heartbreaking, and it's personal for us who knew him and worked with him. And watching these conspiracy theories online, it's pretty sick stuff. Pretty sick stuff. But Donald Trump Jr., as I understand it, is going to these hearings in Utah because, of course, he and Charlie were very good friends. Here was Don Jr. sharing last night on Fox News Channel what he claims are the shocking security failures at the college campus event where Charlie was shot.
17: And one of the things I did hear that was sort of shocking was that there were only six officers on duty, on this campus event. No briefing beforehand, no real set game plan, and six officers for a Turning Point event. And anyone who's watched the news in the last, decade or so would realize there'd be thousands of people on this campus. I imagine there's some frustration with that, but I think she just wants justice. She's doing an incredible job just holding it together, given the circumstances and the, sheer brutality of how this all happened. And, frankly, some of the sheer noise that has come after her and attacked her and the organization and all of that, which is, again, I've stayed quiet. I've supported her. We've talked, regularly ever since.
1: He's talking, of course, about Erica. He goes on to tell Bill Hemmer last night on Fox News why he wanted to attend these preliminary hearings.
17: I'm there to not only honor Charlie's legacy, to support Erica, his parents who were there, seated all in the row with us. It was just important to be there. It's a legacy that really needs to be preserved. The impact that Charlie had on so many Americans, on so many youth, is, frankly, generational. It could have been so much more, but it was important to be there and to see the actual facts laid out.
1: Hey, man, quickly to Sam in North Carolina, who's obviously got a very loud phone line. Sam, you there? Holy moly.
18: Hey, I'm here, man. Sorry,
1: that's
18: buddy.
1: Okay.
18: A little work.
1: No worries. Hey. What's up? What do you think about the plane?
18: I think there's a tracking or cloaking device that's in that plane. The Secret Service told him to take the other one back. And I think there's some type of device that's in that plane that they've been warned about and they didn't discover. I think it's in the wing. It's in the wing somewhere.
1: Wow, here we go. Conspiracy theory number 1,375. You could be right. I don't know. 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
1: How about that Graham Plattner, huh?
22: Yeah, buddy, leaving, but not quietly.
1: The party of Me Too has an interesting set of rules to it, don't they?
22: Very flexible.
1: Republican woman makes the allegation. Such a big deal.
22: Nothing to say.
1: Democrat woman makes an accusation. You better run for the hills. Miranda Devine wrote a great piece of the New York Post. The slimy Dems, the party of Me Too, show their true colors in the Graham Plattner scandal. I was listening to your monologue earlier about wondering, look, if he's innocent, you say, hey, optics be damned. I didn't do it. And you know what? I wonder if there's not a lot of Maine voters who wouldn't have just rallied around him because he's their version of what a Democrat male should be like. Somebody said this last night, and I thought it was really important and true. He's like a caricature of what Democrats envision to be like a manly man. He's got the gruff beard.
22: Oh, okay, gotcha. The manly man that they desperately need to win back rather than these footy pajama-wearing beta male little boys like Tallarico that tend to be their candidates.
1: You know who said it? Brandon Gill. He said it on Fox News. Graham Plattner is the, here's what he said, quote, Graham Plattner is the caricature of white men that Democrats have in their heads. So he's right. That's who they think they need rather than Tallarico, who said, I saw this quote and I thought, well, this has got to be AI. What was the day he celebrated by putting a pink scarf around his neck?
22: I don't know.
1: That's an actual clip.
22: I know.
1: I think it was a birthday or something, but I want to put a pink scarf around my clip, around my neck. Weird about that.
22: No.
1: Just strange things going on in the world. And look, I'm hoping big picture that when normal Americans look at this Maine scandal and they can say, this Democrat Socialist of America wave that is sweeping across the country has got to be extinguished. These are bad people. These are terrible people. Some of them you wouldn't hire to work at a Dairy Queen. And they're going to go off to Congress because they've tapped into this affordability crap with socialism. And look, make no mistake, the DSA head has said, we have a goal here. We have an end game. It's communism. That's where they want to wind up. They want to wind up in communism. And all anybody has to do is ask any Venezuelan what happened under Hugo Chavez. Socialism doesn't work. It sounds good. Oh, free stuff. Let's tax the wealthy. Yeah.
22: Is it the Thatcher?
1: Yeah.
22: Is it a Margaret Thatcher quote? The problem with socialism is eventually you run out of other people's money.
1: Bingo. So, you know, that's we're going to see if the American people open their eyes once and for all and realize what a failed experiment socialism is and reject these folks. If the Democrats ever figure it out, I almost hope they don't, because it'll be bad for us.
22: I totally hope they don't. And they're on to, with affordability. They're kind of onto something.
1: Sure,
22: that is something that instantly resonates. Things are more expensive, but all you got to do is peel back just a couple of onion layers and realize that they don't have anything like a real solution to fix affordability. Tallarico himself, I think the other day, said, you know, we're going to come after the affordability issue here in Texas. And the first two things out of his mouth were Medicare for all, socialist medicine, and a horribly punitive minimum wage increase that will kill businesses. So they can talk affordability all day long. Our best answer is, oh, yeah, what are y'all's ideas that are so great to make things more affordable? And you got nothing.
1: They got zero. They got zip. Look, all they've got is, you know, Trump's bad, Trump's evil. And incidentally, I've been thinking about this a lot, because I'm wondering, why are people in all of these states embracing these bad people? I think I've got a theory that is probably true. Let me try it out for size and see what the great Mark Davis thinks of it. Mm-hmm. My podcast partner. Gosh, let me get back. Good to
22: I
1: get
22: know.
1: Back together.
22: I'm so lonely.
1: You see what I'm wearing today? I went out and got a brand new. You know, I love this Mizzen and Main brand of golf shirts.
22: Absolutely.
1: I got a purple one on now in honor of the M&M extra, because that's our color. You know,
22: that's so awesome.
1: I think we.
22: I'm sorry to laugh. It is, first of all, they need to be a sponsor, because Mizzen and Main, which you go shopping for in Florida, but it happens to be based in Dallas, right? They got a store up in the West End there in Dallas. And we talked about that for a little, and I heard that name, and I thought, well, that's kind of nautical. The mizzen mast, the main mast, it's parts of a ship. And you thought it was a couple of guys named Mizzen and Main. I'm Billy Mizzen. I'm Tommy Main. These are
1: You're
22: our
1: mocking
22: shirts.
1: Me. You're mocking me now.
22: Just a little. Go ahead.
1: Yeah. I didn't know what a mizzen was.
22: I do, but I can't find my car keys. It's the Mark Davis brain. All 12 guys who walked on the moon, but I lost my shoes. So
1: What is a mizzen exactly?
22: The mizzen main is the mast in the middle of a big ship.
1: This is mizzen and main. This is mizzen main.
22: It's two masts. You got the mizzen mast and the main mast. It's two terms that refer to the masts of the ship.
1: They ought to be a sponsor.
22: let's build them now as if they were, because the shirts are awesome. They look great on Mike and check.
1: They are great shirts. They're great golf shirts. And the store that I've used to go to over Hyde Park in Tampa apparently closed. I guess they're gone. So now it's more, I think it's a more very online. Popular online brand. 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
22: they got a real store in Dallas. They have a real store in Dallas, or at least I mapped one and found it. So
1: is it still there? Last week I was going to go shop there, and they're gone. I looked online, they said closed permanently. I thought, well, that's not a good sign.
22: Mizzenandmain.com. 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
1: All right, there you go.
22: I bogged down forever. You said you had a theory as to why some of these really, really wretched figures are finding success.
1: Look at how the Trump haters view us. They think we're bad people for supporting Trump, right? They will tell you he's a fascist. If you support a fascist, you're a fascist too, right? So they think the whole MAGA movement, the whole America First movement, any American who dares to vote for Donald Trump in the past is a bad person. Right. My theory is they're turning around and saying, okay, you want to be bad? We'll be worse.
22: Hold
1: my beer. You don't like you Trump's a fascist. We're going to go with the rapist Nazi.
22: We'll see your E. Jean Carroll raise you two incredible rape accusations.
1: We'll see your E. Jean 90 years ago in a dressing room at Bergdorf Gold, and we'll get a woman like yesterday who's accusing him of rape with a Nazi tattoo, with a Nazi death camp. I think, though, there's truth to that, that they're saying, okay, let's fight fire with fire. Yeah. They're terrible, so let's just go awful as well. And because there's got to be a reason. It's one thing to have these candidates are winning. Plattner won with, 75% of the vote?
22: Was not
1: close. And they knew he's a bad guy. Yep. They know he's terrible. So I think they're doing it intentionally. So that's a theory I'm going to try out.
22: You know what he had? I'll take it. And with an adjunct corollary theory that there's a word. I'm going to share a word. It's going to be a big deal. Already kind of is. And that word is authenticity. We're looking for candidates that bring authenticity. You know, Trump has it in spades. He's just kind of a real guy.
1: And you and I back together on the M&M Extra today. Yes. 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
1: That's a wrap for a Thursday. Great to be back in the saddle again. Thank you for tuning in. Let's do it again tomorrow. Have a great day. Be safe. Keep fighting the good fight. I'm Mike Gallagher. God bless America.

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10: News this hour at Town Hall. I'm Bob Agnew in Washington. Security around President Trump has been tighter than normal this past few days after the U.S. received credible evidence of a plot to kill the commander-in-chief. On the Salem News program this week on Capitol Hill with Tony Perkins, America's ambassador to Israel, Mike Huckabee, warns that all signs point to Iran being behind the plot.
11: We've seen that the Iranians so far have not indicated a willingness to completely change their ways. They have threatened to assassinate President Trump. By the way, it was in Israeli intelligence shared with the U.S. that gave him a heads up of a very specific plot that they had this week to try and assassinate him. Our partnership with Israel is an important one, and I want people in the U.S. to understand this is not a one-way street.
10: Ambassador Huckabee's complete interview will be heard today when This Week on Capitol Hill airs starting at 10 a.m. Eastern Time on the Salem News Channel. The sudden withdrawal of Maine U.S. Senate nominee Graham Platner, a Democrat, has thrown national Democrats into disarray this weekend, but House Speaker Mike Johnson says conservatives nationwide need to turn out in big numbers during this fall's midterms and not be overconfident. As economists debate government-led economic planning versus free markets, there are important numbers to consider. More details on that from correspondent Ken Lorman.
3: Former Trump economic advisor Steve Moore says data shows market-driven systems deliver stronger long-term results. He points to stock market performance since 2010, when China renewed its emphasis on centralized economic planning. The S&P 500 has risen roughly 200% during that period, while China's Shanghai Composite gained about 20%. Moore believes the data proves that investment decisions should be made by markets, not politicians. Ken Lorman reporting.
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10: A major rupture has emerged between two tech heavyweights.
12: Apple has filed a lawsuit against OpenAI. It's accusing the ChatGPT maker of stealing trade secrets. Apple seeking to build its own hardware for ChatGPT, but in the suit filed in a federal court in California, Apple says the theft is part of a coordinated pattern of misconduct by OpenAI at an institutional level. Two former Apple employees who now work for OpenAI are also named as defendants. OpenAI did not immediately respond to requests for comment. I'm Ben Thomas.
10: Renewable energy allies are trying to ensure that massive data centers will be powered by climate-friendly sources. Lawmakers in states with stronger climate policies don't want data centers to hinder their goal of slashing planet-warming greenhouse gas emissions. In other states, environmental advocates and corporations are working together. Breaking news and analysis at townhall.com. New York City leaders could soon be seeing bigger paychecks after the city council approved a significant salary increase for top elected officials.
13: Under the plan, the salary of Mayor Zoran Mamdani, a Democratic socialist, would rise by about $47,000 a year, while city council members would also receive substantial raises. The increases follow recommendations from the city's Quadrennial Advisory Commission. Mamdani and the council speaker say they do not plan to take the extra money. If the raise is approved, Mamdani critics say they will watch closely to see if, in fact, the Democratic Socialist does take extra pay. John Scott reporting.
10: Gun owners closely watching what happens next in Colorado, where a new law requires permits, training courses, fees, and government approval before certain firearms purchases are allowed. That's raising concerns among gun owners around the country about Second Amendment infringements. More of these stories at townhall.com.

0: Hey, Hawaii, pull up a chair, settle in. It's We'll See About That with me, Ron Say, Sundays at 10 a.m. From the mainland to the islands, we're talking baseball, life, and everything in between. The kind of stories you used to hear in the clubhouse after the game when nobody's holding back. No fluff, no filter, just straight talk the way it ought to be. So grab a coffee, kick back, and We'll See About That right here on KHNR AM 690 and FM 94.3, The Answer.
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3: A very good Thursday morning from your nation's capital at our flagship station, WMAL. Shooting coast to coast and around the world and really into the universe, if you think about it. It's O'Connor and Company of the Relief Factor Studios. I hate to be a cynic. I don't want this to sound uncharitable or in some way parochial, but in the same way, when the United States got knocked out of the World Cup, I felt sad, but at the same time, a little relieved that, you know, I don't have to pretend to like soccer anymore. And I don't hate soccer. It just, you know, keep it low on the list of my favorite sports. I'm now sort of faced with the reality that I can stop really caring so much about a Senate race in Maine. I don't have to expend all of my energy and all of my focus and all of my passion to make sure Susan Collins stays in the Senate. I think she's going to stay in the Senate, and don't get me wrong, I value her voice there as far as it gives us a majority in the Senate so that we Republicans can determine the agenda and which bills are going to get priority and who gets to be chairmen of committees, and that's great. But, I mean, let's face it, Susan Collins is often on the wrong side of issues that I care most about. But think about all the focus we put into Maine to make sure that Susan, I hope Susan was paying attention. I hope she rewards all of us for fighting for her. But honestly, it was less about Susan Collins as it was about this sociopathic, narcissistic, Nazi tattoo-wearing serial bully and abuser and now accused rapist, Graham Plattner, who yesterday announced, well, a couple of things. He didn't announce that he was leaving the campaign. He announced he was suspending his campaign. He didn't announce that he was ending his campaign. He wasn't announcing that he was off the ballot. He announced that he intended to take his name off the ballot. There's still backroom negotiations going on, and those are smoke-filled rooms with a very small handful of elite, powerful people handpicking his replacement. Once again, democracy subverted and an election rigged in favor of Democrats. They were fine with this guy right up until he had trouble raising money and right up until the polls showed that Susan Collins was pulling away. Then they all bailed on him. Make no mistake, all of the stories that you've heard about Graham Plattner over the course of the last several weeks, and certainly the most volatile ones over the last several days, I would categorize it as blue-on-blue crime. The shots were getting fired inside the Democrats' tent. I can tell you from firsthand knowledge that Republican operatives have more trash on this guy, and they were holding it until after this Monday's deadline. He was taken out by his own party, and he knows it. And here's the really, really challenging thing that Democrats in the establishment who are happy today have to reckon with. They have to somehow maneuver this thing with all the political skill and pixie dust that they have at their disposal to somehow engineer him off the ticket, get a replacement that they manage and find, same way they did with Kamala Harris, get that replacement on the ticket, and then somehow keep the momentum going with all of those people who fought the power and fought the establishment and wanted their Democratic voices to be heard against the powerful elite in the Democrat Party. Somehow all of those people who rallied for Graham Plattner, who advocated for Graham Plattner, who knocked on doors for Graham Plattner, who showed up in record numbers to vote for Graham Plattner, somehow these Democrats have to keep them coming for their hand-picked, well, proxy. Their hand-picked, you know, rigged candidate. How are you going to do that exactly? Either way, there's no doubt that Democrats have figured out how to successfully subvert the democratic process again, while at the same time saying the Republicans are the ones who are destroying democracy in America. And, of course, the willing media lets them get away with it. Graham Plattner decided to sit on his back deck because he's a man of the people who doesn't have a back deck and deliver an 11.5-minute video. Why does it take you 11.5 minutes to say, yeah, I'm getting out of the race because they got too much dirt on me? We'll breeze through a little bit of it, but here's Graham Plattner last night, narcissist right up until the end.
4: I think as many of you know, over the past couple days, I have faced some very serious allegations, and I just want to make it clear, this is all false. The things that have been claimed did not happen. It's not real. It has placed an immense amount of weight on me as I think about what needs to happen now. Amy and I are regular people.
3: Yeah, you're nothing but regular, dude. This was the conceit of this entire campaign from the beginning. We need to appeal to white working class men. So let's get a white working class man. They audition people. They have these people, these consultants, that are tied to Bernie Sanders and the Democratic Socialists. They're consultants who find and recruit candidates to pretend like they're something that they're not. They audition them. They're like casting agents. They found this guy, and they decided they would go with him. He's anything but a regular person, I promise you. Let's skip ahead to 3 minutes and 17 seconds here. I'm not going to bore you with this entire thing, this entire it's a demonstration of political onanism is what it is. And it's embarrassing and, frankly, hard to watch. But then let's get to this point in the video, because this is the part Democrats are going to have a real problem with up there. Make no mistake, Chuck Schumer and a very small cabal of people, just like they did in 2024 with the presidential election and Kamala Harris and Joe Biden, they are determining who their best person is, and they will engineer it so they can handpick a person to put on the ballot, because democracy. But the problem is, Graham Plattner is not going down without a fight. Take a listen.
4: The people of Maine, the volunteers, the voters, the grassroots donors, and I have all the faith in the world that we could win if we could continue to harness that. But the brutal political reality is that they are going to take everything away from us. Those in power who have the ability to do so are using these allegations as an excuse to take away all of the things that we need to run a campaign. We are going to lose our ability to fundraise. We are going to lose our ability to access voter data. We are going to lose all of the things that any campaign needs on the basic level simply to function.
3: Yeah. But now, a couple of things here. First of all, by the way, one fundamental question that I have to ask you is, if you were innocent of the accusations that are being levied against you right now, and you knew you were innocent, in your heart you knew you were innocent, and you knew that everyone in the world was lying about you, would you quit? Would you go down without a fight? Would you go down without even calling up Mika Brzezinski and saying, hey, Mika, they're lying about me again. Let me come on the show. You can ask me any question you want. Hey, Lawrence O'Donnell, Chris Hayes, what are you doing tonight? Let me on MS Now. It's going to be the interview of a century. You're going to get great ratings, and I will answer every question you've got. Why hasn't he done that? He can't. There's nothing stopping him. Are you kidding? Every eyeball in America, around the world, would be watching that interview. You're innocent, and you don't want to tell your story? That's weird. If you were innocent, and they were lying about you about this horrible, horrible crime that you've now been accused of, would you really just shrug after thinking about it for 36 hours and say, well, that's it, we're leaving. Is that really on brand for Graham Planner? The fighter, the tough guy Marine, who's fighting for you so you can have health care. He's a quitter? Oh, unless the whole thing was just BS. But you heard him just now. We have this great grassroots organization. And it's true. They have 81,000 individual donors. You get 81,000 individual donors to donate $100. That's $8 million. Pretty easy. He's already raised something like $7, $8, $9 million. He's only got $2 million on hand right now. So how is it they've kept you from being able to raise money if you've got 8 million email addresses and phone numbers that you can text of people who have already given you dollar amounts? That doesn't make much sense, does it? He claims that they're taking it away. The power, the bad guy, the man, the establishment, they're ripping this from us. That's what he's telling his voters. That's what he's telling his followers. All of the people who were hanging on and willing to vote for him to the bitter end. And it was, based on the last poll, about 47% of the voters in Maine. He's telling them all that their hopes and dreams are being crushed by Chuck Schumer, Hakeem Jeffries, and whoever else is pulling the strings for the Democrats right now. And somehow the Democrats are going to put that together and win an election. And
5: 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Larry Elder here. 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
7: Fighting back fake tears, the fake oysterman. Sociopath, narcissist, psycho, Graham Plattner announcing in an 11-minute selfie video that he's suspending his campaign and he intends to take his name off the ballot, but he still holds a lot of cards here, guys. They've got till Monday to figure something out. He told his followers and anyone who wanted to listen exactly how he was innocent, he could win, but they, the powerful they, the big, giant, powerful forces that control everything. And he didn't mention AIPAC in Israel, but I think that's what he meant. They're forcing him off the ticket. And he's not going down quietly. So as he fought back those fake tears, he took aim once again at not Republicans, Democrats, the very same Democrats who now have to try to keep all of those voters and all those people who were excited about Graham Plattner, keep them excited about whoever they handpick to fill the slot. Good luck. There, take a listen. It got worse for Democrats.
8: We went toe-to-toe with one of the most entrenched political systems in the history of the world, and we won.
7: Well, not really.
8: We beat them. On June 9th, in overwhelming numbers, we did it the right way. We built a campaign. We engaged in electoral politics. We motivated people. We banded together. We did it the way that we were told we are supposed to make change. And we won. And now they are not going to let us have it.
7: Actually, the worst possible scenario for Democrats. I know everybody thinks, oh, look at them, they rigged it again and they masterminded it, and they did, you're right. But they chose the psychopath, and the psychopath doesn't play along. He really does believe in all of the garbage he's been lying about this whole time. He has that inflated ego. He has that completely unrealistic view of his abilities and his, and this is what sociopaths do. They think that they're better than everybody else. They think the rules don't apply to them. And so he's not going down quietly. We won. And by the way, if you're a Democrat socialist and you're on board with this whole idea of pretending like you're a Democrat, running to get a nomination and defeating Democrats so that you can then apply your agenda and your freakish un-American politics to the Democrat Party and use their own system against them. That's what Graham Platt.

0: Ratner did. That's what Zora Mamdani, that's what all these guys are doing. And then the powerful elite forces go and subvert your democratic process anyway and change the rules on you. You know, I have some sympathy. Not for him, he's a monster, but for his voters who actually believe this garbage and who said, that's right, power to the people, we're going to be able to do this. He's admitting right there for everyone that they're just using the party to gain power. They're not Democrats. Listen to all the us and them talk that he's delivering there. It's going to be really hard to keep those Graham Plattner voters motivated and excited. But we'll see. We'll watch it. Meantime, there's one Democrat who has a soul. There's one Democrat who has a clear conscience. There's one Democrat who saw exactly who Graham Plattner was. He appeared on Fox News last night to do a victory lap. His name is John Fetterman. Take a listen.
1: I would say to you, like, P. Hustle, bro, you will only be remembered as the accused rapist that got pushed out of your election. That's your legacy, bro. And you are a guy that cheats on your wife. You're the guy that roughs up your ex-girlfriends. You know, that's your legacy, bro.
2: So
1: go back
2: know, Senator,
1: under
2: you,
1: that rock that you came from.
0: And Fetterman was having a ball last night. Here's a little bit more of him. He keeps calling him P-Hustle. I do like that. Here, more Fetterman.
1: This trash bag.
2: Can you be more specific about who, what leadership in your party you hold responsible for allowing this to get all the way to this
1: absolutely.
2: Point?
1: Yeah, absolutely. Bernie Sanders needs to apologize to the voters of Maine and to, you know, everyone that donated to that train wreck of a campaign. More than anyone, he pushed P. Hustle into the election. And now, you know, he keeps pushing these communists and these kind of awful anti-
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0: Larry O'Connor here in the Relief Factor Studios in your nation's capital, Washington, D.C. Good morning. We've got more on this Graham Plattner fallout. And in fact, at 7 o'clock, we're going to speak with Kyle Olson. He's a special correspondent for Town Hall Media. He does undercover videos, and he's got a campaign consultant working with the Osborne campaign in Nebraska. He's another one of these, you know, white-collar, regular, working-class guys. This is the biggest lie of this whole thing. Not a lie, but it's a reveal about Democrats. They acknowledge that they've been losing votes from white-collar, working-class men, straight Christian men, to be specific, for decades now. And it really became acute in the last election. And they decided they needed to reverse course. But of course, they see everybody in racial categories, right? They think white working class Christian men are not voting for them because, well, we keep nominating people like Barack Obama or Hillary Clinton or Kamala Harris. So we got to do something about that. So they think that you operate in the same identity politics realm that they see the world at. So instead of actually changing their policy, the reason you don't vote for Democrats is not because they nominate Kamala Harris, because you can't identify her because of race or because of sex. No, the reason you don't vote for Hillary Clinton or Kamala Harris is because of their odious, horrible, un-American policies that you will never agree with. But they are so superficial and frankly so racist and sexist that they think you only don't want to vote for them because they're women. So they decide they need to get a guy who identifies with a white working class. So in their mind, that guy is Graham Plattner. Because that's who they think you are. They think you are a foul-mouthed, bully, sociopath, brute. Now, just listen to them. Whenever anyone raised the concerns about Graham Plattner's behavior, what would they say? Oh, well, you know, he's just a regular working-class oysterman. This is how they are. Or, you know, well, he was in the Marines. You know how those people are. That's what they think of you. And this guy Osborne in Nebraska, same thing. They go through the casting calls. They find a guy who they think fits the bill, who looks good on ads. And then they're going to raise him up to the level of United States Senator. Well, Kyle Olson and his undercover team of investigative journalists working on behalf of Town Hall Media, they caught some campaign operatives that basically admitted just that. Including them admitting that they're the ones who helped recruit Graham Plattner. Hell of a job, guys. Someone said, so goes Maine, so goes the country. And, well, I think they were pretty spot on there. Because Graham Plattner is not the problem. He's just a symptom or example of the problem. But there's a bigger problem that they have over there. And we'll talk to Kyle Olson about the Nebraska version of Graham Plattner and how this thing runs a lot deeper than just this one oysterman in Maine. That is coming up in a bit. I do want to turn to the president's efforts in NATO. His final day was in NATO. They were already, in fact, I think he's already landed back in Washington, D.C. There's a little drama over the Air Force One situation because both Air Force One jets were there, the old one and the new one, and they switched planes. That came up and became a topic of conversation as well. We'll get to that in a moment. First, though, he sat for a photo opportunity with President Volodymyr Zelensky of Ukraine. And during it, some things were revealed, not least of which our renewed ability to work with Ukraine for Ukraine to be able to arm themselves and maybe even work with the United States to help arm the U.S. That's a nice change of topic, isn't it? Understand exactly how this works. Ukraine has actually shown themselves to be pretty darn good with drone warfare. That's how they've been able to beat back the Moscow invasion. And the question of certain military systems that the U.S. controls, instead of us building them and us supplying them, we can actually license that technology and allow Ukraine to defend herself. Here's the president, the businessman, talking that through. Clip three, please. Thank you very much.
10: So I think one of the things we're going to be talking about is, as you know, the companies, we have great power over the companies, those companies that make the Patriot and make all of the great stuff, the Tomahawks, all of the great stuff. We have the best stuff. Many things. The Patriot script, but we have many, many great things. You see that with Venezuela. You see it with Iran. Look, Iran has been wiped out. Iran, their Navy's gone. Their Air Force is gone. Everything's gone. But one of the things I think we're going to be talking about today, a little birdie told me this, about the fact that we'll give them the right to make Patriots. We'll show them how to do it. It's very complex, actually. But it's... you'll figure out the complexity quickly. And we're talking about that, and the company that makes them, which is building now four plants, you know, all of our companies, will be able to do this in 2 to 3 months. If you order a Patriot, now you have to wait a long time for them. Same thing with Tomahawks. We have a lot of certain equipment, but with they call it the elite equipment. And you don't need elite equipment necessarily for a war. But so one of the things we're going to be talking about is we're going to give a license to you to make Patriots. That's pretty cool, right?
11: Larry?
10: This way you can't complain that we're not giving them enough. I say, make them yourself. We haven't informed the company of that yet, but that'll work out all right. You know, I'm sure they'll be thrilled. But, you know, they'll be able to do it. You'll be able to figure that out. Most countries couldn't do that.
11: No.
10: If I said that to most countries, they wouldn't know what I'm talking about. But this is a very ingenious group. And what I like about that, it's a defensive situation as opposed to an offensive. But I think one of the things you might want to be talking about is that. That's what I heard. Little birdie told me.
0: Yeah, so a little birdie told me. Yeah, so that's an interesting and creative way to go about it. Obviously, there's some concerns. that the manufacturer of our weapon systems for their defense would be used for just that, their defense, and they wouldn't then put those weapon systems on the market or on the black market for that matter, but there are ways to control all of that, and it's an elegant situation, or it's an elegant solution. And over the years, Ukraine has proven themselves to be pretty damn good at manufacturing the drones and using the drone technology that they've got. So now we're going to license the Patriot systems to them. I'm sure we'll have General Jack Keane on to talk about that in the next couple of days in terms of the upside and downside of that. There was, and by the way, gents, let me know when you've got that last NATO clip ready. Thanks. In the meantime, we have it. Oh, well, let's go to that, because while he was sitting with Zelensky, there was also a question about what's next with Iran, and he dropped a bit of a bombshell, if I can use that phrase here, about reemploying the blockade if necessary, and even taking Karg Island. And he had his whole war cabinet there with him, Secretary of War Hegseth, Secretary of State Rubio, and Scott Bessent, the Treasury Secretary, who just finally calmed markets down with the price of oil and the price of gas at the pump. If you've noticed, price of gas is down to like $3.60, $3.50 a gallon immediately. Well, that might not last long, based on this little nugget.
11: Last night, as you said, a lot of small craft that they were trying to harass shipping with. So that was a big part of what we targeted. Underground facilities where they were storing drones or missiles, coastal defense sites, radar sites, surveillance sites, anything used to harass shipping in the Strait of Hormuz. So anything they thought they had rebuilt or capability they were using was a target last night. And tonight, if we need to, on your order, Mr. President, we will hit even more and even deeper, because that's the consequence.
12: And we may put down the blockade. We may put it back, the blockade. And it'll only be a blockade for Iran. Anybody else can have whatever they want. Now, of course, they'll drop some mines if they can, you know, if they can do it. But it's hard, because we're taking out those little boats now with the same weapon we used to take out the drug lords and the boats coming in by sea.
0: Coming up at 8:05, we'll speak with KT McFarland about all of that. She's, of course, foreign policy and national security expert. There was also a moment during a press conference that the president held at NATO where a question came from a reporter. Her name is Iris Tao. She works for NTD, which is a anti-communist Chinese-based news outlet. She asked the president about communism. And I said this before, the president, I think, is at his best when he is speaking out against communism. One of his best speeches from his first term was a speech about communism and Marxism in Latin America. He delivered that speech in Miami. And he is the right man at this moment right now, as we see these ideas making its way into America, thanks to the Democrats opening wide the front door and letting these Marxists in. So here's that exchange. I really want you to listen to this. Go ahead.
13: You've been issuing a wake-up call to Americans at home about the dangers of communism, and now you're speaking on the world stage. What's your message to people both living under communist and socialist regimes, but also people living under democracies like in Europe and America, who might not have realized how close communism has come to home?
12: Yeah, that's a great question, actually. But look, I want to get the word out, because what's forming is communism in the country. Communism's easy to sell. I would be the greatest communist in history. I'd be right up there with Lenin. I'd be as good as anybody. You've got free rent for the rest of your life. What they don't say is that you'll be living in squalor in 12 months. You've got the free house. Would anybody like to have a free house? We'll take it away from somebody. We'll give it to you. You'll have murders all over the place. Communism's a disaster. It's been proven to be for thousands of years under different names, but same thing. It's very important. And, you know, it's funny. One of the reasons I do so well with Hispanic people, I set a record, Republicans. I get great numbers for the election, help me get elected in a landslide, the Hispanics, because a lot of them came from countries that were essentially communist. You know, whether you call them radical socialist or communist is not that much, but there is a little difference. When they say social democrats, we're social democrats, it sounds so nice. It's not nice. It's a very dangerous term. So I do talk about it, and I talk about it on TikTok, and I talk about it everywhere. I talk about it here. And you're right, it has become international, but it's never worked, and it's not going to work. What is working is the United States. So think of it. We have more jobs than we've ever had. People are making more money than they've ever made. I'm talking about workers now.
0: Really good moment. And it goes on. I think you should try to probably search it out yourself. But trust me, the president at his best when he's pushing back against communism, which means he's going to be at his best for the next several months leading up to the election. One last moment in cut six here. The president was asked by a New York Times reporter, what has changed with Iran? You were saying these guys were reasonable. And he gave the only possible answer anyone can give. This is cut six.
14: Last month, you said Iranian leaders were very rational people, nice people to deal with, strong people, smart people. Today, you said they were scum, sick people, and being led by sick people. What changed, and do you think...
12: I've said that about a lot. Now, when you say rational, I think they're much more rational than level one, level two, level...
0: I got to know them. And now I know they're lunatics and they're scum. Secretary of State Marco Rubio, who usually has a pretty straight poker face, standing behind him at these affairs, he couldn't help himself but to break up laughing on that. Because it's true. This is O'Connor and Company. Keep it right here. More to come.
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0: ReliefFactor.com studio. Coming up in mere moments, we've got an update on one of the largest sanctuary jurisdictions in the Washington, D.C. area, which still claims that it's not a sanctuary jurisdiction. They just passed a meaningless law making it illegal for ICE to operate. But of course, they can't do that. We'll get into the details coming up and just how loco moco is Montgomery County. In a moment. First, I do want to give you an update on the earthquake-ravaged Venezuela situation, because the search still goes on. This is 14 days for people who may be trapped in debris from collapsed buildings. Several million tons of building debris still need to be cleared out, and there's millions of people who are still affected now. Neighbors are helping their friends search for relatives. I saw a video yesterday, by the way. I don't know if you saw this, where a woman, a mother, not a birthing person, a mother, was trapped under debris with three children, and she kept them alive by nursing them. There are miracles still happening. Listen to this from Canadian Broadcasting Company.
1: There are believed to be about five people who were in a barbershop when the earthquake hits on June 24th, those twin earthquakes that rocked this part of Venezuela. And there are people here holding on to this thread of hope that they may still, after this earthquake, they still believe there's this small sliver of a chance. There's people reporting that they've heard voices. And
0: they still need help. And this is moments, there are moments like this when Americans step up and help, Christians step up and help, people who understand our charitable charge from God step up to help. So please, I want you to be able to be a part of that. Our friends, the Christian nonprofit relief organization, Food for the Poor, they're currently rushing meals, medical kits, other essentials to thousands of folks who are not living on the streets after their buildings collapsed in the earthquakes. You can be a part of this assistance, this humanitarian effort. It's massive. Just go to LarryOShow.com. That's the show's website, LarryOShow.com. 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Be a part of helping these brothers and sisters who are devastated right now and desperately need help, and the help will get right to them. 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Thank you for that. Montgomery County, Maryland is one of the largest jurisdictions right on the border of the District of Columbia. It's obviously Maryland. It is Bethesda. It's Chevy Chase, Silver Spring, all these cities that you probably hear about, Gaithersburg. You hear about these cities nationwide all the time. Those of us who live in the area, we know full well what Montgomery County is all like. When I first moved to D.C. from Southern California, I jokingly said, I feel right at home in Montgomery County. Montgomery County is like L.A. County without the palm trees. In terms of the politics, it is dominated by Democrats. It is left, left, left wing. And it's been going downhill, sadly, for the last couple of decades, because the people who gain power in Montgomery County, Maryland, they do more to fight against Republicans in Washington, D.C. than they do to just help the taxpayers of Montgomery County. And make no mistake, those taxpayers pay a lot of taxes. And so they refuse to work with ICE. They refuse to hand criminals over to ICE so that they can be deported. And there have been horrendous crimes committed in Montgomery County against American citizens at the hands of illegal immigrants because of this policy. And they've now passed a new law. Take a listen to this local report about the new law that they're employing now in Montgomery County that is meaningless, costs a lot of money, and actually does nothing because Democrats. Here, listen.
2: What you see behind me here is the latest example of how Montgomery County officials are trying to hinder ICE in the community. You see this sign posted on the front of the Silver Spring Civic Building? Well, it says Montgomery County does not consent to the conduct of civil immigration enforcement operations on these premises. Essentially, ICE is not allowed to operate here. It's one of the new laws the county passed recently. And part of that law also created a new portal which launched today, where citizens can report what the county is referring to as illegal ICE activity. For instance, if ICE showed up here, or if agents were wearing masks. We can show you what the portal looks like, give you an opportunity to report where and when these alleged offenses took place. The county is telling us that they're just going to compile this data, that this is not a 24/7 way of getting a response from the county. They say in an emergency, those who are having problems with ICE should contact the immigrant rights organization CASA, and that they will help them out. But Montgomery County Executive Mark Elrich says that this is just another way that he wants to try to put the brakes on ICE activity in the community. He says it does not make it a sanctuary because ICE can still continue to operate. They just can't do it on county property, and they can't wear masks.
0: This is all part of a bill that the Democrats plowed through called Unmask ICE. And yes, it was paid for. It wasn't paid for by this group. It was lobbied for, written for, and delivered for this group called CASA Maryland. CASA Maryland is a left-wing radical Marxist group that doesn't believe in borders. CASA de Maryland, just listen to the Spanish-sounding name, is all about flooding the zone with illegal immigrants, and they have rewritten laws in Montgomery County to accommodate them. Here's the thing. The website that he refers to is called Montgomery County MD.
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10: News this hour at Town Hall. I'm Bob Agnew with Washington. The U.S. and Iranian leaders trading further threats today as the interim deal to end the war buckles under repeated crossfire in the Middle East. President Trump threatened further missile attacks against Iran after it did not submit to U.S. demands to declare the Strait of Hormuz open. Negotiations continue. The president warns military action will resume if talks fail. Global oil demand, meanwhile, said to be dropping, but not here in the U.S.
11: The International Energy Agency expects global demand for oil to drop about 1 million barrels per day this year. That would be the first decline since the height of the COVID-19 pandemic in 2020. It's due to higher oil prices and supply disruptions caused by the Iran war. Those disruptions weighed heavily but unevenly, with Asia, which relies heavily on oil from the Middle East, seeing the most significant drop. The main exception was the U.S., where gasoline use increased in the second quarter this year, despite pump prices that in May spiked 50% above pre-war levels. I'm Ben Thomas.
10: And Graham Plattner has submitted his paperwork now to formally withdraw from Maine's U.S. Senate race. That officially ends an upstart yet troubled campaign whose dissolution threatens a Democrat's pursuit of flipping the seat there. Federal appeals court strikes out a Texas law that granted in-state tuition to illegals.
12: The Fifth Circuit Court of Appeals has ruled Texas's 2001 DREAM Act unconstitutional, finding it conflicts with federal law. The act allowed certain illegal alien students to pay in-state tuition rates at Texas public colleges and universities. The court said the benefit was not equally available to out-of-state American citizens. The ruling is expected to force schools to reclassify affected students as out-of-state and could trigger similar legal challenges in other states. Ken Lorman reporting.
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10: A big payday for the NBA's reigning big man.
14: It's painful, you know. It's painful.
11: Victor Wembanyama on losing in the NBA Finals to the New York Knicks.
14: But I'm not running away from that. I'm using that to fuel me.
11: And now the 7'4" NBA Defensive Player of the Year has signed what will be the richest contract in San Antonio Spurs history. A person with knowledge of the negotiations tells it's a 5-year extension that could exceed $250 million if the player option in the final season's picked up. The source says Wembanyama could have agreed to a deal that topped $300 million, but chose a lesser amount to give the Spurs flexibility with the contracts of the team's other budding young stars. I'm Ben Thomas.
10: Crews are draining the Lincoln Memorial's reflecting pool again. President Trump's problem-plagued effort to renovate the site pushed, of course, past his initial 4th of July deadline because what appears to have been sabotage. More of these stories can be found at townhall.com. A new AP NORC poll finds many Jewish Americans feel unsafe here in the U.S., with many saying they feel that way after that Hamas attack on Israel October 7th, 2023.
15: The findings highlight the vulnerability that many Jewish adults in the U.S. feel as bipartisan support for Israel erodes and significant divides emerge within the Jewish community about what constitutes anti-Semitism, particularly when it comes to protesting Israel. About 3 in 10 say that they or members of their household have experienced physical assault, verbal assault, online harassment, or demanding property because of their Jewish background in the last year.
10: And that is correspondent Bernie Bennett reporting. And again, the problem is exacerbated since the Iran-backed Hamas attack on Israel that happened back in 2023. It left more than 1,000 Jewish settlers dead. You'll find more on these stories at townhall.com. From Washington, I'm Bob Agnew.

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4: Good morning from your nation's capital on our flagship station, WMAL. This is Larry O'Connor. It's O'Connor and Company in the Relief Factor Studios. And we're pleased to be jumping into our 7 o'clock hour here on the East Coast with plenty to talk about in the world of politics and pop culture and entertainment and higher education. As coming up in the next half hour, we're going to talk about useless college degrees and why we American citizens should no longer be subsidizing them, let alone fully paying for them. We'll get into that, and I do want to hear from you about that as well. You know, you can always call the show at 855-784-4255, 855-784-4255, about these useless college degrees. There are, I'm sorry, I don't mean to put it that way, but when I hear sometimes, you know, what's your degree and what'd you major in, and I find out, it's like, well, what are you going to do with that? I mean, listen, I understand people that, I just want to enrich myself and I just want to be smarter. I'm like, okay, I get that. If you want to be smarter about, you know, important things, we'll get into that coming up in a little bit. Also in our next hour, KT McFarlane, to talk about the visit of the president to NATO, the latest with Iran, the latest with Russia, Ukraine. There's a lot on the plate, foreign policy-wise. And we'll also speak with the chairman of the Judiciary Committee, Jim Jordan, coming up in the next hour. But right now, we are joined by Kyle Olson. Kyle Olson is an independent journalist who works exclusively now with Town Hall Media, specifically on some undercover reporting that he and his team have done a great job on. And this latest one absolutely is one of them. Kyle, first of all, thanks for joining us. Always good to talk with you.
5: Good morning. Thanks for having me.
4: Kyle and I, in fact, go all the way back to the Andrew Breitbart days, in the early days of Breitbart News, before it was Breitbart News. We do. We've been working on these kind of projects for a while. And this latest one tags right in with our main political story of the day having to do with Graham Plattner, because candidates like Graham Plattner don't come out of nowhere. I was mentioning earlier in the show that this is like a central casting thing. These political consultants who work with the Bernie Sanders wing of the Democrat Party, which has really become the most powerful wing of the Democrat Party, the Democrat socialists, they are scouring the nation trying to find candidates who can pretend to be something to convince voters, I'm just a working class oysterman. And that brings our attention, Kyle Olson, to the candidate for Senate in Nebraska. Tell me what your team learned about that candidate.
5: Yeah, so what's so interesting, and you're exactly right, what is happening is there's an organization called the Working Class Heroes Fund, and they have been out trying to find these candidates. And Working Class Heroes Fund is run by a guy named Dan Osborne. Dan Osborne is running for the U.S. Senate as a quote-unquote independent. And I reported on a video that Town Hall exclusively obtained showing that a staffer for Dan Osborne says Dan Osborne is responsible for recruiting Graham Plattner.
4: Yeah, let's take a look. We've got a little bit of this video, and I implore everybody, go to townhall.com. You'll see the full report from Kyle Olson and his investigative team. But here's a clip of that undercover video.
6: So he has also recruited other candidates around the country to run that are doing similar things.
7: Really? Like
6: his, well, there are a few independents. There are a few Democrats. This is not really out there publicly, but he recruited Graham Plattner.
7: Who?
6: He recruited Graham Plattner.
7: Against Collins?
6: He recruited him.
7: Once they know each other.
6: Yeah.
7: Oh.
6: Dan, after last election, he started a program to recruit working class candidates to run.
7: Who are the others?
6: There's a website I would have to point you to. I don't have the name off the top of my head.
7: That's what's up.
6: Working Class Heroes.
4: working class heroes, and it's Dan Osborne. He's now the candidate. And again, he's running as an independent, Kyle. That's important because even these guys can see the Democrat can't win in certain states. So they put on this costume and say, I'm not one of those people. I'm an independent. And they actually perform pretty well, don't they?
5: Yeah, and so what I think voters, in particular voters in Nebraska, need to understand, if you're listening to this, is that the Democrat brand is so toxic that Democrats are saying, let's find somebody who can run as an independent. And what apparently is actually happening in Nebraska is there is a Democrat candidate who was nominated by the voters in Nebraska. She's actually going to drop out. So then the ultimate goal is that Dan Osborne, a quote-unquote independent, is running against the Republican incumbent, Pete Ricketts.
4: Mm-hmm.
5: But what I think people need to understand is that if you like the views of Graham Plattner, you will love the views of Dan Osborne.
4: Yeah. There's a similar thing going on, which really is saying something, by the way. Basically, Dan Osborne is the Graham Plattner of Nebraska. Maybe without the sexual assault, but, you know, Kyle, when they create even an organization called Working Class Heroes, and they're obviously conceding the fact that they have a problem with working class voters, specifically male white working class voters. But this is beyond cynical that they just basically go on casting calls and try to find people who might look good on video and play a part. Am I overthinking this? Am I being too cynical about what they're really going out doing?
5: No, I think you're being very realistic about what they're doing. They looked at the results from 2024 and how President Trump did very well with white men, with young men. And the Democrats said, what do we need to do about this? And they said, maybe what we should do is go out and find white men. A lot have military experience. And they will sort of try to draw votes away from Republicans. Because if you look at Dan Osborne in particular, I think the strategy is all the Democrats, the Democrat apparatus in Nebraska will all line up behind him. And if he can peel off a few Republicans who think he's an independent, then he's got a path to win. That's really, to me, just looking at this, that's his only path to win. But I wouldn't put it past them that could be successful.
4: And let's be clear, even if he does win as an independent, he is a Democrat. He will caucus with Democrats. He will vote with Democrats. There's no independence here at all.
5: Right. That's exactly right. And that's, I think, what people need to understand, especially voters in Nebraska. He's not an independent. He's saying what he wants, what he thinks people want to hear, in order to take off sort of the rough edges of being a far left progressive. And then once he gets to Washington, D.C. for 6 years, he's going to vote with the Bernie Sanders wing of the Socialist Party of the Democrats.
4: This Osborne-Plattner connection is just so real. And by the way, I saw somebody else put together a video montage of Graham Plattner over the last 6 months appearing on podcasts. Confirming this, he's constantly saying, oh yeah, Dan Osborne reached out to me, Osborne reached out, it's Osborne. I mean, there's no denying this, and it's great to have one of Osborne's staffers on camera here, thanks to your great reporting at Town Hall, confirming it as well. Although it's funny the way she whispers Graham Plattner's name. That's kind of a tell, isn't it?
5: Yeah, I think it's sort of the worst kept secret, and it sort of remains in political circles. And I have some additional reporting coming soon showing that Democrats, they know exactly what's going on, and it's sort of the worst kept secret. But voters deserve to know, is this person being honest with who they are, what their intentions are, what they stand for, and is that really what you want to vote for? That's ultimately up to them.
4: By the way, these guys also rail against the consultant class all the time. You hear that out of them. Like, yeah, I'm just a regular guy. In his, you know, exit video yesterday, which isn't really an exit video, but it's this exercise in narcissism that Graham Plattner put out. And he talked about the consultant class. Amy and I are just regular people, and we just came into this, and we just wanted to change the way politics are being done. But they're completely controlled and managed by consultants. Tell me what you know about this guy, Morris Katz. I see his name popping up all the time.
5: So his so Morris Katz, he's a political consultant. He runs an organization called Fight Agency. Their most well-known client is Mayor Mamdani. You may have heard of him before.
4: Mm-hmm.
5: And what they're doing is they're socialists, and they are attempting to use the Democratic Party as their vehicle to run candidates in races, and effectively take over the Democratic Party. And what's interesting, I think, about all of this is that the Democrats, they have played footsie with the socialists, they've tolerated them, and now the socialists are trying to take over. And we're seeing that, of course, in New York. We're seeing that in California. There's other races like in Nebraska, like in Michigan.
4: Colorado?
5: Where the socialists are, yes, correct. The socialists are trying to take over. And I think what is so interesting about what's happening in Maine right now is you've got the Democratic Party. They are now, they've effectively taken the nomination away from Graham Plattner. He fell on his sword yesterday, and he's not going to be the candidate. And so over 150,000 people voted for Graham Plattner. Now they're going to put that decision in the hands of a few hundred delegates.
4: Yeah.
5: Who are now going to pick a new nominee. Where have we heard that before?
4: Yeah,
5: and so you talk about the, to them, this is what democracy looks like.
4: Yeah. Well stated, Kyle Olson. As always, keep up the great work. Your team is killing it for Town Hall. We're very happy to be associated with you and the work that you're doing.
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4: Like it or not, federal dollars are going to pay for college degrees right now, whether it's through grants, whether it's through subsidies for those universities, or whether it's through very reduced rates and reduced criteria student loans. That then, if you're Joe Biden, you just go ahead and forgive, so it's not really a loan, is it? And if we're going to be in the business of using tax dollars for those college degrees, well, we should have some say in what we're buying, right? The Trump administration is now proposing that we stop paying for college degrees unless they actually serve some purpose. Now, that's obviously pretty subjective, but I would like to hear from you at 855-784-4255. What college degree is so worthless that you would pull federal loan money from the program? Say, yes, we'll give you a loan, we'll help you with your loan, but not if you're going to get a degree in that. Do any of your kids, or do you know of people who have gotten worthless college degrees that really aren't worth our investment as a country? I would love to hear your opinion on that. 855-784-4255. We will be taking your calls on that, and I'll lay out exactly what this story looks like coming up in just a moment. But you just heard our conversation with Kyle Olson about these political consultants, the consulting class that they keep railing about, who are grooming candidates. They're making beautiful videos of them that make them look like oyster men. When, of course, and the media buys this stuff. They buy the lie. They repeat the lie. It was amazing. My favorite part of this story, this Graham Plattner thing over the last couple of weeks, was seeing all these people in the media saying, well, you know, he's not really an oyster farmer. Yes, thank you. We've been saying that for over a year. We know you haven't been paying attention to center-right media. Washington Free Beacon has blown through every single lie about this man and documented it over the months. They're great investigative reporters over there at Washington Free Beacon. Yes, obviously, these consultants are propping these people up, and they're selling a product to the voters. And the media goes along with it because that's the party that they love. They're fine with it. And most of them are Marxists, too. And the perfect example, as you just heard from Kyle Olson, is Zohran Mamdani, who is now the mayor of New York City. In any normal time, he would never be able to be mayor of New York City, but he was running against Andrew Cuomo, a person who, as governor, was hated by the people of New York because of his COVID policies. Also, by the way, he was drummed out of office because of a bunch of sexual exploits and Me Too accusations. So, you know, pretty target-rich environment there for any politician to run against Andrew Cuomo. And so the Marxists got his way, and he got into office. And now he's doing all these Marxist things. Here's the latest. The mayor of New York City's office put out a map celebrating all of the immigrant enclaves in New York City. The Bronx, Manhattan, Queens, Brooklyn, and Staten Island. And upon further scrutiny, well, there are a couple of immigrant enclaves missing. If I asked you, when you're in New York next, what famous neighborhood known for its ethnic identity in the great wave of 19th and 20th century immigration, what neighborhood would you like to visit? My bet is over half of you, the first thing that would come to mind would be Little Italy, right? They're literally, everybody knows.

0: About Little Italy. Little Italy is great, by the way. It's like they have a festival every other day down there. Restaurants are phenomenal. The people who live there, for the most part, are still Italian-Americans that link back all the way to that first wave of immigrants that came off the boat in the mid-19th century. It's also, by the way, right next to Chinatown. So you see some crossover there. You know, let's have some Chinese food, and then you know what they say about Chinese food. You know, an hour later, you're still hungry, so you go over to Little Italy and have some pasta, and then you're not hungry for, like, a week. Believe it or not, and I know you do believe it, Little Italy did not make the map. Italian-Americans need not apply. Chinatown's there. But Little Italy didn't make the cut in Zohran Mamdani's view of New York City's immigrant enclaves. By the way, there's a huge Irish and Italian contingent and many Irish and Italian neighborhoods in Staten Island. It's the most conservative part of New York City. Irish and Italian families have lived there for decades, over a century, but not on Zohran Mamdani's map. If you zoom in on Staten Island, you will see that they put a little flag there for Little Mexico in Port Richmond. And let's not forget Little Africa of Staten Island. This is what you get when you get Zohran Mamdani. And
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0: Should the federal government, with your tax dollars, subsidize useless, meaningless college degrees? Do you know of a college degree in particular that does not deserve government subsidy? Give us a call, 855-784-4255. We got inspired by this because of this video put out by the New York Post's columnist, Ricky Schlott. Here, take a listen, and then we'll take it from there.
14: The federal government will no longer back loans for programs that don't provide a return on investment for students. The Department of Education is comparing tax returns to the list of students in various programs at colleges and universities across the country. If the typical graduate does not make more than the typical high school graduate, then a program will be in jeopardy if this becomes the case for 2 out of 3 years. One analysis found that 804 programs, which are about 2% of all undergrad programs across the country, are potentially at risk. These graduate 40,000 students annually. There were some pretty surprising inclusions, like the University of Southern California, Juilliard, and the New School. Most of the programs that were impacted were in the arts, like music or studio arts. The outcomes of this policy change are still not yet determined, but schools could potentially shut down programs or increase their own financial aid towards students in these programs if they become impacted and can no longer get loans. My view on it is it seems like a no-brainer, not because I have any specific hostility towards these schools or these programs, but because schools actually should just have a duty to provide a service that's quite expensive that actually returns investment in the end, at the very least, to the level of the typical high school grad's employment.
0: The language here that's triggering people is return on investment. How dare you think of somebody's higher education and their personal enrichment as something that is an investment that demands a return? Well, no, if you're taking my money, I think that that's appropriate. Two quick personal stories on this. Well, actually, 3 quick personal stories. 2 of them out of full disclosure. Number one, I may be biased because I've gotten to where I am right now without a college degree. I know that might sound unsurprising to most of you because I probably come across as a barely literate high school graduate. Barely high school graduate. I get it. That's fine. Make your jokes. But I work my butt off in two professions that I've had in my entire lifetime. One in theater management, and I rose to a pretty high level there, working for the biggest theater company in the country, the Schubert Organization, running their biggest theater in Los Angeles, managing some of the highest profile shows in that theater at the time. My second career you're looking at right now, and I'm, well, I think it speaks for itself in more ways than one. But I did that without a college degree. Now, my daughter, my oldest, she's actually getting a master in fine arts in theater management right now. And you might think, wow, what a waste of time that is. And, well, you might be right. But she's going to get a great job and have a great career. But don't worry, you're not paying for any of it. The school that she goes to for her master's program in theater management actually has a very generous endowment from a multi-billionaire who wanted to give back. His name is David Geffen. And David Geffen, in exchange for getting his name on the drama school in this bastion of higher learning, he gave them an endowment that underwrites all of the tuition for the master's program in theater management. Not a dime for the government. In fact, none of my children have gotten a dime from the government. Well, except one. She went to the Naval Academy. And I think the Navy's getting a pretty good return on investment with her, considering she's now an officer on a nuclear submarine. And she's committed to at least 5 years of service for our nation. That's kind of how it should work, right? If we're paying for it. That's return on investment. One other quick anecdote on this. I remember when I worked in the theater business, one of the young women who worked for me at the Schubert Theater in Los Angeles, she was going on to get her master's in film at USC, University of Southern California, one of the most expensive schools in America. She had an undergrad in theater from Occidental College, a very expensive liberal arts college where Barack Obama went for a couple of years. Good luck finding the transcripts. And then she was getting her master's in film at USC, and she was complaining about how she wasn't getting enough government subsidy for her tuition. And I, well, stupidly asked my right-wing conservative question, which is, listen, why should I be paying for you to get a master's degree in film at USC? And she was shocked and appalled that I would even ask the question. Because people like me making films enriches our culture, and our government should make that a priority. And I just stared at her and walked away. That's the mindset, and that's what they think. They think that your tax dollars should pay for their degree to make films. Hey, I've got an idea. How about Hollywood underwrite those tuitions? Considering when you get your degree, you're going to end up making them rich. Oh, and then those film directors and actors or writers who get their subsidized degrees to go on to fame and fortune, when they win an award, they stand on stage and lecture you about your politics and how the government should take more of your money. It's rich, isn't it? What do you think? Can you think of some degrees that we should no longer subsidize? Let's go to Hoke in Round Hill, Virginia, listening on our flagship WMAL. Hey, Hoke. Always good to start conversations with you. What's up?
15: I appreciate it. Hey, I'm not going to go into anything specific, but I'll just say, and then I'll tell you a little anecdote about my daughter. Anything with the word studies in the degree.
0: Oh, you mean like women's studies, Latino studies, Asian studies, or is it all the studies?
15: All the studies. So my daughter, my youngest daughter, all she ever wanted to do was go to Auburn. I brainwashed her whole life, I guess. But she wanted to be a teacher. And we're in Virginia, and I said, Taylor, that is a noble profession. I will help you go to college, but if you're going to be a teacher, you've got to go in-state, because I'm not paying out-of-state tuition for you to get a degree in teaching.
0: Yeah.
15: So she did something else and went to Auburn and is now doing very well.
0: Excellent. And by the way, she can still be a teacher if she has children. She can teach her own children as a homeschool mom.
15: She she, yes, if that is what happens, then her children will be very well educated.
0: There you go. All right. Hey, Hoke, always great to talk with you, man. Thank you for that. And that's good parenting. I told my kids, listen, here's what I'm going to contribute to your education. This is the dollar amount. And it happened to be the dollar amount for a in-state tuition in California at the highest level, University of California system. All right. Not a private school. UC schools are very good schools. And they were born and they were raised in California until I moved here. And I said, this is what I will pay. Now, if you want to go to a college that costs more than this, you're going to have to figure out how to make up the difference. You got to get scholarships or if you want to take out student loans, fine. But it was a great educational moment for my kids. And I said, here's why you borrow money. You borrow money to purchase something that brings value to you so you can get a return on that loan. And I explained the difference between, you know, a car loan, which, you know, the second you drive that car off the lot, you've lost money in the equation because of the depreciation of that vehicle, versus a mortgage, which in many cases, depending on the interest rate, ends up being a smart investment to make in real estate and worth the loan that you're taking out because that thing you're purchasing will appreciate in value. Now, you can apply that to an education. You can say, okay, it's worth taking out this loan at this interest rate because this thing I'm buying, this college degree, is going to pay off at this level someday. My kids had to make that equation, and they've done pretty well for themselves, knowing exactly how those dollars were going to be spent and what it would really cost them. But if it's all underwritten, if it all appears to be free, then they never learn that lesson. And then they end up voting for Bernie Sanders. Let's try Nick in my place of birth, Detroit, Michigan. Go blue. Hey, Nick. Thanks for calling. I'm Larry O'Connor.
16: Hey, Larry. I didn't know you're from Michigan.
0: Yeah, grew up at Ann Arbor, Five Mile and Haggerty in Plymouth, Michigan.
16: Oh, good for you. I listen to your radio show like every morning.
0: Thank you.
16: Glad to be on. I think it is a big question. I think federal government funding has definitely inflated cost of college. I would keep it simple on the other side of your question, and what the government should fund is basically start with military, or if you're going to work for the federal government directly after college.
0: Mm-hmm.
16: And I think that is a good basis to start. That actually is direct impact to the federal government. But this other stuff of all these other different categories, I think starting with just military and maybe branching out to medical or maybe working for the IRS, that stuff should be funded because, you know, the federal government's going to employ you, but
0: So basically treat other professions like we do for the military academies where, okay, we'll help you get this education, but you need to give 5 years of service to work for the federal government or state government at some level to give back for the tuition you got.
16: Yeah, I think that would probably get a lot of bipartisan agreement. I think it's a great point to make on.
0: Yeah, no, Nick, I think it is a great point, and I appreciate you. By the way, how do you think that Senate race is going to go for the Democrats? Is this Abdul Syed going to get the nomination?
16: I don't know. I really, I'm not sure, but I'm not fully aware on that situation, to be honest with you. I mainly just also another point on the funding for college.
0: Yeah,
16: pretty much every employer I've had, they funded college for me once I get there. So why the federal government needs to be involved to begin with, I'm not sure.
0: That's a very good point. Listen, small businesses have a trouble doing that. Nick, thanks for the call, and thanks for listening from Detroit. But that is a great point. A lot of businesses right now, if you get an entry-level job there, they will offer assistance for your tuition if you want to get a higher education. And it's a great investment for them because it makes you a better employee and, a better trained employee, a more, better educated employee at the very least. But also, you'll give loyalty to that company and perhaps stay longer, which is good for everybody involved. Let's turn to Ben in Culpeper. Ben, we're talking about the government subsidy of education. The Trump administration wants to make sure they get an ROI on that, so there's some degrees they're going to stop financing. What do you think?
17: Well, First of all, we start with any degree that has the word race or gender or something like that.
0: Yes.
17: That's number one.
0: Yes.
17: Second, maybe we go through and if it's anything similar to the list of degrees from the movie Accepted, if it's close to that, like walking around thinking about stuff, get rid of that crap.
0: Yes. I don't know if they blatantly call it that at this point, but it does seem that some of these degrees involve just walking around and thinking about stuff.
17: Yeah, that movie was a parody of colleges, but they've become the parody. They've the old joke about underwater basket weaving. Well, yes. We're not that far from.
12: No one likes saying that last goodbye to the furry friend they've loved for years. It's heartbreaking. What makes it harder is knowing how quickly time goes by. One day they're racing to the door. The next day they're moving slower, sleeping more. You start wondering, is there anything I can do? Most of us would do anything to love them longer. 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

0: Trump administration proposing that student loans and other subsidies for college degrees should show a clear return on investment. Otherwise, they're not going to get any government funding. That seems reasonable and normal. We're taking your calls on the degrees that shouldn't be touched. Everyone seems to agree. Anything with the studies at the end of it, you know, Latinx studies. African-American studies. Because what happens is, transgender studies. You end up getting a four-year degree, you're majoring in hating our culture and hating our country, and then you end up voting for Zahra Mamdani. Why should I pay for that? Why should I pay for that indeed? More of your calls at 855-784-4255. I will talk about food for the poor right now because Venezuela is feeling it right now. Because of these twin earthquakes, there's still people 14 days later who were trapped and buried alive, but time is running out, but we're still hearing about miracles happening. Here's a report from the Canadian Broadcasting Company.
1: There are believed to be about five people who were in a barbershop when the earthquake hits on June 24th, those twin earthquakes that rocked this part of Venezuela. And there are people here holding on to this thread of hope that they may still, after this earthquake, they still believe there's this small sliver of a chance. There's just people reporting that they've heard voices. And
0: for those who have been rescued, they need your help desperately. And I'm so touched by the Christian charity shown by my audience. We're going to LarryOShow.com and then clicking on that banner at the top that says Help Venezuela. 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They are rushing emergency relief to children and families in earthquake-ravaged Venezuela. 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God bless you. Thank you for helping those who desperately need it. All right, let's turn to Roger, Germantown, Wisconsin. Roger, you have a problem with the Trump administration saying, no, we're not going to pay for those garbage degrees.
2: No, I don't have a problem with it. And in fact, if anything, there should be apprenticeship scholarships or financial aid. For a while, Democrats were saying, oh, everybody should go to college. Everybody should go to college. I'm sorry, but the real truth is not everybody should go to college. There are people that are just not capable of handling that workload. However, all the studies I have ever heard of show that college graduates earn more than non-college graduates on average.
0: Mm.
2: However, those studies have never tested for taking out the less qualified, frankly, less intelligent, less observant people. If you took a group of equally intelligent and work ethic people, take two groups, one
0: right.
2: goes to college, one doesn't,
0: right,
2: and then test 20 years later for their income and net worth levels, I bet you that gap that they talk about is vastly reduced.
0: Roger, you have struck on something that is so important, and I just want to echo it real fast. Because, yeah, when you look at people who don't have college degrees and compare their income capabilities, the sad fact is there's a huge wedge within that group of people without college degrees who couldn't qualify for college, who couldn't even think of taking some college-level classes. But there's a ton of people in that group who are incredibly intelligent, incredibly capable, and they decide to become entrepreneurs. They start businesses, or they go to a trade school, and they open up an HVAC or plumbing company or what have you, and they're doing just fine. That distinction has to be made.
2: Well, and I think you're a case in point. Didn't Mark Zuckerberg quit Harvard when he started?
0: He did.
2: Facebook and Meta.
0: Neither Mark Zuckerberg or Bill Gates have college degrees. They went, but then they got out because they saw that they didn't need it. Roger in Germantown, Wisconsin. Thank you for that great observation. I just mentioned my hometown, Plymouth, Michigan, and here we've got Dale from Plymouth, Michigan. But what are the odds? We've got a lot of people listening in Wayne County. Hey, Dale.
3: Believe it or not, I'm sitting in a building at the corner of 5 Mile and Hagerty right now.
0: So no way! Right, catty corner to Lake Point and St. Kenneth's Parish, where I went to church.
3: That's right.
0: There you go.
3: That's right. Well, people have already mentioned the studies
0: Yeah, blank studies, anything those, studies. Yes, lesbian Native American studies. It's a very narrow field, but not a big ROI.
3: I call them fill-in-the-blank studies, FIBS. It's a lie. Those are lie degrees, so I call them fill-in-the-blank studies.
0: That's actually brilliant.
3: I do have another thing, is I think that after they graduate, that any loans you have, you could take a certain amount, but after 10 years, if they can't pay off that loan, I think that the college or the university should be obligated to pay off that loan. If you can't pay off your loan in 10 years, then you have not gotten a degree that is of value.
0: Dale, that's diabolically brilliant, actually, because now you're incentivizing the school to make sure that not only does a person get a worthwhile degree, but they help them actually get a worthwhile profession so that they'll be able to pay off that loan. You're right. The schools benefit from all this money. This is not money that goes to the student. It goes to the school. And they don't care if the loan ever gets paid back. They need to have skin in the game, Dale.
3: Yes.
0: I love it. That's absolutely brilliant. 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Think Factor supports sharper focus, stronger recall, clearer thinking. 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
9: News this hour at Town Hall. I'm Bob Agnew in Washington. The sudden withdrawal of Maine U.S. Senate nominee Graham Plattner, a Democrat, has thrown his party into disarray this weekend. But U.S. House Speaker Mike Johnson says conservatives should not be overconfident, as Democrats are highly motivated to retake Congress in the midterm elections.
10: They don't want any borders, don't they? They want no prisons. They want to eradicate the Supreme Court, remove the presidency. They want the Congress to control everything because they intend to take it over. This is the time for all Americans, all patriots, people who are freedom-loving folks to stand up. The barbarians are inside the gates, and this fall election is going to be decisive for the future of this this country.
9: President Trump has threatened Iran after Supreme Leader Ayatollah Ali Khamenei's funeral. That's where there were calls for Trump's assassination. That highlights ongoing Middle East tensions as a ceasefire deal comes apart. Gun owners keeping one eye on a new law in Colorado that could threaten Second Amendment rights.
11: A new Colorado law requiring permits, training courses, fees, and government approval before certain firearm purchases is raising concerns among gun owners. Second Amendment advocates argue the measure places additional burdens on law-abiding Americans while doing little to stop criminals.
9: That is Willie Nelson. A close call for a man partially sucked out of an airplane window during a flight to Germany.
12: Passengers told Greek media many people had fallen asleep or closed their eyes when they heard a loud bang like a tire bursting. Oxygen masks dropped and the plane began to lose altitude. One passenger said people were panicking and screaming, and one passenger was partially sucked out of the window. People seated nearby pulled him back in. A local hospital says the passenger was treated for neck and shoulder injuries and friction burns. About 6 minutes after departure, flight records show the aircraft climbed past 15,000 feet, then immediately descended to about 6,000 feet to burn fuel for 30 minutes before returning to Greece. I'm Ed Donahue.
9: More at townhall.com.
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9: Kia America has issued a new recall for nearly 463,000 of its Telluride SUVs.
14: It's urging owners to again park their vehicles outside and away from buildings after several customers reported fires following previous repairs. The recall announced this week by the National Highway Traffic Safety Administration replaces a prior one Kia initiated in 2024. Certain Tellurides from the 2020 to 2024 model years are affected. The front power seat motor of these vehicles may overheat due to a stuck slide knob. To address the hazard, Kia's new fix will be for dealers to install an electronic fuse assembly free of charge. Keith Peters reporting.
9: Apple is accusing OpenAI of stealing trade secrets as it seeks to build its own hardware for ChatGPT. That's a major rupture in a partnership between the iPhone maker and the artificial intelligence giant. Breaking news at townhall.com. An update now on those Newport Beach July 4th riots.
15: Newport Beach experienced shocking July 4th riots involving groups of out-of-town youths who ransacked a supermarket, threw projectiles at police, and were dispersed by mounted officers. There were nearly 400 arrests. Arrest data reveals only 10 locals were involved, with nearly half from Arizona and others from as far away as Canada and the Netherlands. That likely pointing to social media incitement shifting the typical holiday crowds. Ken Lorman reporting.
9: An appeals court has struck down a Texas law that had granted in-state college tuition rates to illegal aliens. The Fifth Circuit Court of Appeals has ruled that the DREAM Act unconstitutionally conflicts with federal laws. The act allowed certain illegal alien students to pay in-state tuition rates not even available to some students in this country. More details at townhall.com.

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3: We are flying through this Thursday morning. We're live in your nation's capital on our flagship station, WMAL. It's Washington, D.C. For those of you keeping score at home, I'm Larry O'Connor. Good morning. We're still covering the announcement from Graham Plattner last night that he intends to take his name off the ballot. He still hasn't, though. And he's suspended his campaign, which means he can unsuspend it at any time. A narcissist to the end. We'll give you more details about that and what might happen next there as a select few Democrat party leaders are going to get into a smoke-filled room and pick a person to put on the ballot that they can rig now against Susan Collins because, well, democracy or something. That it's happened a lot there over on that side of the ledger. It's an amazing thing. They figure out that their candidate, who the people just voted for, can't win, and so they just decide to kick him out and find someone else. Which, back in the old days, is how party politics worked. But, last I checked with these very same people, it's Republicans who are a threat to the people's voice expressed through democracy. And, well, of course, they've been lying this whole time. There's a shock. Coming up later in the show, we'll also speak with the chairman of the Judiciary Committee in the House of Representatives, Jim Jordan of Ohio. But right now, we are always honored to speak with KT McFarland. She's the former Deputy National Security Advisor to the Trump administration. About her storied foreign policy and national security career, go all the way back to Henry Kissinger and Richard Nixon. KT, thanks for joining us.
4: It's a pleasure and an honor. Thank you.
3: So much to talk about with the president's trip to NATO. First, this little bit, clip 14, ladies and gents. This was the president, while sitting with Volodymyr Zelensky, has Pete Hegseth there, Scott Bessent there, Marco Rubio, and they're talking about the next steps with Iran. And we'll take a listen, KT.
5: Last night, as you said, a lot of small craft that they were trying to harass shipping with. So that was a big part of what we targeted. Underground facilities where they were storing drones or missiles, coastal defense sites, radar sites, surveillance sites, anything used to harass shipping in the Strait of Hormuz. So anything they thought they had rebuilt or capability they were using was a target last night. And tonight, if we need to, on your order, Mr. President, we will hit even more and even deeper because that's the consequence.
6: And we may put down the blockade. We may put it back, the blockade. And it'll only be a blockade for Iran. Anybody else can have whatever they want. Now, of course, they'll drop some mines if they can, you know, if they can do it. But it's hard because we're taking out those little boats now with the same weapon we used to take out the drug lords and the boats coming in by sea.
3: All right, KT. So this, by the way, comes right after the president saying that they're lunatics, you can't trust them, they're liars, the ceasefire is over. If Witkoff wants to keep talking, go ahead. But as far as I'm concerned, it's over. So what next in Iran?
4: You know, here's the thing. Some things have gone the way we wanted. Some things have not gone the way we wanted. And some things are better and even unanticipated. And that's been a great advantage. So where are we now? Well, as far as Iran's nuclear program, gone. And if they try to rebuild it, we can see them trying to rebuild it. We'll just bomb them again. So that's off the table. They've used the Strait of Hormuz as a nuclear weapon blackmail because they've gone to countries and said, you know, do what we want or else we're going to close this. We're going to cause oil spikes. We're going to throw the whole world economy into a tailspin. So that was bad. But what was good about it is that now a lot of those countries are no longer buying from Iran or from other countries in the Gulf. They're buying American. There's been a 30% increase in the last several months of U.S. crude oil exports since the war began. So countries like Greece and Turkey and Japan and Netherlands and Germany, they're all buying American. So that's a good thing. It's terrific for our economy. Another good thing that's happened is that we have much closer relations with all of the Gulf Arab countries, the Saudis, Kuwait, Bahrain, UAE, Qatar even. So that was what President Trump has been able to do in addition to the Iran part of it, is that he's forged a new constellation in the Middle East, where it's the United States plus Israel plus the Gulf Arab countries working economically together and militarily together to contain and isolate Iran and diminish Iran's power. So what happens next? You know, people say finish the job. I have no idea. I guess everybody means something slightly different by finish the job. I think finish the job is take out the last 15-20% of their military capability. I think that, in fact, one of the reasons they didn't take out, with Operation Epic Fury, everything, you know, 100%, was in part they wanted a ceasefire, but in part because they wanted that last card to play. And now we have something to punish Iran with. We can go back and take out that last 15-20% of their military targets.
3: Mm-hmm.
4: And then by doing the economic squeeze of putting sanctions back on so they can't get revenue from oil sales, I think we've made the situation in Iran so untenable for the leadership and so fractured that maybe we now see a change of, like, a slow-rolling coup of a regime change. Not one led by us, but one made possible by us and then hopefully led by the Iranian people.
3: By the way, KT Mufron, it's being reported that we attacked a critical bridge, part of their infrastructure that apparently was used for railway commerce between Iran, China, and Russia. That's been taken out. Also, some IRGC targets overnight have been taken out. IRGC has announced that they launched attacks against American military bases, but there's no sign that any real damage was done, and thank God no casualties. There are some people who believe that President Trump and his team right now could kind of walk away from this situation and claim victory. Do you agree with that?
4: I think they could. I don't think they will. But here's why they could claim victory. No nukes. Missile structure is gone. The ability to make new missiles is gone. The Strait of Hormuz is open. There's sort of three lanes. The top lane, the one near Iran, Iran's still trying to harass and fire at ships. The middle lane, kind of up for grabs. The bottom lane near the Oman coast, that's open. I mean, mm-hmm. We're getting 60, 70 ships a day. And the proof of that is that oil prices haven't gone up. I mean, they spiked about 24 hours ago, just a little bit, but not big. And the one big takeaway, the political part of it, political economic, is that everybody was so worried, the oil prices are going to go so high, gasoline's going to be $8 a gallon, Trump's going to lose the midterms. That's not happening.
3: Yeah.
4: Oil was down at about 68 2 days before this second round of attacks. Now it's, like $6 more a barrel.
3: It's about $73.50 per barrel right now is what I checked. Yeah. There's some intrigue here, and I want to move on to Russia and Ukraine in a sec, but first there's some intrigue internally about the president's team. The observers suggest that Rubio's always been suspicious of any deal here, and he's sort of more of the hawk in all of this. But it was Vance and Wyckoff and Kushner who won the day and moved toward negotiation to see if anything can get done. And it certainly seems like the president has determined that that ain't going to fly anymore. So do you buy this idea that there's some palace intrigue and maybe some conflict? Is this as simple as Rubio was right, Vance was wrong, and that means Vance is on the decline and Rubio is on the ascension?
4: Oh, God, I just can't stand that Washington parlor thing.
3: Hey, listen, this is what I'm hearing in town. You know what? This is my fault for being in the Beltway.
4: Yeah, so I don't live in Washington. Well, I live in New York, much less intrigue in New York. Here's why. Here's why. It's an expression in the Bible called in the fullness of time. So what happened with the memorandum of understanding and the negotiations? The stock market went up. The mm-hmm. price of oil went down. We bought a certain amount of space in the economy, world economy, American economy. And now, as a result of the however long the ceasefire has gone, 30 days, whatever, it's now stabilized the economy. So I think that was a good thing to have happened at the time. I don't think you ever trust those guys. And by holding back that final 15-20% of stuff that was still a target, still on the target list, you have the ability to go back and take out those targets.
3: Yeah.
4: You know, what this is all exposed is that there's a big split in the Iranian leadership. It's the guys we're negotiating with, the civilians, and as Trump says, they call me all the time, they really want a deal. Those are the guys who have to run the country, and they're thinking, oh, the economy's about to crash, we know we have to have a deal of some sort, we know we have to relieve the pressure. On the other hand are the IRGC, the guys with the guns. They don't want any deal with anybody, anytime, for any reason. They just want to be martyrs, or they want their nuclear weapons. They're just never going to make a deal, and problem is going to be for the Iranian people.
3: Yeah.
4: Who do you support? How do you make sure, if you're against the IRGC and all the other stuff that they stand for, how do you marginalize them, and how do you support the people who do want a deal, imperfect as those people may be?
3: KT, 1 minute left. The president said yesterday that it looks like we're going to license the technology for Patriot missiles and other weapon systems to Ukraine so they can manufacture it themselves. Is that new? Have we done this before? And what's the downside if we allow this to happen?
4: Okay, we have done this in some cases, but not in a big way in this sense. This is a really big deal. And why is it so important? It's because I think it's the beginning of a U.S.-Ukrainian relationship, military production relationship. Not U.S.-NATO-Ukraine, it's U.S.-Ukraine. Ukraine's got drones. They're really good at drones. They make cheap, fast drones, and they... overnight, they kind of improve them. So we want some of that. They want Patriot missiles. We can't make them fast enough. They're going to make some. I think it's the beginning of a very good situation between the United States and Ukraine. We all benefit.
3: Sounds good.
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By the way, a quick congratulations to my friend Mercedes Schlapp, her husband Matt Schlapp. For longtime listeners of this program on WMAL, you know that Mercy is one of my best friends since I moved here to Washington, going on 15 years. And for several years, she was a weekly co-host on the program with me. You know Mercedes Schlapp well. She's part of our family here. And she just found out that her second daughter, her second of five daughters, is engaged to be married. Now, her oldest daughter is getting married next month. And now her second oldest daughter is engaged to get married next year. And did I mention they have five daughters? Number three just started college, finished her first year in college. And I know the family well. I know the girls well. And if you could just say a prayer for Matt and Mercedes as they figure out the finances of getting five daughters married. Oh, Lordy. I've only had to go through one of those, and it was, I'm still feeling the pain. But God bless the Schlapp family, and God bless Mercedes, the proud mother of these girls who are now, and they seem to have found great, great young men to get married to. And this generation, I'll tell you, both girls are in their early 20s, under 25. My daughter got married just when she turned 24. She's about to turn 25, and about a week after she turns 25, she's going to have her first baby. There's something about this generation. I know statistics are showing that kids are still waiting until they're about 29, 30, 31 before they get married and have kids. But if you divide those statistics down to children raised in conservative and faith-based Christian or Jewish households, they're getting married pretty young, and they're starting their families pretty young, and that's a good thing. It's a very good thing. Speaking of having babies, latest on birthright citizenship, President Trump announced yesterday that he's filing for a rehearing with the Supreme Court on birthright citizenship after an anchor baby hospital was discovered operating in Texas. That's right. Chip Roy, congressman from Texas, posted this on his social media. Hospitals are advertising how to give birth to a baby in Texas. They're actually putting it on billboards. They have birth packages so that your baby is born in South Texas. They're brazen about it. President Trump saw this, and he wants this to be reheard. He says signs and billboards are being put up all over our southern border and Mexico advertising birthright citizenship with delivery starting at $4,000. Likewise, similar signs going up all over the country. Billions of dollars will be illegally made by this scam, with citizenship going to anyone willing to pay. It will be by far the number one way of becoming a citizen, and then the entire family will be allowed to follow. Not sustainable. Nobody saw this coming. American citizenship is not for sale. In fact, it's a crime, and therefore the Supreme Court's ruling is wrong. I will be asking for a rehearing by the United States Supreme Court immediately. This miscarriage of justice will destroy America if they don't change their absolutely insane decision. Thank you for your attention to this matter. Obviously, he's right about how insane this is. He's right about how this is, or at least should be, illegal. I don't know if he's right about whether the only way to fix this is for the Supreme Court to rehear the case and decide differently, or to amend the Constitution. I am pretty sure that Congress, remember them? Remember the lawmakers? Remember legislation? I'm pretty sure Congress can address this. If this isn't already illegal, it should be made illegal. Any hospital participating in this should be stripped of their funding. Any private company that engages in birth citizenship tourism should be arrested. They should be sued. They should be taken out of business. They should be thrown behind bars. I think you can do that without violating the

0: Constitution. I think that you can continue to have this, and I don't believe in this interpretation of the 14th Amendment, but I don't think we need to wait for the Supreme Court to make these decisions. How about we get Congress involved? And by the way, let me answer that question for you, because we've got a congressman coming up next, and not only just any congressman, he actually happens to be the chairman of the Judiciary Committee, which I believe would be a committee that could, in fact, hear something like this, a law that would address specifically these organizations, these hospitals, and these people who game our system and defraud the American taxpayer and turn our Constitution into a suicide pact. We'll talk to Jim Jordan about that coming up in our next segment. I also want to tell you about our, speaking of our Constitution and our founders, they believed that freedom wasn't just a word, it was a way of life. The freedom to move forward, the freedom to pursue what matters most, the freedom to live fully.
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4: In the War of 1812, our nation fought and won America's religious freedom. 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
0: We are in your nation's capital, Washington, D.C., on our flagship station, WMAL. But for our next guest, it's more important that we are heard right now on AM 1420, The Answer, in Cleveland, Ohio, the city of champions. Joining us now is Jim Jordan of the Judiciary. I'm sorry, that was for my friend Hugh Hewitt, who likes to always talk about Ohio sports, and I have to remind him that it's you know how it goes. Congressman Jordan, always good to talk to you. Thanks for joining us.
15: You mean the Browns didn't win the Super Bowl last year?
0: They came so close this time, Chairman, so close. Yeah. But listen, I'm a Lions fan, so we share the futility, I promise.
15: Yeah.
0: Chairman Jordan, I know that you disagree with the Supreme Court's decision and certainly the way they came about that decision by interpreting the 14th Amendment in a way that it was never intended. What do you think is the best way forward right now on birthright citizenship?
15: Probably pass legislation and have it, you know, it'll work its way up to the court again and hope that the court, you know, goes with what I would believe is just a more common sense decision and saying, look, the 14th Amendment was after the evil of slavery. It was designed to deal with that situation. It wasn't designed to say people who just come into the country for a short period of time, have a child, that kid is then suddenly an American citizen.
0: Yeah.
15: Particularly when people enter the country illegally and do that. So I think so much of this is just common sense and the court, unfortunately, just didn't rule that way. So I think it probably will require that long process again because we're talking about, you know, an amendment to the United States Constitution and the way they interpreted it.
0: Or wait for a new makeup of the Supreme Court justices, perhaps,
15: It
0: was a narrow decision.
15: Sure.
0: We just reported on the fact that within the last week since that decision, there's now billboards coming up at the border in Mexico and in South Texas advertising for birthing packages. Spend $4,000, give birth in Texas, and your kid's a citizen. Is that already illegal, or at the very least, despite what the Constitution says, that practice can be made criminal, can't it?
15: Well, I think it could, and that may be what we need to look at legislatively. And I think it's interesting, because I forget if it was Alito or Justice Thomas. I think they wrote about this in one of their dissents in the actual opinion. So they were prophetic. So it happened within like a couple weeks, for goodness sake. And this is something that President Trump has talked about that could take place or has been taking place. So, that may be how we have to address that. We're looking at, look, there's a number of things we want to get done, on the whole immigration issue. The thing we've really been focused on that I think is, you know, part of this overall concern is the sanctuary jurisdiction issue. And so we continue to push that. That bill has passed our committee. We think it will pass the House. We keep trying to get the votes there and pass it in the House and then get it over to the Senate.
0: On sanctuary policies, I know you've been doing some great hearings, a lot of them focused right here in our backyard in Washington, D.C., in Fairfax County. This week, sir, another report This one is an illegal immigrant. He had been deported multiple times. He had been arrested multiple times. He was allowed to stay because of the prosecutor there, Mr. Descano, and also the orders of the very moderate Abigail Spanberger, the governor, which, of course, I'm joking when I say moderate. This is a Salvadoran national and now charged with kidnapping and raping a woman in Fairfax County. What's holding up some sort of legislation here to do away with these sanctuary policies and actually hold these people accountable?
15: We are close. Every Republican voted for the bill in committee. We are close to having no Democrats going to vote for it. You saw this in the hearing we had a week ago where we had brought up this issue, and one of the Democrats said that, this is the fourth hearing we've had on this. And I remember I responded and said, I don't care if we have 5, 6, 7, 8 hearings, whatever it takes to deal with this. So we're just working our way through that. I think we will get the votes ultimately in the House and get the bill to the Senate. And then we'll see what the Senate will do. But it shouldn't surprise us that this happened again in Fairfax County. I mean, we had Mr. Descano in for a hearing a few months ago. And in that hearing, it was clear their policy is we will take into account the deportation status, the immigration status of the criminal when we decide what to charge them with and what kind of plea agreement they might give us. I think truly a violation of the Constitution, because that's unequal treatment under our Constitution, treating American citizens worse than they're treating migrants who commit the same crime. So it's just how ridiculous this whole policy is. Where they create these sanctuary jurisdictions that give special treatment to illegal migrants who commit another crime, for goodness sake, not the crime of entering the country, but another crime in addition to that.
0: What you just described there, treating a criminal differently, more leniently, if they're a non-citizen and in the country illegally versus how they would treat a U.S. citizen, that sounds like an equal protection problem. That sounds like a violation of civil rights. Do you know if Deputy Attorney General Dillon, who heads up that division, is she looking at criminal charges potentially for Mr. Descano in the operation there?
15: They're looking at this overall issue. I know that Harmeet had put out a statement here recently about what they're doing there. And God bless her. God bless Todd Lynch, the great work he's doing at the Justice Department. But I think we talked about this last time, Larry. This sanctuary jurisdiction is part of a bigger plan. Step one, they let in 10 million illegal migrants, open border during Joe Biden. Step two, create sanctuary jurisdictions, which makes it difficult to remove those migrants when they commit an additional crime. Step three, don't pay the guys, don't fund the guys who do the removing, don't fund ICE. They did that for 100-some days. And then step four, have these prosecutors like Descano who go light on criminals in general, but even lighter on illegal migrants who commit the same crime as an American.
0: Right.
15: That is an insidious plan, but that is what they're doing.
0: As we move toward the midterms here, Chairman Jordan, I think it's noteworthy that should Democrats somehow eke out a majority here, and historically they have a good chance of doing that considering it's an off-year past a Republican winning the White House, that means Jamie Raskin would have the gavel. I'd love for you as a moment to reflect on that and what that would mean to the Judiciary Committee. Is there any doubt in your mind that he will convert that entire Judiciary Committee into an inquiry and impeachment body for President Trump?
15: No, I think that's why he got the position. Remember, Democrats don't have term limits. Jerry Nadler was the top Democrat on the Judiciary Committee. They think they're going to win. I think they're wrong. I think we're going to win, but they think they're going to win. And so at the start of this Congress, they said to Mr. Nadler, we're going to kick you to the side and we're going to bring in Mr. Raskin, because Democrats think they're going to win this midterm election, and Mr. Raskin will conduct the impeachment proceeding and all the oversight that will go into looking into the first family, looking into cabinet secretaries, everything else.
0: Yeah.
15: So, yeah, I do think that's their plan. I don't think it's going to work because I think we're actually going to sort of defy history and win this election. I think we have good candidates. We're raising good money. Redistricting helped us. And the retirements that everyone's talking about largely happened in relatively safe Republican seats. So I think we can prevail.
0: And as you see the primary season sort of coming to a close here, I'd love for you to reflect on sort of what's happening with your colleagues across the aisle. A lot of Democrat incumbents have lost in their primaries in blue districts. They've lost to these radical socialists who aren't even pretending that they're Democrats. They're just using the Democrat Party to gain power, and they are Marxists. Is Hakeem Jeffries playing a really dangerous game here with a pretty diabolical group?
15: Well, we'll see. I think it's bad for the country that, I said this the other day in an interview, the once great party of FDR and JFK is now anti-Israel, anti-Semitic, and communist. I mean, that's what's happening in these primaries. They're radical socialists who are against our ally Israel. It is Dan Goldman, who was the impeachment counsel who Adam Schiff brought in as the impeachment counsel for the Intel Committee when they did their secret impeachment. I spent 4 months in a bunker in the basement of the Capitol with Mr. Schiff and Mr. Goldman when we were doing a couple depositions a day and hearings and everything else in secret down there that Schiff had to do this impeachment. Dan Goldman, after that, goes home to New York, runs for Congress, wins, is running again, and gets beat, but gets beat by 30 points because he wasn't radical enough. That is how bad, that is how radical this Democrat-Socialist element in their party is. And while not all Democrats are that crazy, the left that controls their party is, and that's the energy and the power in their party right now, and it is, I think, scary for the country. And it's why it's, I think, even more important that we win as Republicans in this midterm.
0: Chairman Jordan, does that almost make you feel sorry for Dan Goldman? Almost.
15: Well, Mr. Goldman and we got along fine. I get along with Mr. Raskin. I just disagree with him, and we'll fight him in committee all the time. They both have tons.
0: You know we don't like it when you're polite and friendly to these people, Jim. Come on.
15: Well, I do disagree with him. I'll give you that. That's for darn sure.
0: Yeah. Well, no, I said it. I kind of feel sorry for the guy. He did everything the Democrats demanded. He jumped. When they said jump Dan Goldman, he said how high. He debased himself in every possible way to please them, and then his reward is to be defeated by 30 points. 30 points. It's sad.
15: 30 points.
0: Yeah.
15: Yeah, it is unfortunate for the country. I mean, some people are saying this is going to benefit us politically. Maybe. I don't know for sure, but maybe. But I do know this, it's not healthy for our country when a once great party is now, like I said, anti-Israel and socialist.
0: One other moment, question. I saw your name attached to a letter that came out of the House. I believe it was oversight. Had to do with the WNBA. And what we continue seeing, these attacks on Caitlin Clark, And the WNBA doesn't seem to be doing anything about it, and it almost seems quite evident that these are racially motivated attacks against Caitlin Clark. What can Congress do here?
15: I don't know that there's anything, and I'd have to look and see what you're referring to there, because that doesn't ring a bell. I mean,
0: I'm sorry.
15: On all kinds of different investigations.
0: I just saw this yesterday. It had to do with an inquiry over the equal employment opportunity.
15: As fans, it seems like the NBA, WNBA is now very popular because of Caitlin Clark and what she did when she came out of college and that amazing run she had at the University of Iowa. So it's unfortunate if she's being treated in a way that's not appropriate. I haven't seen the file files that they've talked about. So I'd have to see what exactly happened.
0: Sorry for the curveball. I appreciate it, but you're deaf. No, you can handle it. All right, Congressman Jim Jordan, thanks for joining us. Always good to talk to you.
15: You bet.
0: He is the chairman of the Judiciary Committee, and he needs to stay in that position. God knows we can't have Jamie Raskin there. That's why we need to nationalize these midterms as much as we possibly can. You know, life moves fast, and staying sharp, focused, and clear-headed isn't always easy. 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
0: It's Critter News time. Critter News. Critter News. It's a fan favorite, I'm told, on this program. We've been doing Critter News for a long time because there's always news about critters, and it's always fascinating. And there always seems to be some sort of strange political angle to it. In fact, here's one. Believe it or not, get this, there are a lot of rats in Washington, D.C. No, no, not those rats. Stop it with those jokes about politicians. I know, you can't spell Democrats without rats. But no, that's not what I'm talking about. We're talking about the four-legged vermin that carry diseases. No, not the Marxists. Will you stop that? Rats, the rodents, no matter what I say, you're going to think I'm talking about Democrats. So let's just get to the story. In D.C., we have a rat problem. It's mostly in Georgetown and up and down the canal there, but also Adams Morgan and other neighborhoods that are older, that have a lot of restaurants, have a lot of dirtbag drunks who live on the street as hobos and leave food lying around, and business owners and homeowners who leave piles of garbage on the sidewalk. Suffice to say, there are a lot of rats involved in this town. And in the summertime, it gets even worse. The rats are out in force. But the district government is claiming that the numbers are better this year because they've been giving the rats birth control. I'm assuming these rats are not Catholic, and so there's no violation. Is it against the Catholic religion to give birth control to rats? It can't be, right? I'm going to have to look that up. I'm going to have to ask my bishop. Actually, no, not my bishop. My bishop. Well, no comment on my bishop. Let's just get to the story. Residents have noticed feeding stations placed along the streets and alleyways in the Eastern Market and Adams Morgan neighborhoods. And those stations dispense along with the food. So they're feeding these rats, which doesn't make a lot of sense. But with the food, they're getting liquid birth control for the rats. And officials say that they are actually making a difference. I still think they should just allow for rat season. And I want to see Elmer Fudd with his shotgun prowling through Georgetown saying that he's hunting wabbits and wats at the same time. Why not? Rabbits and rats are pretty similar, actually, if you think about it. Rabbits are just rats with a little more charm and a fuzzy tail. In other rat news, by the way, in New Mexico, they have found a rat that tested positive for bubonic plague. Yes, that's right. The plague. May I remind you that New Mexico is dominated by Democrats. It's one of the few states down in that region that consistently votes blue. And so, yes, of course, they have taken us back to the dark ages as it comes to communicable diseases. A homeowner discovered a plague-ridden rodent dead on a private property in Santa Fe County, submitted it for testing, and according to the New Mexico Health Department, yep, this rat's got the plague. It is the first confirmed wild animal in Santa Fe County to test positive for the illness caused by Yersinia pestis bacteria this year. Apparently, there are multiple cases of plague that often pop up at various times. And oftentimes, I'm not kidding when I say this is linked to blue regions and Democrat regions. In cities, counties, and states where they encourage criminal vagrancy and people living on the streets and all of the filth that goes along with that, you know, again, lessons that we as Western civilization learned hundreds of years ago are bad for us, bad for the people on the street, and bad for the rest of the town. In those jurisdictions, you have a lot of rats, and then you have a lot of plague. Those rats carry horrible diseases. We know this, but we do nothing about it. That's your life lesson today, boys and girls. You don't have to be a brilliant scientist to know that if we figure this out in what they call the Dark Ages in medieval times, and we recognize that it was the rats that carried the diseases, then you do whatever you can to keep the rats from breeding and continuing to fester. And that means you don't let people live on the street, and you don't keep piles of garbage and filth on the street, which is, I believe, the proper description of Los Angeles and San Francisco circa 2026, and certain corners of Washington, D.C. as well. Maybe it's not the birth control that's actually helping the rat problem in Washington. Maybe it's the Trump administration finally cleaning up this town. Right? Right? Right. I'm going to take a moment to give you an update on the horrific conditions in Venezuela after that twin earthquake that they suffered around June 24th. It's been 14 days now. There's still finding survivors. I saw a story yesterday of a woman, a mother, who nursed three children while they were trapped under rubble and kept them alive. It is absolutely miraculous, and the miracles don't end there. Here's a report from the Canadian Broadcasting Company.
1: There are believed to be about five people who were in a barber shop when the earthquake hit on June 24th, those twin earthquakes that rocked this part of Venezuela. And there are people here holding on to this thread of hope that they may still, after this earthquake, they still believe there's this small sliver of a chance. There's people reporting that they've heard voices. And
0: it breaks your heart. 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If you'd like to text, you can do that too. Text my name, Larry, to 51555. 51555.
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28: News this hour at Town Hall. I'm Bob Agnew in Washington. Forecasters say much of the U.S. is about to get slammed by a major heat wave.
29: We have a combination of hot temperatures in the 90s to low 100s with high humidity will create heat indices up to 105 to 110 degrees, with overnight temperatures only dropping into the mid-70s to the low 80s.
28: As forecaster Joe Wegman with the National Weather Service Weather Prediction Center, he says the southeastern part of the country is already feeling the heat and it's soon to spread into the intermountain west. New York Times reporters have been subpoenaed after the way they reported on the president's new Air Force One.
30: The Trump administration subpoenaed several New York Times journalists after their report on security concerns involving the new Air Force One. That's according to the paper. The new jet was a gift to President Trump from Qatar, and it went into service last week. The paper says federal agents showed up at the reporters' homes with subpoenas to force them to testify before a federal grand jury in Manhattan on Wednesday. Trump flew the new Air Force One to a NATO summit in Turkey last week, but he departed on an old Air Force One for England, with the newer jet also coming along. He then switched back to the Qatar plane for the flight home. Julie Walker, New York.
28: It's official. Graham Plattner has formally entered his main Senate campaign.
2: Plattner has submitted his paperwork with the Secretary of State's office, so that makes his exit official. The embattled candidate said several days ago that he intended to quit the race following an allegation of sexual assault, which he has denied. But Maine's Democratic Party has been scrambling to come up with a process to select a new nominee. State law says that they have until July 27th to do so, and the party has indicated it plans to hold a convention with delegates from across the state to come up with that nominee.
28: As correspondent Meg Kennard reporting, more of these stories at townhall.com.
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0: Fighting for free speech. Western civilization. And delivering common sense for the American people. Ladies and gentlemen. Here's Scott Jennings.
1: We'll check back on the Charlie Kirk pre-trial murder hearing today. Final day of that out in Utah. And we are talking to a county commissioner there about how things have changed for people in Utah County in the last 10 months since that tragic day. Secretary of State Marco Rubio stepping in today to protect American citizens from dangerous illegal immigrants. Governor Tim Walz in Minnesota did the opposite. He pardoned a child rapist who was in this country illegally. We'll dive into the details of that case shortly. And we welcome to the show today Tommy Pigott, the new spokesperson from the U.S. State Department to discuss. And it is Friday. You know what that means. Friday punditry. And we're joined by our pundit of the week, our friend Jillian Michaels, comes by this afternoon. Today is Friday, July the 10th. We broadcast today from Louisville, Kentucky. On this day, 1925, one of the most famous trials of the 20th century began in Dayton, Tennessee. It was called the Scopes Monkey Trial, featuring two of the most skilled orators of the era, William Jennings Bryan, arguing for the prosecution, and Clarence Darrow arguing for the defense. The issue in the case was a debate over the teaching of Charles Darwin's theory of evolution. The trial was limited to a single question of whether school teacher John T. Scopes had taught evolution in the classroom, which he admittedly had. He was convicted and fined $100 for violating that Tennessee state law outlawing the teaching of the theory. On appeal, the state Supreme Court acquitted Scopes on the technicality that he had been excessively fined. The law was eventually repealed, but not until 1967. As for today's courtroom drama, we look to the west, Utah, where the hearing for alleged Charlie Kirk murderer Tyler Robinson continues today. Now, Charlie was murdered 10 months ago this very day. The pretrial hearing will conclude, although the judge in the case, Judge Graff, says he's not making any decisions about moving forward with a murder trial until at least September. So the Kirk family, it seems, will have to wait longer for justice in this case. There was dramatic courtroom testimony yesterday that left little doubt that Robinson had confessed to the murder to his lover, Lance Twiggs, whose voice was heard in the courtroom. Here's part of that videotape testimony, cut number 8.
12: So he acted erratically. Was he pacing? Was he just sitting down, relaxing?
14: No, he was walking around a lot.
12: And that's within the home?
14: Mm-hmm.
12: And did he talk about what he had done?
14: Go into detail. I just asked him in person if what he said was true the night before, and he said it was. I started crying a little bit and said he wishes he hadn't done it, and then kept going around and just doing stuff, I think, to keep himself busy or distracted or something.
1: Now, as the conspiracy theorists like Candace Owens continue to run amok on the internet, this week's proceedings in Utah show a straightforward murder case where there is evidence and testimony and a confession. Now, later in the show, we'll talk to a Utah County Commissioner who will talk to us about the toll all of this has taken on her community. Now, have you been following this situation in Minnesota with this illegal alien who sexually assaulted a 10-year-old girl and then received a pardon from Governor Tim Walz? The facts here are crazy. Walz granted a pardon last month to a man named Tu Lu Vang, an illegal alien from Laos who had been convicted in 2006 of repeatedly sexually assaulting a 10-year-old girl. The pardon erased his state conviction despite objections from prosecutors. Now, why would Tim Walz pardon someone who had been sexually assaulting a little girl for years? I'll tell you why. Because he was trying to protect that illegal alien from being deported from the United States. Tim Walz wanted to keep this violent illegal alien in our country. It is sickening. But today, the U.S. Secretary of State Marco Rubio has stepped in and corrected this situation. I want you to listen to this important announcement from Marco Rubio in Cut 5.
2: Just weeks ago, a convicted sex offender and a foreign national was shielded from deportation by the governor of Minnesota. Laotian national Tu Le Vang was convicted of repeatedly sexually abusing a 10-year-old girl in the state of Minnesota. He even tried to pay his victim for her silence, and he called his heinous crimes a minor thing. Just days before this foreign sex offender was scheduled to be deported, Tim Walz, the governor, issued him a pardon, setting him free to once again endanger the children of America. Well, this week I revoked his legal status in the United States, and as a result, federal agents took him into custody, and as of today, he has been removed from the United States. Because of our action, this foreign criminal will never pose a threat to any American ever again. Americans must never be forced by their elected leaders to live alongside foreign sex criminals who have no right to begin with to reside in our country. This administration will always stand with the American people and defend them from violent criminals.
1: Can you imagine a bigger difference in the two parties than what this case shows us? You have Democrat Tim Walz using his political power to keep a violent illegal alien in our country. And you have Republican Marco Rubio using his political power to get this person out of our country. Every Democrat ought to be asked, who do you side with in this case? Every single one of them. But I'm sure they won't be. Coming up at the bottom of the hour, Tommy Pigott from the U.S. State Department joins us to discuss this case and also the State Department's new push to rally the international community against left-wing political violence. We have some breaking news. This just in, federal prosecutors have indicted 8 men for the alleged terrorism plot that was foiled against the UFC fight at the White House last month. Here's U.S. Attorney Dominic Geraci. Cut 10.
15: The allegations in this indictment, we allege, show that these men were not simply airing grievances from behind their keyboards and sharing like-minded political ideologies. Rather, they took action to carry out a plot to attack the UFC Freedom 250 event and to murder federal officials at the highest levels of our government.
1: Now, the details of this plot are rather chilling. Just listen here to FBI Special Agent Jason Cromartie, cut number 11.
16: Through this investigation, we learned the group allegedly planned to carry out a mass casualty attack involving the use of drones, armed with explosives and firearms meant to shoot people fleeing in the crowds. Our command posts also included membership of the Secret Service and other partners to share information in real time and to help ensure no violence occurred at the White House UFC event or any other high-profile events.
1: Now, these indictments were handed down in the state of Ohio, so you have 8 people here facing terrorism charges. Now, remember who was at this event, the UFC fight. You had President Trump, Vice President Vance, Elon Musk, many cabinet officials, many members of Congress. Could have been bad. Thank goodness it was thwarted. We have fresh evidence today that the Democratic Party simply cannot break its allegiance to the transgender ideology cult, which has cost that party dearly. Consider what's happening in New York City. Mayor Mamdani and the city council there just approved a budget that spends $7 million for transgender equity and gender non-conforming programs, including funding for transgender housing initiatives and several LGBTQ advocacy organizations. Now, what was missing from the city budget? Funding for the 580 additional police officers that Mamdani had previously promised. So they have money for transgender equity, but not for new cops in New York City. And then there's Colorado, where Democratic congressional candidate and state representative Manny Rutinel is facing scrutiny for backing legislation to fund transgender surgeries for prisoners. Over $1 million went to these kinds of procedures. It all begs a larger question. Why haven't the Democrats learned any lessons from 2024? These types of things badly hurt Kamala Harris's presidential campaign. But now Democrats doubling down on it in 26, and I suspect they will again in 2028. Also today, 250 years ago, Americans launched a powerful idea that we were meant to live free, free to work hard, free to move, free to enjoy life without being held back. 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Coming up, we will talk about Iran. Ceasefire is over, but talks may be resuming right after this on the Scott Jennings Show.
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0: The United States and Iran are scrambling to try to put some kind of talks back together. Here to discuss all of it, plus the military resumption of military activity, is Brent Sadler, Senior Research Fellow over at the Heritage Foundation. Brent, welcome back into the show. Let's start here. You've been watching the military activities that have resumed over the last couple of days. Based on your review of that, what can you tell us? What kind of targets are we going after now? What is the nature of this military activity? What sorts of things are we targeting?
1: Well, it appears, thanks for having me back on your show, but it appears by what's out there so far in the public domain, that the vast majority of these strikes, you know, getting upwards to almost 200 in the last almost 3 days now, are after or centered in the Strait of Hormuz, going after the naval facilities, the launch pads for their drones and their anti-ship missiles, some of them in fairly good distance inland. That appears to be the vast majority of the attacks. It's not the only. I'd say one that really emblematic of another category of these strikes was a bridge that was just to, well, actually not just, but, you know, to the east, northeast of Tehran. It's part of the railway junction head and highways leading into or across the border, ostensibly from China and Russia. Perhaps an avenue for bringing in resupply. So there's also attacks against, you know, national level militarily important infrastructure that could be used to resupply, rearm the country.
0: Brent, as we watch this military activity unfold, and as you see what the Iranians have done here, I mean, we had a memorandum of understanding. We had a ceasefire, and yet you still saw IRGC elements choosing to fire missiles and attack drones at the United States and at other countries in the region. What does that tell you? I mean, do you foresee a situation where we're ever going to get to a place where a ceasefire actually means a ceasefire, where a peace process means a peace process, or are we just sort of in for military, you know, at a minimum monitoring and at a maximum activity for a long time?
1: I think that's right. I think that's always to be expected when dealing with this regime in Tehran. The MOU and the ceasefire that was kind of holding, that enabled it to be signed, was never really a perfect ceasefire, and it certainly wasn't an agreement, nor certainly not a treaty. It was really kind of a way to kind of like set a gentleman's agreement or a handshake in, you know, real estate kind of business parlance to say, hey, here's the concept we're going to go forward with, on which to build trust and faith that the Iranians as well as U.S. had the same vision on how to bring things to an end. Didn't mean it was perfect, which is why I think President Trump, you know, reacted the way he did for many weeks, where you'd get an attack by the Iranians and then a couple days later back to serious negotiation. I think that's done. I think President Trump made that very clear. And I think we can do two things at once. And I have a feeling the next few days are going to prove this out. You can engage in negotiations with the Iranians and the third party or third state while you are actively engaged in kinetic operations like you've seen over the last few days. That does need to continue, quite frankly.
0: Brent, I think a lot of people with the resumption of military activity were having some expectation that we were going to see a spike or at least some volatility in the oil markets. I guess there was some presumption that the Strait of Hormuz would effectively close up again and that oil wouldn't be flowing. I'm not sure that's the case. I'm just checking the Market Watch data here. Yeah. Looks like crude oil is down about 76 cents today, trading at $71 a barrel. I'll remind the audience it was $80 a barrel when Donald Trump took office last January. What are you seeing in the Strait? Are we still seeing some ships being able to transit the Strait? Are we still seeing the flow of oil there? I assume there's been some slowdown, but is it a total clamp off at the moment?
1: I don't think it ever really was necessarily like a total clampdown. Certainly, if you add in pipeline connections just outside of the Strait of Hormuz, the most narrow part. So, of course, that's UAE and the port of Fujairah, which is about upwards to almost 3 million barrels per day capacity now that they could pump through there in limits by OPEC, part of the reason why they left. So it's not really that the shipping hasn't been able to get through. It's that the insurance markets and the threat episodically was enough to scare some ship captains and their shipping firms to keep their ships at anchor. Now, ships don't earn any money at anchor, and they actually start to degrade. You get barnacles and other things and issues you have to deal with, the physical maintenance of the ships. So I think where we're at right now and why you're not seeing the spike is, one, you've got pipelines that are mitigating about half of the crude oil

0: output that you saw the day before this conflict is now in pipeline.
1: 10 seconds.
0: You've got other sources coming on. And now you've also got the U.S. actively going after the Iranians where they can threat that shipping.
1: Brent Sadler from the Heritage Foundation, Senior Research Fellow for Naval Warfare. Thanks for joining us. We'll be back after this on the Scott Jennings Show.
2: I love telling you about the story of everything. 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
16: Ready for some common sense and a little Kentucky windage? Here's Scott Jennings.
1: And we are in Kentucky today, broadcasting live, in fact, from the great Commonwealth, Louisville, Kentucky. Glad to be home today. Secretary of State Marco Rubio is hard at work. Next week, he'll host representatives from more than 60 countries in Washington for a counterterrorism summit focused on the resurgence of transnational far-left terrorism. The meeting will center on cooperation against violent extremist networks, including Antifa-linked groups. This is following the administration's broader counterterrorism strategy, which was unveiled earlier this year. Here to discuss this and other matters of importance, the State Department's top spokesperson, Tommy Pigott, joins us. Tommy, welcome to the show. Let's start with this conference on fighting transnational far-left terrorism. Tell us about the effort here.
17: Well, this is part of a broader effort to really address what's been a gap in counterterrorism efforts. This has been a threat that has existed for some time, and we're seeing a resurgence of it. And so we're taking this seriously. And I do want to stress, I think what sometimes gets lost in some of the coverage is that this is based in activity that these groups are doing. We are seeing groups engage in terrorist activity, kidnappings, targeting of U.S. law enforcement, violence against civilian populations. It is the activity that we're addressing, and we see many of these groups with transnational connections, which requires that we have that cooperation with allies and partners on this. So we have had a degree of meetings, a degree of cooperation, a set of policies put forward attempting to address this, and this is the latest example of that. One example also is the designations we had a few months ago on Antifa-linked groups, targeting them for their terrorist activity, labeling them when they are as terrorist groups they are, and making sure we have that counterterrorism strategy to protect the American people.
1: Tommy, the existence of this conference and bringing together all these countries seems to answer a question or an observation that many of us have had, and that is when we've seen some far-left political violence in this country, it has felt like there has been ties to other countries. It has felt like this isn't just sort of isolated in a community, that there must be some sort of international component to this. The fact that you're pulling all these countries together seems to confirm that. When you invited the other countries, was there resistance, or did they readily admit, yeah, we think this is a problem too? How much convincing did you have to do to get these people in the building next week?
17: Well, this is certainly a problem that other countries identify because they face as well. And so we have seen a degree of cooperation, and it really was just about making sure that we're continuing the cooperation we've had on the law enforcement and working level, continuing that through this ministerial and then onward from this ministerial as we continue to address these terrorist groups. So really, we're seeing other countries from across the world, and we're going to see countries there from the Western Hemisphere, from Europe, from Asia, that are all coming together because they also face this threat. And we do see these groups operating in a transnational way that does require those these countries to come together, all of us to come together, first to understand the full nature of the threat, because we see examples across the world of Antifa-linked groups doing terrorist activity. But we need to communicate. We need to make sure that we're working with law enforcement partners, other countries, to fully understand this ecosystem and then address it, because we're seeing this resurgence. So that's part of what this is, making sure that we fully understand and know the scope of the threat that we're seeing with our own eyes, and then also taking that coordinated action with our allies and partners to address these groups, to make sure that we're not doing things by ourselves or in ways that aren't coordinated, but having that full effective strategy to protect the American people, and also that our allies and partners can also be safe as well.
1: Tommy, has the U.S. government, to your knowledge, ever engaged in this level of international coordination and cooperation to try to fight back against this sort of international violence?
17: Well, this is truly a historic ministerial. We saw some going to the fact that this is not a new threat. From back into the 70s, for example, we saw examples of far-left terrorism, and really since then. But we really haven't seen in the decades since this coherent strategy to address what is this pressing threat. And of course, we have counterterrorism efforts on a whole variety of different elements to address terrorist threats where we see them. But there really has been a gap in previous decades in addressing far-left political terrorism. So we are going to make sure that we're addressing this threat as well. We're not going to turn a blind eye to it, quite the opposite. So it truly is a historic ministerial. We're seeing many, many countries from around the entire world coming together to work on this. And it is the continuation of that effort, like I mentioned, of other meetings we've had on this too.
1: So, Tommy, when you have all these countries in the room and you get this kind of cooperation, I assume that what could come out of it is unlocking certain kinds of investigatory tools, you know, ways to cooperate on sharing intelligence. Is that sort of what you're hoping for here? A lot more information sharing that would help law enforcement in all the countries that are included?
17: That is certainly a part of this. And I think also understanding how we approach these groups in a coherent way means how do we even define these groups? I mean, we have different countries approaching terrorism threats in different ways. Is it a law enforcement issue? Is it a national security issue? It truly is a national security issue and a law enforcement issue, but what organization within the country is even taking a lead on this? That even making sure we're coordinated on that element is very important for the information sharing you just mentioned, but also making sure we can act quickly, prevent threats, prevent violent actions before they happen. So that coordination, that law enforcement element is a key part of this, and that actually does stem from the law enforcement working groups we've had with our allies and partners on this. So that'll be a continued effort to make sure we're having that coordination on the law enforcement front, on the national security front, to address these groups.
1: That voice you're hearing on the Scott Jennings Show, Tommy Piggott, he's a top spokesperson at the U.S. State Department, discussing this upcoming counterterrorism summit that will take place next week in Washington. Secretary of State Rubio bringing together more than 60 countries to talk about how to fight transnational left-wing violence. Tommy, some of the violence that we have seen on the streets of America, I assume, is going to be a part of the discussion next week. Let's focus in for a moment on funding. I think we often look at the people who are involved, but you know, when you see this violence that's happened here and in other countries, somebody is funding it. You know, money is coming in from somewhere to fuel these terrorists. Is it your belief, is it the government's belief, that money is coming in from overseas and finding its way into the hands of terrorists on the streets of America?
17: Well, we've certainly seen threats against U.S. law enforcement, U.S. interests, and attempts to target the American people and the U.S. government, as well as our allies and partners on this. That is why the designations tool is so important when it comes to designating these groups as what they are, as terrorist groups, because it does open up more tools when it comes to addressing their financing, for example. It lets us go after institutions, groups, people, whatever it is, that are offering material support to these groups. So it opens up a whole range of tools. So we designate these groups, we can identify their financing. That's also why the information sharing is so important, that we can actually track this money effectively. Naturally, groups that are engaged in nefarious activity want to hide their financing. And so we need that coordination to make sure that we understand where this financing is coming from. We've seen the threats against the United States and our allies and partners, and we're having designations that then allow us to take action to address material support for these groups.
1: Tommy, final question on this topic. Secretary Rubio is organizing this conference, and I was wondering today, why isn't this activity being handled or being looked upon by the United Nations? I mean, you have all these countries coming together to fight, you know, what is a real problem, this transnational, you know, left-wing violence. Why wouldn't the United Nations be involved in this? I think I know the answer, but I want to hear what you have to say about it. And of course, that underscores the necessity of U.S. leadership on the world stage here.
17: Well, I think that's just it. I mean, we have a United Nations where we've been no secret that the United Nations has not lived up to what its stated purpose should be, which is to encourage cooperations between nations to make us all safer, a peacekeeping body. Instead, it has pursued a whole wide-ranging of woke ideological initiatives that have undermined, in many ways, the national security of the United States, And it's not just limited to the United Nations. We've seen that in other international institutions as well. We took action earlier in this administration to withdraw from over 60 international organizations that weren't benefiting the American people and often just the opposite, undermining our national security. So U.S. leadership is key on this. We're going to continue stepping up. We've identified this problem. We're bringing countries together as another example of President Trump in action, solving a problem that others wish to ignore.
1: Well, I lied, Tommy. I actually have one more question. Coming out of this summit, are you needing the U.S. Congress to do something here? Do we need more legislation? Do you need new funding? Is there any legislative component, or is everything you need and want to do here on this issue, can it be handled within the executive branch?
17: Well, we have a wide range of tools that we can use with the executive branch under existing authority, such as designations and otherwise. Of course, we continue to look at this threat. And the president's made no secret he wants to address it. So as we continue to look at this and address this threat, it's possible that more tools may be needed, but we have a wide range of tools available to us under existing authorities in order to take concrete action to protect the American people.
1: Tommy Pigott is spokesperson for the U.S. State Department. Tommy, I want to shift gears for a moment and talk about the situation with Iran. We've seen the president's statement today that the ceasefire is over, but he also says that the Iranians have reached out for more talks. There are reports in the news that mediators in the Middle East are trying to pull parties back together. What can you tell us from the State Department's perspective about the status of any talks or negotiations that may be going on now or could be going on in the next day or two between the United States and the Iranian regime?
17: Well, I think President Trump speaking very clearly to this and once again making clear, as he has from the beginning of this administration, even before, that the Iranian regime cannot have a nuclear weapon. And he has been clear for months, if not years, that of course he would prefer a deal. That's why we saw the diplomatic door open so many times. But as he's also shown through the actions that have already made us safer, he is going to see this objective fulfilled one way or another, that the Iranian regime cannot have a nuclear weapon. So I won't get ahead of where these discussions might go or whatever have you, but I will want to stress and re-stress how clear President Trump has been on this objective and the actions he's already taken, already making the United States a safer place.
1: Tommy Pigott, spokesperson for the State Department. I want you to hang on, Tommy, because we covered this at the top of the show, and I really want to discuss this issue further, this issue going on in Minnesota, where you had an illegal alien from Laos who sexually assaulted a little girl for a several-year period and got a pardon from the governor of Minnesota, Tim Walz, and the news came out this morning from your boss, Marco Rubio, that he had stepped into this situation and deported this illegal alien. Now, Tim Walz, I presume, went through with this pardon up there in order to try to protect this illegal alien from being sent out of the country. I mean, there was an obvious attempt here to try to keep a violent, sexual, illegal alien predator on the streets of the United States of America. Tommy, I want to talk to you about that on the other side of this break. I also want to talk to you all for just a moment before we do that conversation about the program of Medicare. If you're on Medicare or if you are helping a loved one, a family member, your parents perhaps, navigate Medicare, I want to talk to you about it because I've been doing the same thing as you. I've been helping my parents with it, and here's what we all know. It's confusing. You get robocalls. You get all these mailers. It's, you know, you get all this information, and it's a lot of half-truths and a lot of confusion. And what I learned is that you need an advisor to help you cut through the clutter and get some sort of real answer that best fits your situation. All you really want to know is, am I on the best plan for me? And if I am not, how do I get on that plan that will get me the medical care that I need and save me the money that I should be saving? Let me tell you what my parents did. We got on the phone with a company called Chapter. This is the advisory company. 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More with Tommy Pigott from the U.S. State Department when we come back. It's Scott Jennings on Salem. Stay with us.
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1: Friday, July the 10th. Thanks for joining us here on Common Sense for the American People. We brought you the story this morning that Secretary Rubio had stepped in to deport an illegal alien in Minnesota who had sexually assaulted a 10-year-old girl and gotten a pardon from Tim Walz. We continue our conversation now with the top spokesperson at the U.S. Department of State, Tommy Pigott. Tommy, when we all heard this crazy story that Tim Walz had pardoned this illegal alien who had done this atrocious sexual crime, I mean, we couldn't believe it. It was obviously his attempt to keep an illegal alien in the country. But then we were heartened today when we saw Secretary Rubio step in and use his authority to get this person out of our country. Talk to us about the case, the details, and how this decision unfolded inside the State Department.
17: Yes, you have an example here of a foreign child rapist committing heinous crimes in the United States of America who had a deportation order from many, many years ago. And when now we had an opportunity to deport him, you saw Tim Walz pardoning him, shielding him from deportation. It really is unexplainable. It's inexplicable why he would do something like this, but shielding him from deportation. Secretary Rubio then stepping in to revoke that legal status, and then our colleagues at DHS and ICE removing him quickly from the country to make sure he can never endanger another American ever again. It really is inexplicable it even came to this point, but the Trump administration making clear, we're going to side with the American people each and every time.
1: The details of this case are shocking. You have an illegal alien from Laos who, as you point out, had a deportation order, who gets convicted back in 2006, I think, of sexual assault of a 10-year-old girl, which took place over a series of years. This person even offered the victim money to stay quiet about the whole thing. This is a bad person. Illegal alien issues aside, this is a bad person. You don't want anywhere near your community. And yet Tim Walz, who is so broken-brained about President Trump and the issue of immigration, gave this person a pardon. And so we're thankful that Secretary Rubio stepped in here and solved this case, and now this person's out of our country. But I couldn't help but wonder, Tommy, how many other governors and local Democrats around the country are taking similar sorts of actions to shield illegal aliens, violent illegal aliens, from deportation? I assume it's more than we would want to count. At the State Department, how do you all track this? I mean, you all came up and did the right thing on this case, and it was in the news, but I assume this is happening in blue states and blue cities across the country.
17: We are seeing too many, one is too many, but too many officials actively trying to undermine enforcement of immigration law after the worst border crisis in U.S. history. I mean, from the State Department's perspective, one of the things that we have instituted under President Trump, or at least expanded under President Trump, is continuous vetting of people that are here on visas. Of course, when we think border security, we think of the Southwest border. But visa security is also border security. So if someone comes to this country legally and then breaks our laws, violates the terms of their visa, that's ground for revocation. And we've had over 100,000 visa revocations, mainly due to criminal activity, such as DUIs, such as arrests, such as thefts, such as assaults. And we are not going to allow foreigners here on visas to assault our people, to rob our stores, to drive drunk on our streets. It is common sense, and yet we are seeing too many officials actively try to undermine our efforts to protect the American people, undermine the efforts of DHS and ICE to protect the American people. But like I said before, we are going to side with the American people each and every time on this and make sure we have an America First immigration policy and enforce our laws.
1: Tommy, last question on this front. I want to bring up a case, Mahmoud Khalil. Is he still in the United States, and what are the odds we're going to see him finally deported from our country relatively soon?
17: Well, on the deportation side, I would refer to my colleagues at DHS and ICE, so I would refer to them to more details. But like I said, we're going to make sure we protect the security of the American people.
1: All right. Tommy Pigott is the top spokesperson at the U.S. Department of State. He works for Marco Rubio. Tommy, thanks for this generous amount of time today, and best wishes on the Transnational Counterterrorism Conference that you are hosting at the State Department next week. We appreciate the information.
17: Thanks for having me on. Appreciate it.
1: All right. We're going to take a break in just a moment. I do want to remind you, by the way, we've got a couple of cabins left for the unforgettable Gulf of America cruise. It's coming up in November, right after the midterm elections, in and out of Fort Lauderdale. We'll be gone for a week. I'm going. Mike Gallagher is going. Larry O'Connor is going. Kurt Schlichter is going. Jen Horn is going. I don't know who's going to staff this place. We're all going to be on the boat. We'll figure that out later. But we want you there. If you'd like to go, text the word cruise to 94878. Text the word cruise to 94878. Join us on the Gulf of America cruise, November of this year. Take a break. More to come after this. It's Scott Jennings on Salem. Stay with us.
0: If the leftists haven't had enough yet, there's more. This is the Scott Jennings Show.
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27: News this hour at Town Hall. I'm Bob Agnew in Washington. A heat wave for much of the country could last for several days.
28: Expect sweltering temperatures in most of the lower 48 states for at least the next several days. Meteorologist Joe Wegman with the National Weather Service Weather Prediction Center says the extreme heat has already started in the southeastern United States.
29: Primarily from the coast of the Carolinas down through Florida, where we have extreme heat risk, which is characterized by rare long-duration extreme heat with no overnight relief affecting anyone without cooling and hydration.
27: And that report from correspondent Donna Warder. Security around President Trump tightened after a warning about an Iranian assassination plot. U.S. Ambassador to Israel, Mike Huckabee.
30: We've seen that the Iranians so far have not indicated the willingness to completely change their ways. They have threatened to assassinate President Trump. By the way, it was in Israeli intelligence shared with the U.S. that gave him a heads up of a very specific plot that they had this week.
27: Huckabee appeared on the Salem News program this week on Capitol Hill with Tony Perkins. A bipartisan group of U.S. senators say they have reached an agreement with the Trump administration, did so on Friday, to advance a new version of legislation to sanction buyers of Russian oil, potentially ramping up more pressure on Moscow. Here's correspondent Bernie Bennett.
31: While visiting Kyiv, South Carolina Republican Senator Lindsey Graham told reporters that lawmakers have been working closely with the administration on a version of the bill that would be, quote, acceptable to the White House and that was written in a way they could support. The White House has resisted full support of legislation to limit the flow of funds to Moscow's war chest through sanctions on countries purchasing Russian oil, in addition to Russian officials and entities. Instead, the administration has pushed for the bill to give President Donald Trump more latitude to pursue negotiations with Moscow to end the war on Ukraine. Bernie Bennett, Washington.
27: More on these stories at townhall.com.
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1: Friday, July the 10th. Thanks for listening here to Salem Common Sense for the American People. Quick check of the headlines. We're looking in on the pretrial hearing for the alleged murderer of Charlie Kirk, Tyler Robinson. This is taking place in Utah County, Utah. We're on day five of this hearing. There's been a lot of drama in the courtroom this week. Yesterday, we heard some dramatic videotape testimony from Lance Twiggs. He is the lover of Tyler Robinson and confirmed that Robinson did in fact confess to murdering Charlie Kirk. We also saw the defense for Tyler Robinson this week do some peculiar things in the courtroom, including at one point going after and maligning the character of the widow here, Erica Kirk. I want you to listen to this in Cut 13.
0: But at some point, I think the court has to return to the purpose of these hearings, which is to expeditiously hear the evidence and then determine probable cause. And I want to point out to the court, Ms. Kirk has been very adept at holding press conferences at which she has revealed evidence. She has represented that the state is her attorney. She has access to all the evidence that the state has publicized and that the media and her own lawyer argues is already in the public domain. So they're perfectly free to go outside this courtroom under the court's protective order. They're free to go out and hold press conferences and announce to the world outside the courtroom what they think the evidence is.
1: Joining me now to discuss this case and what life is like in Utah County, Utah, in the 10 months since Charlie Kirk was murdered there is Amelia Powers Gardner. She represents this county as a county commissioner. Amelia, thanks for joining us here on the Scott Jennings Show. We're grateful for your time today. I know this is a taxing time, a taxing week for those of you who are in public service there in Utah County. It's been 10 months to the day since Charlie Kirk was murdered. Let's start here. How has life changed for you as a county commissioner and for people who live in the area?
4: Well, I think for as a county commissioner, in the last 10 months, we've done active shooter training. We've had significant increases in everything from security on site to open records requests. Every time a blogger decides to come up with a theory, we get bombarded with open records requests that have just absolutely taken our staff by storm. And then on top of that is, as a community, I mean, this crime affected a lot of people in our community. My family being one of those. I mean, our nanny was on lockdown at UVU at the time, wanted to drop out of school, and we helped get her into therapy so she didn't because of the fear. I had a nephew on campus at the time. And really, our community has had this sense of safety has been really torn from the community, as well as just the chasm that is formed because of all of the conspiracy theories going on.
1: I want to talk about that aspect of the case, the conspiracy theories. Of course, people like Candace Owens and others have run amok online really since this happened. They have questioned and said everything that's been coming out of this hearing and all the information that we know about. They've said that's false, that this is all made up, that there's this huge conspiracy to hide the truth. I've been watching this pretty carefully this week. The evidence seems pretty straightforward. It's a pretty straightforward murder trial. Most of the lawyers watching it say it's an overwhelming amount of evidence. But let's focus in on how the conspiracy theorists have really hurt this county, hurt the people of this county, hurt the Kirk family. I mean, you yourself as a county commissioner, I assume you mentioned this, you're being inundated from these crazy people who want all sorts of information and are swarming all over the government buildings there. Tell us what dealing with that has been like.
4: Yeah, just an example. On Wednesday, we had a person that was trespassed from the courthouse who walked right over to our public commission meeting where we were having a hearing for a power line. And during public comment, they're coming in and making public comment about their conspiracy theories and about the court while we're trying to do the business of the county. On top of that, like I said, our public records requests are just astronomical. So many of those requests are coming in from fictitious individuals who are trying to be citizen reporters. They create a name and a Gmail account so that they can try to be a source for some blogger online. And then on top of that, just our safety as individuals. There are three county commissioners in our county, and two of us elected not to run for re-election because our families have been just inundated with threats and conspiracies that it's pushing hardworking people out of public service because of the pressures put on us. And none of that even takes into account the astronomical cost that this has all been to the taxpayers of my county.
1: As I've been watching this unfold this week, and I see the emotional toll that this is taking on Erica Kirk and the rest of the Kirk family and the people who are involved in trying to get to the truth and trying to get justice here, I can't help but think of just how despicable it is that these conspiracy theorists who are doing this all for their own personal enrichment and self-aggrandizement, I can't help but think about how despicable it all is. I know you have some professional responsibilities here, and you can't exactly get in to commenting on the evidence in the case and the machinations of the case. But maybe just give us a high-level overview here of your own personal observations. We have a family here. There's a widow. There are children left behind. What have you observed, and just emotionally, the toll all this conspiracy garbage has taken on the Kirks here?
4: Yeah, so for the family, I mean, it's bad enough that their husband and father was taken from them, but because it was being filmed by hundreds, if not thousands of people, I think we estimate there are about 3,000 people in that crowd, I'm not happy that I saw the footage, right? As an individual, I had to see that footage. And then not only that, I had a nephew there who then has seen the footage and been re-traumatized. And then my children get shown it at school and they've seen the footage. And the impact on our community, the calls to our crisis mental health center went up. We can statistically show you the increase in calls to the mental health center, to anxiety, to performance of children in school. I mean, this isn't just a murder. This thousands of people witnessed this violent murder, and then his family, that footage is not going anywhere. They will have that forever. And so this is unique. We have other murder cases going on right now in our county. We have other death penalty cases going on in our county, but nothing like this that was so public and that is being exploited for personal gain by people all over. It's really just almost disgusting.
1: Well, I would say it's not almost disgusting. It is disgusting. And what you're having to put up with and what the Kirk family is having to put up with out there with all of these people who are leeching onto this situation is terrible. I've got about 30 seconds left. Let's just talk a little process here. This is day 5 of this pretrial hearing. This is to determine whether the alleged killer, Tyler Robinson, will stand trial for murder. It appears to me the evidence is overwhelming. I think the judge today said he might take some time here, maybe even until September, to make that decision. Do you anticipate that being the case, or could it happen sooner than that?
4: I think it absolutely could happen sooner than that. I think if they delay till September, it's probably just to give everybody involved a little bit of a reprieve. I mean, right now we have a high school cheer competition going on at our convention center across the street from the courthouse, and our SWAT team is on the roof for security. So I think the more we allow things to calm down. Right. So we're trying to juggle not scaring the teenage girls at the cheer competition and protecting the courthouse. The logistics are real for my community. And so if they delay, I could see that because it gives time for all of the conspiracy theorists to calm down. But I think we could get an answer a lot sooner than that.
1: That is Utah County Commissioner Amelia Powers Gardner. She represents the community that is dealing with the aftermath of the Charlie Kirk murder. Commissioner Gardner, thanks for joining us. We take a break with more after this on the Scott Jennings Show.
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1: You know, one thing that seems to be in short supply these days is perspective. 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
1: It is Friday, July the 10th. This is Scott Jennings, broadcasting live for Salem. We are in Kentucky today. Spent a decent chunk of the week in Washington and New York City. Glad to be home today. And, you guys don't know this. Hollywood Sean, I didn't even tell you. Monday.

0: Factor Pain of the Week.
1: All right. I'm going to go back to this story that we've been discussing today because I just can't get over it. This story in Minnesota where Tim Walz pardons this illegal alien, this sex criminal, violent sex criminal, to try to keep this guy in the country. But it is emblematic of not just what a evil buffoon Tim Walz is. It's emblematic of the kind of leadership that you're getting out of blue state governors and blue city mayors across the country. Democratic Party today, through the actions of Tim Walz and, let's face it, many, many, many others who are now calling to abolish borders and abolish ICE, what they're all doing is speaking in one voice, and they're saying that we are swearing allegiance to illegal aliens instead of American citizens. This situation in Minnesota, I just have to go over the details. To Lou Vang, sinister. Between 2002 and 2004, this guy repeatedly raped a young girl, 10 years old. He was convicted of this in 2006, first-degree criminal sexual conduct. Now listen to his excuse. Quote, "It's a cultural thing to marry and have sex with girls as young as 12. That is a direct quote of what he told the authorities when he was arrested. He also tried to pay the victim to stay quiet. He described his actions as a minor thing. Now fast forward to today. This illegal alien had a deportation order, in addition to being a convicted sex criminal. And he winds up getting a pardon from the governor of Minnesota, Tim Walz. By the way, this didn't come out of some like middle management bureaucrat. This came out of the highest levels of the Minnesota state government. There's a pardon board. Let's see who's on it. Tim Walz. Oh, Keith Ellison, the attorney general there, Democrat. Also the chief justice of the Minnesota Supreme Court. So you have this board and the governor pardoning a child rapist, all to prevent him from being deported. Listen to this. The Clemency Review Commission there, they recommended the pardon in the first place. They sent him a letter. Being granted a pardon is a notable achievement and a reflection of the work you have done since your conviction. So not only do you have these blue state Democrats pardoning child rapists so they won't be deported, they are also celebrating the, quote, great work he has done since raping this poor child. Demonstrably evil. The worst of the worst. Now, thank goodness for President Trump and the Secretary of State Marco Rubio here. They were paying attention to this situation. Rubio, as you know from the reporting today, has, in fact, ordered this guy out of the country. That's a good thing. But it really underscores and gives you a bright line to help you discern the difference between the two political parties in this country. Democrats who will use their power, the power of the pardon in this case, to keep an illegal alien child rapist on the streets in Minnesota, or Republicans who will use their political power to get some heinous criminal like this out of our country. Not a lot of nuance here, folks. You're either for the sex criminal illegal aliens or you're for deporting them. We know where the Democrats stand, and now we know, thanks to Rubio, where the Republicans stand, and that's why these Democrats like Tim Walz are the relief factor pain of the week. Punditry is next. Stay with us on the Scott Jennings Show.
0: That's the relief factor pain of the week.
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0: compelling leftist arguments with truth and common sense. They hate that. 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
1: Friday, July the 10th. Almost done with the week here at the Scott Jennings Show. What a week it's been. A lot of stuff going on this week. Didn't get a chance, actually, in the news roundup earlier to talk about the housing bill. That's been hanging out there. President Trump says he is not going to sign the housing bill. It will become law tonight without his signature. He's not going to veto it, but he's not going to sign it. So what happens in that case is this bill, which did pass the Congress, will become law. The president is saying that this is basically a protest of the Congress prioritizing things other than the Save America Act, which remains his top priority. This, you know, this housing bill was interesting. It passed with a lot of bipartisan support. You had Tim Scott from South Carolina and Elizabeth Warren working on it. And it got a lot of votes. A few Republicans did not vote for it. And I have noticed over the last few days and weeks, there has been some conservative opposition to this, sort of some policy opposition. It was overwhelmingly passed. I didn't dig into the nuts and bolts of this thing until after the kerfluffle came up with whether President Trump was going to sign it or not. I have noticed that some conservatives do have some policy objections. But no matter, without the president's signature, that is going to become law this evening. President also says today that the ceasefire with Iran is over. So definitively says it is over. But at the same time, he also says Iran is going to come back to the table for talks, or they've asked for talks, and so we'll see if that actually happens. Another story that broke last night, which we haven't gotten to on the show today, is that apparently the Israeli government provided intelligence to the Trump administration that Iran was trying to hatch assassination plots against the president while he was over in Turkey. And so, well, you heard the president say this week he's the number one target for Iran. But one of the stories that broke last night is that our ally, Israel, was providing intelligence to the U.S. government to try to keep the president safe. So, you know, it's interesting. I hear a lot of people out there questioning our alliance with Israel and why do we do things with them? Blah, blah, blah. Well, I can tell you this. Last night, they gave the U.S. government intelligence that helped keep our president from being assassinated. And I think that's a pretty darn good ally to have in a region where you don't always have people with the best of intentions. All right, it's time for Friday Punditry. Our friend, nutritionist, businesswoman, media personality, author, and all-around good and cool person, Jillian Michaels, is our Pundit of the Week. Jillian, welcome back to the Scott Jennings Show.
2: Hey, boss, how are you?
1: I'm great. Good to hear you, and thanks for taking some time for us here on a Friday. We always enjoy talking to you. I want to jump right in to our Friday punditry. I assume that you, like many of the rest of us, have been paying attention to the what's going on out in Utah with the Charlie Kirk pre-trial hearing. I want to start there. Have you been watching any of this unfold? And if you have, I assume you have, what's been sort of going through your mind as you've been watching this proceeding?
2: Okay, I just caught up on this. Scott, I'm so sorry. I have a mixed minus, and I can only hear myself.
1: I think you can actually hang up the phone. I think they were telling me you can hang up the phone because we have you on the, on the other thing.
2: Oh, my God. Okay, hold on, boss. Hold on.
1: Okay.
2: Okay,
1: hang on. We're getting a sound engineering education live on the air. Yes, we have you, Jillian.
2: Of course this would happen the first time I get to join you on video here. All right, I'm ready to answer the question. I just caught up on all of this last night, actually, and I am completely confounded, Scott, on how anyone can think that Tyler Robinson is innocent. It seems
1: that's where
2: insane
1: I am.
2: To me.
1: Yeah. Well, I think what I agree with you. I mean, if you've looked at the evidence and you've seen the text messages and the video testimony from his lover, and you know they have the weapon and the video,
2: Scott, on the audio,
1: you have all. Oh, Jillian, I'm still.
2: Hang on.
1: I'm still here. Okay, guys, I think we're having an issue with Jillian. Yep. So we're going to try to get Jillian back, but the point she's raising is absolutely true, that if you've watched any of this, if you've seen any of the evidence, it's overwhelming. I saw a lawyer on TV the other day who's been analyzing this very closely. I think he called it a Mount Everest of evidence that Tyler Robinson committed this murder. And yet, you have all these people out there led by Candace Owens that are refusing to just stare the truth in the face. The truth is, Tyler Robinson, according to the evidence, according to everything we've seen, killed Charlie Kirk. And this hearing this week has laid all that evidence out, and now the judge has an overwhelming reason to take this thing to a murder trial, which he says, by the way, he'll probably do in September. Jillian, I think we have you back now. And I was just discussing with the
2: audience. You got me back.
1: Here.
2: I got you.
1: Yeah. Well, I was just discussing with the audience how dismaying it is that you have all these people who don't want to believe the evidence that's being presented, and they want to continue to delve in all this conspiracy. And it's so despicable because I think of what it's doing to the widow, Erica Kirk. When you look at the toll this is taking on her. You know, she lost her husband, the children lost their father, and on top of that, she's got to deal with all these conspiracy theorists. And people, by the way, including Candace, who have argued that she has something to do with it. It's despicable.
3: Not only that, they're destroying his legacy. It's the entire package. You're going after his family, you're destroying his legacy, you're destroying all of his friends. And literally, Scott, there is Tyler Robinson. He was back and forth to the college four times that day. That's his gun. He turned himself in before he was under arrest. His parents told him to turn himself in. His transfer-y lover all but said he did it. I'm just, what is it that people are not grasping about this? I'm like, tell me what you see that I don't see, because there is absolutely zero room for me at this point to believe that it was not Tyler Robinson.
1: I know. I'm with you. And I honestly, Jillian, I think what they see is engagement farming, self-aggrandizement, monetization. Mm-hmm. I think that's what they see. Now, in the case of Candace, she may have other personal motivations, which people have discussed online. But I do think a lot of people leech onto these situations and say, oh, I can say provocative things here, and I can say crazy things, because there's a marketplace for crazy. And in that marketplace often can be somewhat lucrative. Well, I hope that what happens here is that most people look at this and see the evidence, see the clear truth, this trial happens, and that Erica and the family and Turning Point, I hope they get justice. And I agree with what you said. Charlie's legacy here, that's what matters. You know, we had Charlie on Salem Radio, and I was on the air that day when he was shot, and we've carried on the tradition here with the Scott Jennings Show of discussing the issues and doing the debates that Charlie was doing. That's the legacy, remembering how Charlie taught us to debate and to approach our political opponents and to be factual in our arguments. That's that, and to have values. I mean, that's the Charlie Kirk legacy these people are trying to tarnish. All right, let's turn our attention to more politics. Jillian, have you been following what is going on with the Senate race in Maine with this crazy character, Graham Plattner, who has been run out of the Senate race up there after these terrible allegations? I'm curious, from your vantage in your corner of the world, how have you been viewing what's going on with Graham Plattner and the Democrats and how they've handled all this week?
3: Okay. So I've been following this one pretty closely because I couldn't really wrap my head around how

0: establishment Democrats like Elizabeth Warren and Bernie Sanders were getting behind this guy. He's so radical. He's so anti-Semitic. He's a raging misogynist. And Scott, after I watched that couple that vetted him, did you see that video of the guy and the girl? Okay.
1: Scott, the sound of their voice, like it almost was like a Saturday Night Live skit. Like a caricature of what you would imagine these idiots would sound like. But no, it's actually real.
0: Yes.
1: It's sort of shocking how all this happened. But I think it uncovers some very deep problems, some deep rot in the Democratic Party right now. They got some real problems with how they are not just picking candidates, but then presenting them to the public. Well, I mean, they made up a whole story about Plattner. He's not an oyster farmer. He's not a working class guy. He's a ne'er-do-well privileged guy who's never really done anything other than be a scumbag. And they presented him as some working class hero. By the way, the working class people in Maine never bought it. But that's what they chose to do. It's a lot of rot in their party, I think.
0: Well, it turns out that rot is linked to the Democratic Socialists of America. That's who those two... That's who they work for. And I kept thinking, this guy's got to be DSA. And every time you look into Plattner, it's like, well, no, he leans socialist. You know, he's a Bernie guy, but he's not a member of the DSA. And they buried it. And these two who vetted him, who, you know, crafted this glorified image of him being an oyster farmer, they are DSA. They found this guy. They vetted him. Mm. They packaged him up. And all of his repulsive qualities came front and center, and the people of Maine rejected it. And it wasn't because of the latest rape allegation. It's because he was tanking in the polls by the end of June.
1: Absolutely.
0: And the entire Democrat Party debased themselves, holding their nose, as Sonny Hostin said, to get behind him. But the people of Maine are better than that. Thank God.
1: Yeah, they're going to move on to somebody else here. I don't know who's going to win. Interestingly, Plattner has said he's going to drop out. He hasn't actually dropped out yet. You know, he has until Monday. We'll see what happens up there. Yeah. Our Friday pundit is the great Jillian Michaels. Jillian, I want you to hang on because it is tradition that our pundit in the final segment of the show picks the winner of the week. So I need you to think carefully about who won the week in America. Or in the world, and it'll be all up right to you to tell us in just a moment. But first, a message from our new partner to the Scott Jennings Show. It's called Noble Gold Investments. 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More with Jillian Michaels. 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
12: All right, wrapping up the show and the week with our pundit of the week, Jillian Michaels. Jillian, before I ask you who your winner of the week is, I would like for you to tell us what you're working on right now. You do so much. You've always got so much going on, and we love to see what you're doing and your content and your projects. What's the next big thing coming from Jillian Michaels?
13: Thanks, Scott. Actually, I'm working on a book that's called The Sickness Syndicate, and it looks at the ways in which the four industries of ag, food, pharma, and insurance are literally making us all fat, sick, and nearly dead. And I have a project coming out with Fox Nation this fall, and it's called Toxic 2, so it's a follow-up, it's a sequel to the first one we did that went really well, and it's looking at the ways in which we are poisoning our youth from screens to food, all of it. So kind of dark stuff, but important to know nonetheless.
12: It looks like, I've just pulled up your book here, The Sickness Syndicate, and it looks like you can pre-order it on Amazon, and you're expecting it to come out, looks like next February, is that right?
13: You know, the publishers moved it around a few times. The last I heard was January, so you're this news to me.
12: Okay.
13: Hopefully
12: you know what?
13: Soon.
12: I was in the same boat. When I wrote my book, I wasn't always up on the latest publishing machinations. But nonetheless, we'll look for this book from Jillian Michaels called The Sickness Syndicate, and we'll have you back when that comes out. All right, it's time for the winners and losers with Jillian Michaels. Now, be forewarned, audience, I don't know what she's going to say. She has said to me that I may be surprised by this. Let's see if we are. Jillian, who is your winner of the week?
13: All right, are you ready? I think it's Donald Trump. And now you might think that he is the biggest loser of the week because the ceasefire is off. But Scott, I have a theory. Now, this is all conjecture, but I think that Trump never had any intention of going through with that memorandum of understanding. I think so many of us were like, this deal seems like garbage. I don't really get it. I think he used that ceasefire to open up the alternative shipping route that has been dead since prior to the Iranian Revolution in the 70s. So they use the ceasefire. They demine it. They get permission to use it. They put our Navy in there. They widen it up. They start using it, and now they've removed Iran's ability to say, that's our territory, so legally you can't use it, because it's not. They're not using Iran's infrastructure, their physical infrastructure, because they're not. So in order to gain back control, Iran has one choice, and that's use force, which they did in waters that were not theirs, on tankers that were not U.S. tankers. And I think what it did was it allowed Trump and Vance to say, we did everything right. They're the ones that broke the ceasefire. Now we have no choice but to use force against them. And they alienated themselves with the international community that much further by engaging in those actions. I think it was a trap. That's my theory, Scott.
12: All right. Jillian Michaels says Donald Trump playing 4D chess on Iran. I'll tell you two things that jump out to me from your take. Number one, I think it's absolutely true that what we've learned is that we can move dependence on the strait. So other oil-producing nations are removing their dependence on that particular area. And number two, because of that, and because there's still some ships going through, we haven't seen the volatility in the oil market. In fact, right now, crude oil is trading at $71.58 a barrel. It was $80 when Donald Trump became the president. We just haven't seen a spike in that this week. So, Jillian, you might be onto something with your take about how Trump has played this. And look, you know, my view is this. He gave diplomacy a chance. He said, look, if you guys want to participate with the rest of the world, fine. But if you don't, also fine, and we'll go back to bombing you, and that's where we are now. I hope it doesn't last forever. But it may last for a long time because the people who run this place are obviously fanatics who don't deal in reason. And so we're dealing with a fallout of that. All right. You know what I just realized, by the way, since you're on here, I should have given you the loser, and I could have said who is the biggest loser of the week, which would, of course, made all the sense in the world for me to have done that. I just thought of it now, but you've already done the winner. So I'll take your job. Now I'm going to do the biggest loser, and I'm going to tell you who the biggest loser is. I'm sorry to tell you, it's Candace Owens, because the entire conspiracy theory house of cards around Charlie Kirk has completely come crashing down this week. Every single thing they threw out there, the exploding microphone and all this garbage, every single thing has been debunked by the evidence presented in the courtroom in Utah. We know the truth. Tyler Robinson did it. We have the evidence. And all the conspiracies being spun have been totally debunked. Jillian Michaels, you're terrific. I hope to see you in the very near future. We'll wrap up the week here. Thank you all so much for listening. We'll be back on Monday, probably from Philadelphia. It's Scott Jennings. Common Sense for the American People. You're on Salem. Thank you so much for being with us and being part of our community. Take care.
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26: News this hour at Town Hall. I'm Bob Agnew in Washington. The U.S. and Iranian leaders traded further threats today as the interim deal to end the war buckles under repeated crossfire in the Middle East. President Trump threatening further missile attacks against Iran after it failed to submit to U.S. demands to declare the Strait of Hormuz open. Global oil demand is dropping, but not here in the U.S.
27: The International Energy Agency expects global demand for oil to drop about 1 million barrels per day this year. That would be the first decline since the height of the COVID-19 pandemic in 2020. It's due to higher oil prices and supply disruptions caused by the Iran war. Those disruptions weighed heavily but unevenly, with Asia, which relies heavily on oil from the Middle East, seeing the most significant drop. The main exception was the U.S., where gasoline use increased in the second quarter this year, despite pump prices that in May spiked 50% above pre-war levels. I'm Ben Thomas.
26: Graham Plattner has submitted his paperwork to formally pull out from Maine's U.S. Senate race. That officially ends an upstart yet troubled campaign whose dissolution threatens Democrats' pursuit of flipping that long-held seat by Republicans, that of Republican incumbent Susan Collins of Maine. A federal appeals court has struck down a Texas law that had granted in-state college tuition rates to illegal aliens.
28: The Fifth Circuit Court of Appeals has ruled Texas's 2001 DREAM Act unconstitutional, finding it conflicts with federal law. The act allowed certain illegal alien students to pay in-state tuition rates at Texas public colleges and universities. The court said the benefit was not equally available to out-of-state American citizens. The ruling is expected to force schools to reclassify affected students as out-of-state and could trigger similar legal challenges in other states. Ken Lorman reporting.
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6: 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Well, I really hope that you had a wonderful Independence Day, that you celebrated the 250th birthday of our country. Took a few days off this past week. I'm going to be a little light on some of the financial information today. I will share some more later, I promise. But I want to really share more from my heart, some of the thoughts and what I experienced this past week. We kicked off our Independence Day celebrations as a family by attending one of the FIFA World Cup fan zones on July 1st. We watched Team USA play Bosnia. It was a tremendous, fun experience. We met people from literally all over the world. They were excited to be here. They love the United States. Folks from Costa Rica, from Japan, several countries in Europe. It was a fun time. It was a big party. Obviously, the vast majority of the audience were Team USA fans. The fact that we won that game added to it. But one of the things I noticed in that experience, obviously, we were in major downtown city. It was packed house. We were told there was over 15,000 people in attendance, and it was a festive atmosphere and everybody was talking. But one thing I noticed is as soon as the national anthem started playing, everyone in the entire audience regardless of the background, who they were, where they were from, they stopped and they stood. Many sang the national anthem, put their hands over their hearts, but it was literally the entire crowd. I was scanning around, just curious to see if there was anyone that was going to not participate. And I did not see even one person. Even folks from other countries, not citizens, were proudly standing and singing the U.S. national anthem. It was an impressive and amazing sight. It was awesome to be a part of. And when you experience something like that, it's hard not to have a sense of being proud of your country, sense of patriotism. It was just a fun and bit surprising experience, especially if you listen to the legacy media, you would think otherwise. It just demonstrates that the vast majority of people in this country are good, genuine, solid, decent people. And they want to be part of something bigger. We want to be united, not divided. I know there's many politicians that thrive on division. The legacy media certainly promotes division between people. Typically, they benefit from it. But even I've had discussions personally with prospective clients, for example, where we agreed very little politically, for example. Yet, as we discussed things further and got to know each other a little better, found that we had more in common than many of the bureaucrats or politicians in Washington did. And they themselves would agree. So it really is a case of those that try to divide are doing so for their own benefit. And we just need to be wise enough to ignore that and not buy into it and realize you have far more in common with your fellow American than any media pundit, bureaucrat, or politician that tries to divide us. We continued our Independence Day festivities by attending a drone show on the 3rd. It was a huge outdoor event. Tens of thousands of people were there in a major metropolitan suburb. They were playing patriotic music. People were singing to it. When the national anthem came on, again, I witnessed the same experience. Everyone stopped their conversation, stood, and many sang along with the national anthem. It was an uplifting experience. And you could just tell the vibe in that both of the crowds that we were in with the FIFA Fan Fest group and the drone show in a major metropolitan city, very diverse crowd, yet unified when it came to that moment. It was a tremendous feeling. We then on the 4th decided to stay in a small town America and watch a fireworks show. And they had a festival ahead of time with the tents and the food and the patriotic music. And although it was a small town, had a tremendous turnout and frankly, a tremendous fireworks show. We had a great time and we all agreed as a family that was actually our most enjoyable event. Small town America is where you really meeting and getting around and hanging out with genuine down to earth average Americans. And yet there's nothing average about them. They're tremendous people. If you just get to know them, we finished our Independence Day festivities by attending one more watch party, watching Team USA play Belgium. And sadly, the result was far from what we would like. It was very disappointing. But again, had the same experience. At the beginning, we're in a large shopping mall, major metropolitan area, thousands of people there. They're all talking and eating and doing all kinds of things. But when the national anthem came up, literally everyone in the crowd stopped what they were doing, stood, and most sang the national anthem along together as one. We were unified. These experiences were tremendously encouraging to me. If you've been a listener of this show for any period of time, you know I am an unabashed patriot. I'm first generation. I've told the story many times where my dad escaped the Soviets, literally risked his life, came to the U.S. as a true political refugee. If he had been caught by the Soviets, he likely would have been put into a gulag or killed. He loved this country. He loved the fact it gave him a second chance. He instilled that love of country into myself and nearly everyone he encountered. And although my dad has passed many years ago, this past week, all these Independence Day celebrations brought back reminders for myself personally of my dad when he would celebrate Independence Day. For him, it was as big or even bigger than Christmas. So it brought back many fond memories. And yet, in the last several years, we've seen situations of people out there that, well, frankly, hate this country and hate what it stands for. And it's frustrating, sometimes even depressing. It grieves your heart when I see that type of stuff. And it makes me wonder why these people are so angry and upset and cannot recognize the tremendous blessings that are right in front of them. The fact that you have the opportunity to live in this country, one of the greatest in the history of mankind, that is a statistical, undeniable fact. If you just look at how this country has generated more opportunity, more wealth, more freedom for more people than in any other country in the history of mankind, that is an absolute, undeniable fact. If you don't believe that, you need to do a little research. The fact that we have so many people in this country that have been fed, in my opinion, propaganda, believe something totally different, believe in a lie, is sad. One of the things I encouraged before the Independence Day on the show was, if you hadn't read some of the founding documents, like the Declaration or the Constitution, that during this celebration, our 250th, might be a good time to read some of this or reread it. And I did that myself. I came away with some powerful thoughts, and it was really echoed by a post I saw, and I have to give James Woods, very successful actor, credit in a post regarding the Declaration of Independence. As he stated himself, he hadn't read the Declaration of Independence since high school. He took that same idea that I had shared and reread the document for the first time in decades, and as he put in parentheses, shame on me for taking so long. And he had forgotten that the bulk of the text is a list of grievances suffered by the American colonists in the hands of the king. What he was truly stunned by is how familiar many of these grievances feel in our contemporary situation. I echo his sentiment. He went on and listed various statements in the Declaration and pointed out how uncomfortably close to home it felt today. If you read the Declaration, when it refers to he, the founders, of course, are referring to King George. Me sharing the idea of rereading some of the founding documents put me on a bit of a journey where I went back to a number of the founding documents, and even before that, where the founders got the ideas to create this form of government that we just celebrated 250 years. I'm going to share a few of those thoughts in the next segment, so I'm going to encourage you to stay tuned. If you want some assistance in financial matters, retirement, income planning, reduce your market risk, maximize returns, minimize taxes, I've been doing that for over 27 years for my clients. I'm going to encourage you to contact me at yourpersonalbank.com for more information. 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
6: 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I have had, by the way, a number of people, even recently, respond that they had some difficulty, like in spelling my name. It is a Hungarian name. My dad escaped from the Soviets, as I stated earlier, came to the United States, became a proud U.S. citizen. I was the oldest son, got dad's name. I hated it when I was younger because it was so different as a child. As I got older, I loved it because it's so different. Obviously, sometimes people have difficulty spelling, and I've even been encouraged to offer something simpler, yet I feel it would be dishonoring my dad's legacy. And although I was born here in the U.S., I'm first generation, I'm 100% American, I still want to respect the heritage from my dad because of what he went to get here, the second chance that this country gave him and how much he appreciated it. I don't want to forget that. My mom's side of the family come from Irish potato famine era and German refugees in the 1800s. So I have some family history on one side that goes way back, and I have family history on my dad's side that, again, first generation. So I respect and understand both sides, which is also why I think I have maybe a better understanding or appreciation of the founding ideas of this country, maybe more than most people do, because of my dad growing up in communism, escaping it, and instilling the understanding of the impact of government and how an overbearing or overpowering government can literally destroy your life. And if you really want to understand where our founders got their ideas from, you need to go back a ways to the documents our founders referred to while creating this form of government. And what a lot of people don't realize is the founders quoted Leviticus more than any other document by far. And one thing you need to understand about Leviticus is that's not an easy read in the Bible. Someone's typically pretty serious about biblical studies to read and really understand Leviticus. It's a tough book, but it also has within it a lot of instructions from God to Moses about how to create government, set of rules. So when there's people out there that discuss the separation of church and state, that was an idea that our founders would have been found totally foreign. That didn't come along until well over 100 years later from a Supreme Court decision that, in my opinion, is very faulty even to this day. We certainly have seen bad Supreme Court decisions. So if somebody says, well, the Supreme Court decided this, it doesn't mean they're always right. A great example is the Dred Scott decision, widely considered one of the worst decisions in the history of the Supreme Court. That's the one where they declared that blacks were not citizens. Clearly, they were wrong about that. But if we go back to some of the founding ideas, Leviticus is one of them, one of the biggest. Another is from John Locke's Two Treatise book. Now, this is a pretty heavy read, but there's a couple of ideas in there that are interesting. If you want to understand where the idea from the Declaration of Independence came from, the idea that men were created equal and that they were endowed by their creator with certain unalienable rights. This comes from John Locke's Two Treatises of Government, where John Locke states that God gave Adam dominion over the earth and to subdue it. His point is, if God gave dominion to Adam over creation, so God gave dominion to man, to deny that mankind had certain unalienable rights was literally denying that God created Adam. And this is why you see such an attack on religion, because the very basis of our founding document, the Declaration of Independence, is built on the idea that mankind is created with certain unalienable rights that don't come from government, they come from God. This is a foundational pillar of the creation of our government of this country. Another foundational pillar comes from Thomas Paine's Common Sense. This was written in 1776 and was one of the most widely distributed documents or pamphlets in the history of the United States. And one of the key points that Thomas Paine wrote in Common Sense was, government, even in its best state, is but a necessary evil, and in its worst state is an intolerable one. He even went on to state that if you suffered miseries by a government, which you might expect in a country without government, think no rule of law, no police, no borders, literally chaos. A government that creates those miseries is even worse than no government at all, because the calamities are heightened by reflecting on the fact that we furnished the means by which we suffered. In other words, we created the entity that caused the problem. Many of the grievances in the Declaration of Independence are profoundly similar to what we're dealing with today. New York City suffering through power shortages.

the people that they have in charge. Again, as Thomas Paine states, government at its best is a necessary evil, and at its worst, an intolerable one. Ronald Reagan echoed that same sentiment when he stated, government is not the solution, government is the problem. And this is one of the basic foundation principles, pillars of our country. Many of us have lost that understanding and look to government for solving problems when we should be doing exactly the opposite. The Declaration of Independence goes on and states that he, and when they refer to he, they mean King George of England, refused to assent to laws. Well, many sanctuary state governors today are doing the same thing. He's made judges dependent on his will alone. We have activist judges that pay no attention and even subvert the Constitution of the United States, which is supposed to be the supreme law of the land. They went on in the Declaration, pointing out how the king had imposed taxes on us without our consent. Many of the taxes we pay were never voted on. Have you looked at your tax bill lately? The Declaration accused the king of transporting large armies of foreign mercenaries, millions and millions of military-age males pouring into our open borders. How is that any different? The Declaration accused the king of exciting domestic insurrections against us. Has anybody seen any of the protests, BLM, Antifa, etc.? They continue to this day. Again, how is this any different? Declaration of Independence is literally, as it sounds, the short version would be, leave us alone. I've shared the same thought that many politicians and bureaucrats and leaders do not understand. Most Americans just want to be left alone. We want to live our lives, raise our families, build our businesses or careers, enjoy a little travel or a few niceties in life, but just leave us the freak alone. We need to educate people to help them understand that self-reliance is far better than government solutions. You will be freer, you'll be happier, you'll be more prosperous. I could quote the Declaration of Independence. You would be able to enjoy life, liberty, and the pursuit of happiness. We need to elect representatives who understand this sentiment and believe in that wholeheartedly and will represent us accordingly. Most Americans agree we pay way too much in taxes. There's way too much fraud. There's way too much power. Government has been allowed to grow beyond anything the founders could have even envisioned or comprehended. They waged a revolution against far less than what we're dealing with today. I'm not encouraging bloodshed, but what I am encouraging is a change of hearts and minds to understand that we want less government, less interference, and just leave us alone. A person that's in Washington or at state level or local level wants to get in our business. A great comparison is the annoying HOA person who wants to get in our business. Those type of people are universally hated. That type of person as a representative of any level of government should be roundly rejected. So if a politician or bureaucrat says, we're going to do this or that for you, if it's not constitutional, and how do you know this? Go to Section 8 of the Constitution, where it lists the powers that Congress has, and the list is fairly short. Maintain a military, post offices, regulate commerce, things like that. Anything else, according to Amendment 10 of the Bill of Rights, my favorite amendment, by the way, and one of the most abused, in my opinion, is Amendment 10, the powers not delegated to the United States by the Constitution. So they're referring to the federal government. The powers not delegated or listed in Section 8 of the Constitution, nor prohibited by it to the states, are reserved to the states or the people. In other words, the federal government should be leaving us alone for the most part. It should be very limited in what it does, and in what it does, it should do well and efficiently, and that's it. The federal government should be a very small part or insignificant part of our lives. It should run like in the background, like background noise we don't even need to pay attention to, except for who we put in charge to represent us. That is supremely important. Vote, encourage, support those that are constitutionalists, that understand the founding principles and pillars. Our rights derive from God, not government.

0: and that at best, government is a necessary evil and should be as limited as possible to do its job. Anything more than that is not a foundational principle or a constitutional one either. 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
0: 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Email Ferentz, F-E-R-E-N-C, no E on the end, F-E-R-E-N-C, at yourpersonalbank.com or 866-268-4422. And yes, you will reach me. So a few of the things that our government has done in recent years that completely and totally goes against foundational pillar ideas, constitutional ideas, are how government intervention makes things less affordable. There's been a very common theme around many politicians and even entire parties where they believe or feel like if the government gets involved, they can make things more affordable or save money for people. This is a complete lie, and the financial facts prove that. A chart came out recently from the Bureau of Labor Statistics showing price changes from January of 2000 to December of 2025, so a 25-year period. And they selected a number of U.S. consumer goods and services and how they had either increased or decreased in cost over that 25-year period. And here is what was amazing about this chart. every category of consumer goods and services that had government intervention, where government subsidized or got involved in some way or another, the prices, the costs had increased, and in many cases, substantially. And in every category that the government was not involved, little or no involvement, the prices either stayed the same or actually declined, again, in many cases, substantially. Let me give you a few examples. Cell phone services, computer software, toys, and TVs are all areas where the government has little or no involvement with those products. And in all those categories, the price over the last 25 years has either stayed the same or declined, some of them significantly. TVs, in fact, have declined over the last 25 years in price by 98%. Why? Technology improves, companies become more efficient, and there's competition, so it drives prices down and consumers win. They get better products for less price. Let's look at the other side of the category. Consumer goods and services where the government has some or significant involvement in affecting price. Food and beverages, housing, medical services, childcare, college tuition, hospital services. All of those categories, the government is involved significantly. The prices over the last 25 years have increased from 100 to almost 300%. The government does not make things more affordable. It makes them less so. It reduces or eliminates competition. It reduces or eliminates innovation. Plus, the government gets involved in anything, you have a middleman. You could consider it like a surcharge. And if I use an analogy in the financial world, I share this with people all the time. If you're going to purchase a financial product, you don't go through a middleman. Why would you go through a middleman? Because you're going to have to pay them a fee. Using an example, if you have a brokerage account and you own an annuity, you have two different companies involved. You have the brokerage firm and you have the annuity company. You're paying fees to both. Some of it is hidden, so you don't see it, but it's common sense to understand that. This is why I state, if you want a stock, you go to a stockbroker. If you want an annuity, you go to an annuity producer like myself, an insurance person. If you want a CD, you go to a bank. I understand it may be more convenient to go to one place to purchase all these financial tools, but in nearly every example, you're going to end up paying more in fees because you have more entities involved. And government is no different. If you get government involved with college tuition, for example, or medical services, or housing, or food, there's going to be a surcharge, a fee, a cost. There's regulatory fees. And that's what would be considered legitimate stuff. We also know that quite often when government gets involved, there's oftentimes a lot of fraud involved. Many times, significant levels of fraud increases costs, can double and triple costs oftentimes. The only people that really benefit for government getting involved in goods and services are the people managing or controlling it. And this is why so many politicians, bureaucrats, etc. are in favor, because they benefit themselves personally. We've seen tremendous levels of this recently with Nick Shirley exposing child care fraud in Minnesota, then on into California and other places. Many others have done so now, and the government is going after fraud more so than it probably ever has, which is a good thing. But there have been many credible sources in and out of government who have stated that if the fraud could be eliminated out of the federal government, our budget would be balanced. And folks, that's $2 trillion a year out of $7 trillion. That's approximately a third of all the money that we contribute into the system. Think of all the taxes that you pay going into some sort of fraud. Now, if that's not irritating, I don't know what is. And if that isn't something that goes against foundational principles of a limited government, I don't know what is. And then we have other examples. Here's a post where somebody said, how in the heck were 30% of Haitians living in the United States on the temporary protected status program able to get mortgages that American citizens would not qualify for? And then we've all found out since then there are special programs where H-1B visa holders can get a mortgage. American credit histories are not required. And these are people that are supposed to be temporary visitors. How in the world does this help American taxpayers? Again, this is a fraudulent scheme. This has impacted millions of people who have benefited from government intervention. Now, who benefits? Again, the politicians in charge looking for a new class of voters. That's the primary reason behind it. And then we have this horrendous Supreme Court decision recently of birthright citizenship. I'm going to put this probably at maybe the second worst decision in the history of the Supreme Court. Dred Scott be the all-time worst decision. Again, that's the one where the Supreme Court declared, 7-2, by the way, that blacks were not American citizens. The idea that a foreign government could sail a ship into the edge of U.S. territorial waters, a pregnant woman could be on board that ship, have a baby, the ship promptly turn back around, go home, and that baby would be considered an American citizen for life. They could vote in our elections. They could sit on a jury and judge over you. They could run for office. They could benefit from Social Security, Medicare, and other benefits that we as U.S. citizens receive. If you think that that's what makes a U.S. citizen just because you're born on our dirt or in our waters, and that's a U.S. citizen, well, you don't believe in citizenship or nationhood at all. You are truly nothing more than a globalist. You don't believe in nations. And that very idea is what absolutely can destroy a nation. See, I know we have the greatest country on earth because we still have millions and millions of people around the world that would do nearly anything to come here. You have almost nobody ever leave. That gives you an idea of how great your country is when the ones that complain the most and hate it the most still won't leave. And you have millions of others that do everything they can to come in. This Supreme Court decision of birthright citizenship has diluted our citizenship tremendously. It threatens the very existence of our country. Who in their right mind would think a foreign couple on vacation visiting the United States, maybe they came to the World Cup to watch some games, and the woman happened to give birth while in the United States and then went home, raised that child in their country the rest of their lives. Who in the world thinks that that should be a U.S. citizen? In fact, it is an egregious injustice to many of the other countries on top of it. Do you think Japan or France or many other countries might be upset that the U.S. considers the Japanese couple's child or the French couple's child a U.S. citizen just because they were on vacation here in the United States or touched our ground for a brief period? I mean, it's beyond ludicrous. That very idea. And we're like one of the only countries in the world that still has that in place. If a U.S. couple were visiting any European country, any country in the Far East, Africa, and happened to have a child while visiting, none of those countries would consider that child a citizen of their country. Why should a foreigner visiting our country having a baby while here, why should that baby be considered a U.S. citizen? Especially given the fact that they literally have no knowledge, understanding, or memory of the United States. And this is why it's one of the worst decisions, probably, certainly top five, I probably put it at two or three, worst decisions in the history of the Supreme Court. Courts are supposed to rule based on the Constitution, and they refer to the 14th Amendment, where it states all persons born or naturalized in the United States and subject to the jurisdiction thereof are citizens of the United States. They totally ignore the and jurisdiction of. And to even prove the point even further, the writers of the 14th Amendment even stated very clearly, obviously does not include foreigners. It also didn't include Indians at the time. Native Americans were not considered citizens after the 14th Amendment. They were not considered citizens until many years later when Congress passed a law to make them U.S. citizens. How in the world can a Native American who's lived on this soil their entire lives not be considered a U.S. citizen by the 14th Amendment when a child born to a foreign mother who's just visiting is? It makes absolutely, totally no logical sense and is a huge threat to this country and the future of our country. It basically means we need to lock down not only immigration into this country like we've never seen, but we have to make sure that foreign pregnant mothers don't even visit the United States. Have the child here. It could become a U.S. citizen. That's not fair to the pregnant woman who just wants to visit either. But that's how ludicrous this Supreme Court decision was. I'm going to share a few thoughts in the last segment on a question that I've been getting asked lately. And that is about the markets. Where are we at? Where do you think? So I'm going to share those thoughts. So I'm going to encourage you to stay tuned. If you want to protect yourself against downside market risk, there's no question we're at historical highs, regardless of how you measure it, which means by definition, risk is at historical highs. You want to reduce your taxes, increase liquidity, maximize returns safely? 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
0: 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One of the questions I've been getting asked a lot lately is, where are the markets at? A lot of people have been taking some vacation time, enjoying Independence Day festivities, as I have myself. The most truthful answer I can give you is no one knows the time or the date, but we certainly can recognize the season. If you live in a part of the country that in the winter it freezes, you have no way of knowing what is the first actual frost or snowfall, but you can tell the season when the nights start getting cooler. The leaves are falling. So the bottom line is we know it's going to freeze. We just don't know when. Winter's coming. We just don't know the exact date. And that's where we're at with the markets. Regardless of how you want to measure, there's a myriad of other indicators you could look at. Nearly all of them are in uncharted territory. In other words, the highest levels ever recorded in the history of the stock market. And this goes back, 150 years or so. So we were in the highest overpriced, overvalued stock market in the history of the markets. When you get into major market corrections, and then the recovery periods for these major corrections, and take the 2008-2009 Great Recession, S&P 500 dropped about 50%, took 5.5 years to get back to even. Dot-com bubble and burst in NASDAQ dropped over 70%, took 15 years to get back to even. And here's the problem. During that 5 to 15 year period, let's say, where you're recovering, are you making any money? If you were invested previously, the answer is no. You're just getting back. You're retracing old ground and getting back to where you started. And the question I often ask people is this. If the market corrects, or I should say when the market corrects, because the market goes in cycles, so we experience corrections, do you have the 5, 10, 15 years maybe it would take to come back? When you're younger, that answer might be yes. When you're older, less so. And this is why index products are so popular, especially as someone starts to near retirement or is in retirement, because you're in a different stage of life and you don't have the time to wait to recover. If you see a 20, 30, 40, 50% drop, you don't have 5 years or more for it to come back. That would be devastating to your retirement plans. It could mean you might have to continue working or go back to work even. And many people don't want to have to do that. So this prevents that risk. The true price of an asset is really what is the next person willing to pay for that. And that comes down to perception. And perception is based on human behaviors. What does the majority of people think about the value of this asset? If more people think it's worth more, the price will go up. If they don't, it's going to go down. This is why markets go in cycles. And although the technologies change, the historical time frames change, human behavior does not. That's the one constant. We can go all the way back to the 1500s in what they call the tulip bulb mania. Do you know there was a period of time in the 1500s that some tulip bulbs cost more than a house? Now, to us right now, that just sounds ridiculous. But at the time, tulip bulbs became very popular. It was the new thing, the new fad, the new technology of its time. The more rare tulip bulbs became very, very valuable. And people kept buying and selling them, thinking ultimately the next person would pay more for it. And that created a bubble. Sound familiar? It's no different than the AI bubble that we're in currently. Or the housing bubble prior to the Great Recession. Or the dot-com bubble before the dot-com crash. You see, the human behavior is the same. You have two major emotions, human emotions, that everyone deals with, fear and greed. That's what motivates markets. And fear actually is a double-edged sword. There's the fear of losing, but there's also something called the fear of missing out, or FOMO for short. FOMO can be even more powerful than the fear of losing. In other words, everybody around you seems to be making money, and you feel like you're missing out on the party. And we're social creatures. We want to be part of it. And then we finally, some resist that and eventually finally join in. When that last optimistic person finally jumps in, there's no more buyers. That's when the crash starts. Again, it's human psychology. Let me use a quick story. Sir Isaac Newton, I think we can agree, was a pretty smart guy. He got caught up in the tulip bulb mania in the 1500s. He had invested in tulip bulbs, and they had gone up significantly. He had more than doubled in his money in a short period of time. And he was very excited about that and got out. But then many of his friends that he knew were still in, and it was going up and up and up, and they were making tremendous profits, well above what he had. They were making much, much more. And he resisted getting back in for quite some time. Logically, he understood it was too expensive. But emotions finally got the better of him, and he bought back in at near the top. Shortly after he bought back in, it crashed, and he lost most everything. So what I want you to understand is it doesn't have anything to do with intelligence. Sir Isaac Newton was certainly an intelligent person. It has to do with emotion and timing. And you have to understand the season, and you need to understand the risk. As I stated earlier, we all understand there are seasons. Leaves are falling and the nights are getting cooler. Winter is coming, and we know that it's going to freeze. As long as you live in a part of the country, that happens. And to ignore the season that you're in is financially foolish. All the indicators show that we are at or the highest levels ever recorded with nearly every indicator you can think of. This is the highest bubble ever experienced in the history of the stock market. And every other time, people thought, oh, it's not going to happen this time. Well, human behavior does not change. And there will be something that will trigger the next correction. And the last point I want to make about this is the bigger the bubble, typically the larger the burst, the more dramatic and more aggressive and damaging it gets. And this is the largest bubble in history. So the potential for a tremendous correction, even a crash, is very significant. No reasonable person, in my opinion, can argue we're not in the late stages of a bull market rally. Often this is called the climax rally. It's where euphoria and excitement are at the highest, and logic and reason are at the lowest. Warren Buffett famously said, "Be greedy when everyone else is fearful, and fearful when everyone else is greedy." There's no doubt that greed is at an all-time high because prices, valuations are at an all-time high. When is it going to correct? No one knows. How much? No one can say. This is when the professionals win and the novices lose. This is the time where logic and reason has to win out over emotion. I understand that's extremely difficult to do because we're all human beings and we all have fear and greed. And many of us suffer from the fear of missing out. But I've seen this happen twice before. This is my 26th year in the financial world. I saw the financial devastation that the dot-com bursting caused and the Great Recession crash caused to people who had invested oftentimes their entire working lives and saw significant portions of that just disappear in very short periods of time, and the disbelief and shock even that people experienced. Many had to stay working longer. Many had to go back to work. Many suffered tremendous stress, anxiety, frustration. But here's the other side of the coin of what I saw. I also had many clients in index annuity products at the time where I was doing annual reviews, and none of my clients lost a dime. I saw them continue to enjoy their life. They weren't stressed out. They didn't have to worry. If they were retired, they continued to enjoy their retirement. Most everyone else they knew was stressed out, and they were not. It was so dramatic in those time frames that I'm talking about. I could sit down with a prospective client as they started discussing their financials. I could tell what they were invested in and where their risk was. It was that dramatic. I am trying to protect you from that type of stress that I witnessed firsthand. This is the golden age of fixed assets. There's never been a better time. You can continue to enjoy the upside gains with no downside risk, tremendous upside potential, no caps, unlimited upside, no downside risk. This is not too good to be true. I've been doing this for clients myself for decades. These companies with these types of products have been around for over 100 years in many cases. So this is nothing new. Economic freedom is freedom, and our freedoms are under attack. 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

0: News this hour from Town Hall, I'm Mary Rose. The sudden withdrawal of Maine U.S. Senate nominee Graham Plattner, a Democrat, has thrown national Democrats into disarray this weekend. But U.S. House Speaker Mike Johnson says conservatives nationwide need to turn out in big numbers during this fall's midterm elections to stave off a Democrat takeover.
1: They don't want any borders, don't no prisons. They want to eradicate the Supreme Court, remove the presidency. They want the Congress to control everything because they intend to take it over. This is the time for all Americans, all patriots, people who are freedom-loving folks to stand up. The barbarians are inside the gates, and this fall election is going to be decisive for the future of this country.
0: A close call for a man who was partially sucked out of an airplane window shortly after takeoff on a Ryanair flight from Greece to Germany.
2: Passengers told Greek media many people had fallen asleep or closed their eyes when they heard a loud bang like a tire bursting. Oxygen masks dropped and the plane began to lose altitude. One passenger said people were panicking and screaming, and one passenger was partially sucked out of the window. People seated nearby pulled him back in. A local hospital says the passenger was treated for neck and shoulder injuries and friction burns. About 6 minutes after departure, flight records show the aircraft climbed past 15,000 feet, then immediately descended to about 6,000 feet to burn fuel for 30 minutes before returning to Greece. I'm Ed Donahue.
0: President Trump has threatened Iran after Supreme Leader Ayatollah Ali Khamenei's funeral, where there were calls for President Trump's assassination. This highlights ongoing Middle East tensions as a ceasefire deal falters. President Trump made the threat on Truth Social, responding to an Iranian threats against him. More on these stories at townhall.com.
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10: 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If you have a medical condition that requires treatment, see a health professional. The information contained in this program is for educational and entertainment purposes only. 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
11: 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In other words, being active, laughing, and having fun. Because when you're happier, you're healthier. And when you're healthier, you're happier. Welcome once again to the healthiest hour on radio. It's the Snowman with you, David Snow, keeping you cool and healthy as we do it each and every week at this time here on the program. And we thank you so much for joining us and making us a part of your weekend, which we always hope to make strong and healthy with the information we have for you today. First on the menu, healthier summer grilling. You know, this is National Grilling Month, the month of July. And so we will have information about some things that you might not know about grilling and how to be safe and healthy in the outdoor environment that you are eating meals in. You know, everybody has their, you know, I think something like, 65%? I mean, it's a majority of the population that owns a barbecue. And speaking of that, I have some information on some important information on if you have a gas grill or a charcoal grill. If you have a charcoal grill, watch out. There's some health hazards to be aware of. We'll tell you about that in just a couple minutes. But Christopher Marini will be with us in just a few minutes talking about, you know, having a plant-based approach to burger grilling. You know, there's hot dogs and hamburgers. Those are the classic two things that people put on the grills. But there's a lot of other choices that you can make, and they're just as delicious and a lot more nutritious and less injurious to your health. So we'll talk about that. And then later this hour, we'll have James Flaherty. He is an expert on seniors and depression. He's the author of a new book, Loving Longevity. Also, Embrace Your Age is another one of his books. You Can Be Better Than Ever, his subtitle. We'll talk about some of the risks of depression, especially in seniors, you know, loss of loved ones, isolation, medication, you know, there's, I don't know if we'll get to it, but there's alcohol abuse disorder, which is rampant in the senior population. But we'll get to a lot of the symptoms as well as the causes and cures of depression, which is one of the leading causes of, you know, a lot of the roots of a lot of disease and illness and death. So we'll talk about that later. Okay, and speaking of that, in news of mental and emotional health, while your brain needs aha moments, might be that you're missing out on one of life's most reliable pleasures, and that is the aha moment. You know, the research suggests that the dopamine system involved when you have these mini epiphanies, and this was research from the University of Vienna in Austria, they found that when people solve problems designed to kind of elicit a eureka moment, their brain scans showed dopamine releases, which is good because that gives you that feeling of well-being or the accomplishment and, you know, it strives for success. And it also has cognitive benefits, of course. But they found that we're increasingly turning to AI models, for instance, for ideas and solutions, even for our smallest problems. I mean, people look up these, you know, just idiotic, trivial things, instead of trying to use critical thinking processes, they look it up on the computer and you know, rely on AI or ChatGPT or whatever. But they're depleting their self from an opportunity to learn and remember. This was from a neuroscientist and author of 21st Century Brain, How to Future-Proof Your Mind in the Age of AI. A study published last year that compared the neural activity of 18 people who wrote essays, either using brain power alone or with the help of a search engine, you know, ChatGPT, or those who used AI exclusively showed consistently lower brain activity than those who used Google or Brain Power alone. And a separate body of research also showed that when people discuss ideas together, what a concept, in a meaning that's not meant to be competitive, their brain waves start to synchronize with each other. So, you know, kind of a group mentality or a group think. So how well your brain synchronizes with others can be used to predict how healthy your brain is going to be later in life, and potentially protect you from dementia later in life as well. So just something to be aware of. All right, what's the safest way to barbecue? Well, bad news if you have a charcoal grill, because charcoal grills make that, you know, they make nice blackened crispy burgers, but they're more dangerous than gas grills. That's because they produce carbon monoxide when they're burned. And if you breathe too much carbon monoxide, well, you can die, but you can also get sick or dizzy, or it's just very deleterious to your health. But more than 30 people die every year, and another 400 are injured every year here in the United States using charcoal grills instead, or in their homes and say under tents, you know, even if it's outdoors, if it's in an enclosed tent area, or in garages. So something to be aware of there. And some summer tips for smarter grilling. One is to put your protein, you know, the burger or whatever, you don't have to use a bun. You can put it on a big salad, or also grill some maybe chopped red peppers or vegetables with your meat dish, you know, sliced mushrooms that has the umami or savory flavor of burgers. In fact, some people make a mushroom burger if they're vegetarian, although you don't get the protein that you would in a plant-based burger such as Bahama Burgers or a beef burger, but still it gives you that savory taste. Also serving grilled vegetables and potato slices, and, you know, just be creative. All right, let's see. Today, I don't know why it's today. They should have it on Sunday, but it's Make Your Own Sunday Day, July 11th. Since 1992, it's an annual event where people make their own custom ice cream sundaes. But here's an idea. Use more fresh fruit in your sundaes than ice cream. So think of fresh fruit salad and then just put a scoop of ice cream on top of it. Instead of, you know, most people have an ice cream sundae and they'll put a few slices of strawberries or a few slices of banana or something, but just do the opposite. And it's kind of like when I suggest people do pasta salads. You do lots of vegetables and salad, just a little pasta to add to it as a condiment. All right, and I'm not going to tell you that Monday is National Beef Tallow Day or that it's National French Fry Day. I'm just not going to go there, even though it is. Okay, let's go to the fitness file. All right, our fitness tip of the week. The snowman says, be consistent with your physical activity. You know, even if you don't feel like exercising or being active. I was thinking of this the other day. What if your heart made excuses, the same excuses you do, for not beating 24/7, 365? I mean, what if your heart had a mind of its own and say, oh, I'm beat. I don't feel like beating for you all day. I mean, I've been beating for you all these years. You know, and people have the darndest excuses. It's too hot. I'm too tired. It's too cold. I'm sleepy. I'm hungover. I'm lazy. Although most people won't admit that. Or I just have to watch one last episode of my Netflix series that I've been binge watching. And remember, you exercise not only for your muscles, but also for your heart, okay? All right, and news of, let's see, travel health. Are we going to get to that? Let's go to matters of sexual health. Okay, this comes from Sex Guide After 60, Dr. Carol Durkarsinian. She says around midlife, sex hormones, and we've talked about this before, they take a big dip, both for men and women, and women can cause vaginal dryness, and men, of course, ED is a possibility, and lower testosterone. And there's also medical challenges after the age of 60. It could also happen after 40 or 50, depending on your state of health. Some people get it much, suffer much earlier. But diabetes, one of the top things on the list that can cause ED in men, especially those with type 2 diabetes, poor blood sugar control, that can over time damage nerves and the blood vessels that supply sex organs. And women too with diabetes, they can also have less feeling in their genitals and more yeast infections because of the glucose intolerance. And then heart disease, that makes your arteries narrow and harden, so your blood doesn't flow as easy, and guess what? It doesn't flow to your organs, your sex organs as well either. And then other problems, medical problems that can affect your sex life, weight gain, arthritis, chronic pain, or bladder control problems. This doctor mentions all those. Antidepressants that sometimes reduces your libido. So what you want to do is, of course, work with your doctor. And, of course, you can live without a sex life, but you don't want to because there's so many benefits. It boosts your immune system, burns calories, lowers your blood pressure, and also lessens the risk of heart attack. And for men, prostate cancer. All right, let's see, 3 minutes left in this segment. If you're traveling, here's a tip on travel health, and we talked about traveling healthy last week with our guest. If you're traveling by automobile this summer and you're using your navigation to maybe drive to a location you haven't been to before, please use your common sense when following the directions on your device. Here's an example. I saw this on the news. Last month, a woman was following her GPS instructions and somehow drove her car, get this, onto an elevated Seattle rail track. And she was blindly following the Google Maps, the instructions. And not only that, she drove for a quarter mile on the tracks, arriving at the, the Mount Baker Station, a small suburb of downtown Seattle. Imagine the look on the people who are waiting for the train at that station. This car pulls up. I mean, come on, get a life. Have some common sense. Let's see. Here's another thing that I didn't mention. Health and safety tip for those of you going in the water this summer. What color is your swimsuit? Why do I ask this? Well, I saw a news article that I had an issue with because it talked about water safety experts reporting that for visibility tests, bright contrast-colored swimsuits, like neon yellow and orange and bright red, they make kids as well as adults easier to spot in pools, oceans, and lakes, which is good. I do agree with that. However, if you're in an ocean, folks, or any body of water where there are bigger fish than you, I'm talking sharks, those same brightly colored swimsuits are going to make you easier to spot by them. And the same goes for shiny jewelry, which you should never wear in the ocean if you're in a risky spot. So just be aware of that. And second question, what color is your birthday suit? The reason I ask that is skin. If your skin's especially dark, or if you're especially light-complected, wearing a suit that contrasts with your skin color can, it cause the same attraction to fish that you don't want to attract. So be aware of that. Okay, in the Funny Bone Pharmacy, since many of you are going to be barbecuing and grilling and cooking fish this weekend, chicken, excuse me, not fish, the other white meat, we're going to talk about grilling in just a few minutes, here's a question for you. Why did the man put suntan oil on his chicken? Any ideas? Ask my producers, looks puzzled. The answer, he liked dark meat. No albino white meat for him. Okay, and here's a doctor making her rounds. She walked into the semi-private room to examine old Mr. Waxman, Mrs. Waxman, excuse me. After the exam, with her best professional voice, she said smoothly, "Well, you're coughing much more easily this morning." The patient groaned. She says, "I should. I've been practicing all night." Okay, we don't want you to cough. All right, we are abbreviating this Funny Bone Pharmacy. We'll have more funnies next week for you. Some healthy humor, and we guarantee at least a laugh and a half. Join us for the rest of the hour for the Healthiest Hour on Radio. When we come up back, we'll talk about healthy summer grilling, and then later this hour, mental health, seniors, and depression here on the Healthiest Hour on Radio. I'm David Snow here on Dr. Health Radio. 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
11: 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Well, you know, there's the boogeyman, who, as we all know, can be scary. Then there's the booger man, who, that's an individual who's not that healthy. But today we have the burger man, who came, or can be tasty, or maybe testy. I don't know. We'll find out. Because he is with us today to share some tips on healthier summer foods for our outdoor dining. Christopher Marini is our guest. He is from Bahama Burgers, and we welcome him back to the Dr. Health Radio microphones today. Christopher, how the health are you?
13: I'm doing wonderful, and appreciate the introduction.
11: You're the burger man. You're not the boogeyman or the burger man. You're the burger man.
13: Yeah, well, you can pick your friends, but just don't pick your nose, right?
11: Oh, okay, touche. You got me back on there. Okay, hey, first of all, congratulations on winning a major award. Tell us about, what is it, the Taste for Life Award, the best tasting new food product?
13: Well, yeah, we're just sitting back doing our thing, and, you know, lo and behold, along comes Taste for Life magazine. They contacted us, and they said that, you guys are going to be winning an award from us, best new products and overall in the category.
11: Wow.
13: And
11: great.
13: Yeah, I'm very proud of that. Yep.
11: Yeah, because, you know, as we know, and, well, people that have tasted lots of meatless burgers, not all of them you know, take the cake when it comes to taste, and you know, hats off to you for having something that is not only nutritious but delicious. So we'll call it Nutrilicious, if you will. Okay, so summer, and well, July is peak grilling month, and it's actually National Grilling Month, the month of July. You know, we have the sizzle, the smoke, and the mouth-watering aromas that everybody likes coming from the grill. Some things that come from the grill are not so healthy. Actually, one thing that I saw in the news recently was, you know, the grates, the wire brushes that they use to clean the barbecue grates. There was a case of a man, or actually a boy or adolescent, that had it lodged in his intestine and caused tremendous pain, and he had to, you know, have surgery and everything. But aside from that, you know, the problem with some of the things that we put on the grill are they can't be, you know, they're not that healthy for us. One is the fact that they have, well, here's an article, actually some study from Oncology Nursing News. Grilling meat at high temperatures over open flames can produce cancer-causing substances. We've talked on the previous shows on the heterocyclic amines, the HCAs, and also the

0: burger and still not have to consume beef if for some reason you don't want to. So tell us of the advantages of Bahama Burgers over not only beef or other burgers, meat burgers, meat-based burgers, but also the plant-based burgers.
1: Well, I think since you're talking about chard and the oils that get oxidized,
0: right,
1: and affect us, I would jump right to, we have incorporated Salvia hispanica, otherwise known as chia, which is very high in omega-3s and other omegas. And because you are basically, when you cook our product on a grill, for example, you're not cooking it under direct flame. Of course, you don't have the animal fat and all the saturated stuff that goes with it, what you're talking about.
0: Right.
1: So with our product, you're getting a healthy omega-3 that's actually combating exactly what you're talking about. I would say that would be at the top of the list.
0: Okay, and also, if yeah. I could interject, the new Mediterranean style or flavored burger that you have, the Bahama Burger, it has rosemary and basil and some herbs in there, and they were saying in the same research article about using antioxidant spices such as basil, rosemary, and mint, along with citrus juices and maybe vinegar, to act as antioxidants giving them additional benefits instead of causing deleterious effects from the cooking process.
1: Yeah, well, vinegar. Well, what you talked about, the herbs and that contributing, and the fact that our risotto is blended and utilizes vinegar as one of the agents to ferment the product.
0: Oh,
1: naturally.
0: I see. Okay.
1: Okay. So, yeah, and you know what? And just let me take 10 seconds and say, it's showing up in the marketplace, exactly what we're talking about. We're doing demos right now in New York City, and we're getting really strong, positive feedback on our product with regard to taste, texture. And they're noticing, the healthy benefits. And
0: good.
1: It's up in the market.
0: It's rice-based, is it? It's a complete protein, though. You have other ingredients in there, too. We'll talk in just a minute about what's not in there. That's just as important because you have the top 9 allergens. None of them are in Bahama Burgers. But, even though rice is probably the least allergenic food, I do have a friend who's allergic to rice. He's basmatic. Have you heard of that condition?
1: I have.
0: Okay. Yeah, I don't know if it's just basmati rice he's allergic to or other kinds of rice as well, but I'm just kidding.
1: Yeah, I'm not an authority. Obviously, I'm not an authority on that. And rice, though, is the least allergenic food crop on the planet. And it's a miracle crop. And there are people, just as there were with casein,
0: right,
1: which is a milk protein, mm-hmm, that is actually not allergic to the lactose. Some people, are actually with the casein, which can be a very dangerous thing. So there has to be clarification. And in the early days, let's say with cheese and cheese alternatives, there wasn't a clarification.
0: Oh, that's right.
1: With our product rice and risotto, being the world's first rice-based meat alternative, but I keep saying that we're on the closest side to angels that you can possibly get with a pure, safe, and clean product. Of course, you should also always consult with your doctor or physician or dietitian.
0: Well, I just have one comment on that. Holy burger, Batman! Or something,
1: yeah,
0: like that. Holy burger. Okay, and it has, I might add, 17 grams of protein. So it's very hearty as well as, and satisfying, just like a beef burger would be, as well as delicious. Yeah. And like you mentioned,
1: our 3-ounce patty has a 17 grams, and our 4 ounce

0: in food service, for restaurants and that, upwards to 22 and more.
1: 22, okay. All right, now here's another newsworthy item that I came across, and it has to do with hot and spicy foods. I don't know if you saw this, but... and we've known it before, and I've reported on it before, but hot and spicy foods, how can they keep you cool during the summer, during these heat waves that we've been having? Well, this comes from Dr. Ruben Chen, who says cold foods actually give you, you know, temporary sensation of coolness, but they have minimum effect or impact on your overall body temperature. In fact, the doctor mentions that consuming very cold foods or drinks, for that matter, reduces your body's sweating, which is, you know, what your that's your body's cooling system, evaporative cooling, right? And so spicy foods, on the other hand, it tricks your brain into sensing heat, prompting the body to increase sweating. Although one caveat is that it's most effective in dry heat versus humid weather. But and by the way, people in India and some of the Southeast Asian countries, you know, Thailand, Vietnam, and others, as well as Mexico and South America, they've known this for centuries. They've lived in the hottest climates, and they eat the spiciest of foods. So these cultures are working with their body's physiology. It's not just culture or tradition, which I found interesting. So
0: well, I did not know that.
1: Yeah,
0: that is very interesting.
1: Yeah. So so adding fruits or herbs and spices to your, now you already have herbs and spices built into the flavor profile. If people buy a Bahama burger in the frozen food section, right? It's already flavored.
0: That's correct. The plain original is the least spicy, but then you have the meatballs, the Italian meatballs, and then you have the Italian sausage, and then you have our Mediterranean burger. Yep.
1: Oh, I love that one. Yeah, yeah. I haven't tasted the sausage or the meatballs yet, but I'm looking forward to that. And I ordered
0: some. Well, sausage has the sausage. You know, my heritage goes back to being a butcher. Remember, meat cutter with my father growing up. And here I am promoting, you know, world's first rice-based meat alternative risotto. So the irony, but the recipe for our sausage patty, I know how this is going to sound, but it's just the case. My grandfather goes back to 1915.
1: Wow.
0: That's how far this recipe goes back. That's in our sausage patty.
1: Oh, really? Okay, that's interesting. Oh, well, I'm even more interested to try it now. Okay, we only have a minute.
0: Why did I care to remember?
1: No, I'm sorry. Go ahead.
0: I'm sorry. No, longer than I can remember. Go ahead. I'm sorry.
1: Well, okay. We only have a minute left. We have another guest coming up. But can you give us a website? Oh, and do you have any special offers for our listeners on Bahama Burgers right now?
0: Yeah, they're going to have to go on the website and check that out. We had some issues with the website, and I would just advise your listeners. We did come up with a summer recipe barbecue for the burger.
1: Oh.
0: That I was hoping you would ask me about it, but I guess
1: okay.
0: Not.
1: What about that recipe? That summer recipe for the burger, Christopher?
0: Well, I challenged the team, and the team said we got one for you, Christopher. It's called the Bahama Sloppy Bad Boy Burger with barbecue beans. What you do is
1: good.
0: Yeah, you just take our patty, put it on the grill, cook it the way you want to, put it on the bun, of course, and on the top of the burger, you put baked beans. On the bottom,
1: put
0: a layer of your favorite coleslaw, and you can garnish with other stuff. You'll find the recipe on the website.
1: Good.
0: And there you have it.
1: Okay, the bad boy burger. Bahama Bad Boy Burger, we'll just call it that. Hey,
0: well, you got to say sloppy.
1: Sloppy Joe? Or sloppy?
0: Yeah, well, sloppy bad boy burger. That's all
1: okay.
0: I know.
1: Hey, one last thing I'll leave you with. You know, I know you've seen in the news that Taylor Swift's, the marriage and with her fiance and everything, that happened. And, of course, this is the season for weddings. But did you know that Ronald McDonald celebrated his engagement to his fiance?
0: Okay. No, I did not.
1: Yeah, yeah. He gave her an onion ring for an engagement ring. Okay.
0: Well, all right. Now that's one I'm going to tell my grandchildren. Thank you very much.
1: All right, Christopher. Hey, all the best. And give us the website again of Bahama Burger, please.
0: BahamaBurger.com. And don't forget Dennis Frisco on it, too. Take a look. Thanks.
1: Okay. Oh, one last thing. You know, here's another reason for promoting your burger. And have you heard of alpha-gal syndrome? It's where people have violent reactions when they eat beef. It's from the getting bit by the deer tick or the Lone Star tick. And they develop an allergy to beef. This is true. And so this would be a perfect replacement for beef if they want that hearty, umami, savory taste of beef, but they can't eat beef. So there's another reason to promote your product.
0: Exactly. And I forgot about that. And that's one I did know about. I read about that about 6 months ago.
1: Great.
0: Thanks
1: All right.
0: a lot.
1: Sure thing.
0: Thank you.
1: Thank you, Christopher.
0: Thank you.
1: All right. There goes Christopher Marini. But we will be back with more information for your good health just ahead. James Flaherty joins us for seniors and depressions, plus some tips on longevity. So stick around if you want to stay healthy. I'm David Snow here on Dr. Health Radio.
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1: What do you know? That would be me, David Snow on your radio. Thank you so much for joining us and making us a part of your weekend. In this segment of the program, Seniors and Depression, James Flaherty joins us. He's the author of Embrace Your Age, You Can Be Better Than Ever, and also his newest of his five books, Loving Longevity, Make Your Next Years Your Best Years. Jim joined us about a year or two ago, and he just returned from lecturing at Columbia and Harvard Universities and speaks at various conferences around the country. He's the youngest 90-year-old that I can recall ever having on the show, and we welcome him back to the Dr. Health microphones today. Jim, how the health are you?
12: I am terrific, David. Absolutely.
1: You don't sound 90. You don't. Well, I won't say you don't look 90, but you don't look 90. But anyway,
12: no, I don't look 90, and I don't think 90.
1: You don't think? That's the most important.
12: I think I think I'm still 60. But then now and then I look in the mirror and say, you lie to yourself.
1: What the health happened? That's what I tell myself when I look in the mirror. Well, you know, the best doctor is the doctor in the mirror. I always say that. And
12: I'm a great believer in the mirror. If you read my books, I have whole sections on getting to know your bathroom mirror. It's your nearest psychiatrist.
1: Well, as I always say, another thing I always mention to people, cameras can lie, mirrors don't.
12: That's right.
1: It's like the two guys, maybe you heard this one, the two guys at the bar, they're talking to each other, and one says to the other, Joe, you know, those two guys across the bar, in 10 years, we're going to look like them. And he turns to him, he says, Ned, that's a mirror that they were looking at.
12: So, I like that. Anyway. Thank you for it. Yeah, I'll use it.
1: Okay. So let's talk about depression and seniors. I mean, it can happen to anybody, but seniors are especially prone to it because, well, isolation and, you know, loss of loved ones, divorce, withdrawal from life, maybe drugs or medication. So let's talk about some of the symptoms and causes, and then we'll get to the cures or effective treatments. So I know you devote a lot of time and energy and part of your books to talking about this important subject. So let's tackle it right off the bat.
12: I really like to, when I'm speaking to groups that have a lot of 40 and 50 year olds in there, that let's talk about some very important parents, yours. How are they today? How will they be in 5 years, 10 years, 15 years? Don't wait till they're 86 or 87 and it's a crisis, because then you'll make the wrong decision. You know, I really ask people hard questions. I say, I want you to ask yourself right now, if dad dies, is there enough money for mom to go on living? If mom dies, can dad tie his own shoelaces? And they are going to fight with you tooth and nail. They'll pound the table and say, I'm fine. I don't need any help. I don't want to downsize. But they should not live alone.
1: Mm. Oh, really?
12: And I don't care how smart they were or what sticks of dynamite they were in their 40s, 50s, and 60s. When they're alone in their 80s, not only the fear of falling, worse than that sometimes is they fall into that big black hole called depression. And then they start retreating from life, and their life gets smaller and smaller and shorter and shorter. And it's really sad. That's really what started me writing books about aging cheerfully and productively, because I saw people who were those sticks of dynamite that were suddenly little old people. I said, what the hell's going on?
1: Now, you know? Jim, can I ask you, how old were you when you started writing your first book? What was your age?
12: 79.
1: Really? Really? So in the last 10 years, you've come out with five books.
12: I wrote five books in my 80s.
1: Okay, it's not too late for me, because I've been simultaneously writing two. I'm 70. Actually, I figured out, we talked on the phone earlier this week, as you know, and I'm 2 decades and 2 days younger than you. So you'll be 91, 90 wonderful in September. I know that. But
12: good. Then don't let it bother you. You know, people say, well, Jim, I mean, you know, aren't you kind of, I said, what do you want to ask me? Am I closer to death? Yes, probably. Does it bother me? No. And I don't go to bed thinking, I wonder if I'll wake up on the wrong side of the grass tomorrow. It just doesn't happen. I'm busy. You know, I have a favorite story I tell when I'm giving speeches to people. We all remember the real young kid when I'm at university. They don't remember. I said, most of you don't remember George Burns, but he was a brilliant, brilliant comic. And he and his late wife, Gracie Fields, were just terrific. Mm-hmm. And George lived to 102. But on his 95th birthday, a reporter asked him, Mr. Burns, do you ever worry about dying? And he said, I can't die now. I'm booked.
1: That was another guest that I had on. He had the same line, and that was Jack LaLanne. I knew him for over 30 years, and he was always my first guest of the year. He for those that you know are too young to remember Jack LaLanne, but he was the godfather, you know, America's original godfather of fitness. He opened the first fitness club, had the first fitness TV show and everything. But anyway, that's the line he used, and he actually made it to 96, so God bless him. But,
12: good. Bless his heart.
1: Yeah. So anyway.
12: Look, you know, folks, I do remind people a simple line. I wrote it in one of my books. The band won't stop playing till you stop dancing.
1: Oh, I like that. Okay.
12: You know, people have to remember, it's an old expression, but it's very true. You are as old as you think.
1: Mm-hmm.
12: So why think old? You know, I mean, I know it's an old song, but there's a lot of truth in to fairy tales can come true.
1: Oh, that's
12: right.
1: It can
12: happen to you if you're, if you're young at heart.
1: Yeah.
12: You know, it's staying young at heart.
1: Uh-huh. Yeah, you're right. And you know, I used to, I stopped doing it now because I was realizing, you know, I sometimes worry about certain things like anybody does, but I was worrying mm-hmm. about getting more gray hairs, or I was getting more gray hairs rather, worrying about my wrinkles that I was getting. So, you know, it's like a vicious circle. You know, if you are focused on that, you know, other things are going to fall into place
12: I wish I had some gray hairs. I wish I had some gray hairs to worry about.
1: That's right.
12: Mine all fell out. They went away.
1: Okay. Well, you don't waste your hormones on growing hair. You know, you're a solar powered sex machine. Maybe that's what they call bald guys, right?
12: sex. How is that spelled? S-E-K-S. I've kind of forgotten.
1: Okay.
12: But as far as bald hair, somebody made a plaque for me. They were staying in my apartment in New York at the time,
1: uh-huh.
12: and they had a plaque made, which I love. Grass doesn't grow on a busy street.
1: Oh, I like that. Yeah. Okay. Well. Okay. So back to depression and seniors. Now, in
12: Absolutely.
1: Our technological age, do you address, because I know, you know, in my feeling, and I've seen research reports on it, studies on the fact that some people get so over-reliant and dependent and addicted to our digital devices in our world that it actually causes more isolation. You know, people think that if they have 4,000 likes that they have 4,000 friends, which is not the case. You know, those are virtual
12: not
1: friends,
12: at all.
1: Not real friends. So can you address the digital or the technology aspect of depression?
12: It's amazing because, of course, I did not grow up with it,
1: right.
12: with
1: yeah.
12: the digital thing. And so I remember just old people would get old, and they didn't have cell phones. They didn't
1: sure.
12: even have computers. I didn't see TV until I was 15 years old.
1: Oh, wow.
12: That was, and we bought the first TV on our block, and I was 15 years old. You know, okay, yes, it is bad for them to just rely on AI because AI or AI or the cell phone or the computer does not have a spleen. It doesn't have heart. It doesn't feel emotion. They really need to reach out and try to be present in their community or volunteer to help the library run better or the church run better or the hospital. And then they are around people because without every report in the world right now, every medical report says you want to live a long time, have contacts, have connections.
1: Okay.
12: Do not be isolated. And you know very well, doctors say isolation is more dangerous than smoking.
1: That's right.
12: You know,
1: yeah, there's an equivalency.
12: It's incredible.
1: Yeah. And let's, let me stop you. Let me ask you about the stat that I read that you had, and it's where people live 4 to 10 years longer by attending, since you mentioned churches, but it could be any kind of service or ritual or club.
12: I was just going to mention that.
1: Okay.
12: If people go to church, temple, or mosque 4 times a month, that's all, they will live 4 to 10 years longer.
1: That's amazing. Wow. Now,
12: why? Because maybe it's the connections they make. Maybe it's because it's a moment to realize that they are not the most important person.
1: It's probably
12: in the
1: a combination
12: universe.
1: Of
12: there
1: things.
12: That there's a higher power, that mm-hmm. there's time to meditate, there's time to think about other people. Who knows? But it's important. I know I still do it. I go to church regularly. I'm singing in the choir.
1: Oh, okay. You're a singer, too. Okay.
12: Yeah.
1: Good, good.
12: Do it all.
1: Okay.
12: Absolutely.
1: So now we talked about some of the symptoms, isolation, withdrawal from life, and also you've probably seen the studies on people that become hard of hearing. If they don't get a hearing aid, that isolates them just in and of itself because they tune out
12: right.
1: conversations. You know, they can't hear all the different social intercourse that they used to, and so they don't participate as much, and then they, you know, the embarrassment factor and everything. And it's amazing how, and I think it was President Reagan who really made people aware of the fact that, hey, it's nothing shameful to get a hearing aid. I mean, people don't blink twice to get a pair of glasses, no pun intended, but, you know, they are so resistant to getting a hearing aid, thinking that, oh, I don't want to look old or, you know, act old, whatever, but it's quite the opposite.
12: Absolutely. It's very important. I mean, you have to, first of all, for longevity, you have to take care of I call the body the family refrigerator. You know, you count on it to last for 25 years.
1: Oh, yeah.
12: Suddenly the water dispenser doesn't work.
1: Oh,
12: or
1: the ice maker
12: doesn't work.
1: Right.
12: You have to live healthfully. And that means getting enough rest, eating properly. Very few people really eat properly.
1: True.
12: You know.
1: Okay.
12: So if they eat properly, take care of themselves, I don't know. Life is not terrible if you don't want it to be terrible.
1: All right, James, can we take one last break? And then if you can stay with us after the break, I have many more questions for you.
12: I'm ready. I will wait cheerfully.
1: All right. Waiting cheerfully. My cheerful guest, James Flaherty, will tell you how to get his books, the latest, Loving Longevity. And when we come back, also, I want to share with you a study from Sardinia, one of the blue zones in the world, where one of the two or three key components of living to 100 is not exercise and diet and nutrition. It's something else. We'll tell you what that is when we come right back from this brief break. I'm David Snow here on Dr. Health Radio. Stick around if you want to stay healthy.
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1: 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Continuing our conversation with James Flaherty, the author of Loving Longevity. James and Jim, how can people get your book? Besides that one, you have four others. Can they get all the books at your website?
12: Yeah, sure. And the website is just my name, James, initial B like boy, Flaherty, FLAHERTY.com.
1: All right.
12: That leads them to everything. I'm glad you mentioned the Blue Zone. Dan Buettner, the founder of Blue Zone.
1: Yes, I spent an afternoon with him a few years ago. Well, in 2018, I was with him in Colorado and spent an afternoon with him. A fascinating person. And
12: he's a close friend.
1: Oh,
12: he's
1: really?
12: A very close friend of mine.
1: Okay.
12: Yeah, we'll I did a five day workshop with him.
1: Interesting. And, okay.
12: We communicate generally once a month. That I've been on his show too.
1: Oh, excellent.
12: So,
1: okay.
12: He's terrific.
1: Well, the study I was going to refer to was, I think it was from the University of Cagliari in Italy. A professor there did a study on the centenarians in Sardinia, one of the five blue zones in the world where people live the longest and healthiest. And they found it wasn't diet, that played into it, and it wasn't exercise, although that was a factor as well. But the most important factor was openness and curiosity and learning. People never stopped. And just like what you were saying earlier in the show, you never stop researching or staying busy or investigating and adventuring out in the world and doing things, and you don't sit in a rocking chair reminiscing and ruminating.
12: No, oh God, no. Stay booked.
1: Stay booked.
12: Really.
1: Yeah, that's a good idea.
12: Yeah, absolutely.
1: Okay.
12: No, it's great, David. I love your show. I love the energy.
1: Well, thank you. Thank you. You know, we only have a minute or so left, so do you have a parting shot for our audience before we leave?
12: I do like to tell people every time when I talk to them, if you really want to do something good for yourself, every day, at least for one person, do something really nice for someone when you expect nothing back in return.
1: Excellent.
12: And I mean, it can be the simplest gesture, opening doors, carrying packages, smiling at the checkout lady in the grocery store. It's amazing what that can do for you and for them.
1: Or maybe paying for something. I've done this before when I'm in a checkout line. I pay for the person that's behind me, and they don't know it until I leave. You've done that too.
12: I've done it many times.
1: It makes their day, it makes mine, yeah, for sure. Hey, Jim, thank you so much. Give us your website one more time, please, for people that didn't get it.
12: Yes. All right. FlaHerty
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1: Okay, and the latest book you have, Loving Longevity, you can just look it up by the book title. Thanks so much for being there.
14: Right.
1: We'll have you back.
14: David, absolutely. I look forward to it.
1: All right. There goes James Flaherty. And here we go with another edition. But join us again next week, same time, same station, for another edition of Dr. Health Radio. Until then, I'm David Snow, thanking you for joining us. 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
17: News this hour from Town Hall. I'm Mary Rose. Forecasters say much of the U.S. is about to get slammed by a major heat wave.
18: We have a combination of hot temperatures in the 90s to low 100s with high humidity will create heat indices up to 105 to 110 degrees, with overnight temperatures only dropping into the from the mid-70s to the low 80s.
17: Meteorologist Joe Wegman of the National Weather Service Weather Prediction Center says the southeastern U.S. is already feeling the heat Saturday, but soon it will spread to the Intermountain West. And a New York Times reporters are being subpoenaed after the way they reported on the president's new Air Force One.
19: The Trump administration subpoenaed several New York Times journalists after their report on security concerns involving the new Air Force One. That's according to the paper. The new jet was a gift to President Trump from Qatar, and it went into service last week. The paper says federal agents showed up at the reporters' homes with subpoenas to force them to testify before a federal grand jury in Manhattan on Wednesday. Trump flew the new Air Force One to a NATO summit in Turkey last week. But he departed on an old Air Force One for England, with the newer jet also coming along. He then switched back to the Qatar plane for the flight home. Julie Walker, New York.
17: Graham Plattner has formally ended his Senate run.
20: Plattner has submitted his paperwork with the Secretary of State's office, so that makes his exit official. The embattled candidate said several days ago that he intended to quit the race following an allegation of sexual assault, which he has denied. The Maine's Democratic Party has been scrambling to come up with a process to select a new nominee. State law says that they have until July 27th to do so, and the party has indicated it plans to hold a convention with delegates from across the state to come up with that nominee.
21: Charlie died after taking a single pill that turned out to be counterfeit.
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9: On the Next Level Training microphone.
8: My name is Mike. We got about an hour or so left together today. We promise to bring you all things gun, all the gun time. And when I say promise, I mean we're going to try. It's at least the first hour. We weren't successful. The second hour, we plan on being
9: successful. Well, it was gun adjacent.
8: We did talk about military bases. We talked about crossing the Delaware. We talked about the Revolutionary War. We talked about the Second Amendment, right, is what we did. Yeah, yeah. And how it was so.
9: None of those things could have happened without guns.
8: That's right. Exactly right. So we suspected, because we did not dedicate a minimum mandatory time to firearms, Earl called and chastised us on the break. So
9: yes, he yelled at us. He said,
8: he did.
9: No cookies after dinner.
8: That's it. No cookies. No cookies. That's it. Yep.
9: And he told us that we would have to buy him the first three rounds at the Circle Bar in 165 days or whatever it
8: is. Which is ironically how much those beers cost. $165.
9: I think they've gone up, actually.
8: Oh, yeah. You're probably right. Yeah, with all the, you know, the smoke, swamp gas out there.
9: Inflation,
8: yeah. The Mondami effect, yeah.
9: Right. out in SHOT Show.
8: Out in SHOT Show, yeah. Okay, let me go around the room real quick. On my left is the Chief Legal Analyst. Please welcome back to the program, Space Attorney Jason Herman.
9: Hey, guys. I don't know how you got along without me.
8: Practice. Yeah, we did some practice. Had a lot of practice.
9: You had a lot of practice.
8: In fact, we had so much practice, we took time off for practice. We're like, man, that's enough practice. You know, we had enough.
9: Now,
8: we're good.
9: Now, let me ask you something purely driven by my ego.
8: Yes.
9: Show better or worse when I was gone?
8: Yes. Yes. You were correct, sir. You were correct. So Earl is not with us. I don't know if he's on the line. Is he on the line? I don't know if he's on the line. If he's on the line, he's on the line. So get ready, Jason, to get chastised. But let me.
9: Okay.
8: On my right is the right hand man, the great great great great great grandson of Daniel Boone. Please welcome back. His name is Earl. Approved memos. Lead a workshop. Remember birthdays.
1: One day I can't make the show. You guys go off the rails.
8: Hey, you're lucky we didn't go baseball. I'm just saying. You know, we didn't go baseball. We didn't go ice hockey.
1: You know. There's still time left in the show.
8: There is. There is. We got a little bit extra into Jason's story, but again, it was, like he said, it was Second Amendment adjacent. We're talking about the founding fathers, so, and military tactics.
1: But, right. Yeah,
8: we'll go that. And listen, that's just the excuse. We probably should have done more gun, all the gun time during the first hour, but it'll be all right. We got you on here with us. We do have something special for you, though, Earl.
1: Yeah?
8: Since you're not here with us, we've got a little song about New York that our producer has standing by.

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3: We're thinking about going with that intro when you're not here, Earl. I don't know how that works for you or not.
4: Okay. Yeah, the show based in Florida, bragging about New York.
5: Earl has pulled off the road. He's trying not to turn into a green rage monster.
3: I know what he's doing. Well, you know he calms down? Loads max. Just keep loading max, baby. Just keep loading max. He's got a dozen or so next to him right now from the show alone. Earl, they've got you running somewhere different today. Where they got you running?
4: Savannah, Georgia.
3: That's a good place. They got great roadside barbecue there, if I recall correctly.
4: I saw a few signs. I didn't get to stop at any place, but
3: that's true. It's not like you could pull over to big 80,000 pounds of screaming, stealing sex appeal into the lot on the side of the road.
4: Yeah, it makes it a little difficult parallel parking.
3: Yeah. Well, you know where you park a big rig, right?
4: Anywhere you want to.
3: That's exactly right. Exactly right. Everything been all right in the week of Earl? Things going all right for you?
4: Oh, yeah. Keeping busy.
3: Very good. Very good. All right. Well, we're going to jump into some Supreme Court cases talking about guns and gun rights. So we're just going to make up for it, Earl. We're going to double down. We're not going to talk about the best hunting rifle. We're going to constitutional rights on guns. So we're going to make up for you. I promise.
4: Okay. I'm not going to hold my breath.
3: Well, listen, in the big rig, you got the air conditioner. Just turn it on. You don't have to hold your breath. You'll be all right. Big windows. Yeah. All right, folks. Earl, thanks for joining us. He's going to try and stick around if he can. If not, we'll let him go. He's a busy man. He's got a lot of responsibilities driving that big rig. So we'll see him. He'll be back with us next week for sure. Don't worry about it. Jason, let's jump. I know we've only got a couple minutes left. Let's intro some stories. I want to try and get to the Vampire Rule case, which, by the way, is a great name for a case. Never thought of it that way. The rule out of – that's what they're calling the Hawaii law where – well, now
5: the spirit of Aloha.
3: Right, where they said it's called the Vampire Rule because you have to ask for permission to bring the gun in first. Like a vampire has to ask for permission to come in, or has to get permission to come in.
5: Yeah, I know this – you know, this is – of course I'm gone, yeah. and the Supreme Court is just throwing nuggets out.
3: Yeah.
5: But in a 24-page opinion – writing for the majority, Alito wrote it, and automatically you know now.
3: Yes.
5: Like we know that if you see Alito is writing the opinion, it's going to be something that came descended from from
3: Antonin Scalia.
5: Antonin Scalia. Thank you. You know exactly. So he wrote that the law hobbles what the Second Amendment protects, which is the right of Americans to carry arms for self-defense as they go about their daily lives. Now, surprisingly, and I'm being facetious, Justice Ketanji Brown Jackson, she dissented, and she said that the law fairly applies a first principle of property law, the right to exclude and does no harm to the Second Amendment. The good news is Roberts and Amy Coney Barrett voted the right way.
3: Yeah.
5: And so now that law is left to the dustbin of history.
3: Yes. Yeah, well, just nonsense out there. Nonsense.
5: The key question before the court was whether there was a history of similar regulations in early U.S. and English history. I wonder where he got that from. Wait a minute. Don't tell me. Bruin.
3: There you go.
5: And Alito rejected Hawaii's contention that whatever the situation in other parts of the country, in Hawaii, opening private property to the public does not give permission to bring a gun onto that property. He countered by saying, and he, Alito, that the Second Amendment has the same meaning in all parts of the United States. That was in a conversation where, again, they're talking about the spirit of Aloha. There's some special exception that Hawaii enjoys. You're either part of the union or you're not.
3: That's a huge part. I want to talk about that when we get back. That's where I want to start off when we get back. You listen to Arms Room Radio coming to you live from the Imperium Strategic
5: Group. On the Next Level Training microphone.
3: Had a blank one. See you in a moment. Do you get angry watching the news?
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5: On the Next Level Training microphone.
3: Okay, Jason, we were talking about the Hawaii case when we left on after the first break, and we were getting to some Supreme Court issues and Supreme Court decisions that they're making. Did you want to finish there before we move into some other Supreme Court issues? Or
5: I would, and I know that the decision came out, you know, on June 25th,
3: yes,
5: and you guys discussed it that Saturday.
3: Yeah, the Hawaii issue.
5: But I was,
3: yeah, you were gone, so we wanted to go back. Yeah, yeah.
5: I was gone. So just to remind everybody, this case was about a Hawaii law that makes it a crime for gun owners to bring their guns into private property that is open to the public unless they have the property owner's specific consent.
3: Yeah.
5: That was overturned. Walford v. Lopez, 6-3. Now, usually Ketanji Brown Jackson, is her opinions are gobbledygook.
3: Yeah.
5: I actually thought that she tried to be clever here, and of course she was joined by Kagan and Sotomayor.
3: Yeah.
5: What she said was, this is not a Second Amendment case. It's a property case, and you can't, you know, people can do whatever they want with their property. And what I thought, at first, even especially for conservatives, that could have a lot of cachet.
3: Right.
5: The reason that's completely wrong is, and I'll give it to, I will give it to Amy Coney Barrett, because she's not always reliable, right? She said that this is not about property law. Of course, you own property. You can do whatever you want with it.
3: Right.
5: The Second Amendment doesn't apply to you as a private citizen, but the Second Amendment does apply to the federal government, and it does apply to the states.
3: Yep.
5: And the state can't pass a law that tells private property owners what to do and how to do it.
3: Correct.
5: And that's why it implicates Second Amendment issues.
3: Yeah.
5: And by the way, just as an overall comment, what I find fascinating about all of these gun decisions and Second Amendment decisions that have come out since Bruin, whether it be the Supreme Court or whether it be in the district courts, is that the laws that a lot of these judges want to rely upon for an historical analogy, a la Bruin, are laws that are historically referred to as black codes.
3: Yes.
5: Black codes were passed in the Deep South in the days of Reconstruction to specifically deprive newly freed black men and women, really men.
3: Yeah, because women didn't have any rights.
5: From owning, possessing, shooting firearms.
3: I wasn't not kidding, folks. Remember, women didn't have rights at that point, you know.
5: And so I find it ironic that the most racist laws, perhaps, that have ever been passed in the country, or amongst the most racist laws, are often the ones that are used by left-leaning judges or leftist judges. And what it tells you, Mike, what it tells you is this.
3: Yeah.
5: What it tells you is this, and this is why conservatives get frustrated.
3: Yeah.
5: Because if you're a real conservative, sometimes the decision will go against your actual policy preference, because that's not what the words say. And as a conservative, we believe that each branch of government needs to do their job. It's not that way on the left. The left believes that if we can't get it in the legislature, then by golly, we're going to get it in the judicial branch.
3: Right, right. And going back to that, the first part of that point was Bruin's test, you know, history and tradition. And so if you ask the right for history and tradition, the right will say, listen, here's the Minutemen had rifles in their homes so they could defend their homes if they ever came out. So the history is they've always had firearms in the home. If you ask the left for an example why they shouldn't have guns, they'll say, and they've said this is what they're saying to you, is that, well, after the Civil War, we didn't let black people have guns. So there's the history of it. Hello? You know, you might as well say, well, listen, we're not going to let them go to school either with the whites, because that was the law back then. You can't come up with an example and then have it thrown out of the law because it ended up being unconstitutional three rulings later.
5: And I hate to always repeat myself, but the reason the left, the reason judges like this, justices like this, are allowed to get away with it is because they must know at some level that many of the people that are reading it have no idea what they're talking about.
3: Yeah.
5: If I say black codes to 100 people on the street, how many of you do you even think are going to know exactly what I'm referring to? And by the way, keeping your population ignorant

0: comes up, we go, cannons. Cannons. You want to be historical wrestling? Cannons.
1: No, I mean, and, you know, not to...
0: This is what the Brits were coming for. They were coming for our like military weapons.
1: Yeah. You know, not to sort of beat the horse to death.
0: Right.
1: But, you know, when you hear something like that, you know, even though we've certainly criticized AGOA here on this program, you sort of understand their sort of fundamental, you know, disposition, which is why shouldn't we have every weapon available to us that allows us to do what somebody did or a group of men did 250 years ago?
0: Let's jump around because we got major bills coming up next segment. Last segment I want to save for the assault weapon bans being picked up by cert being granted by the Supreme Court. But before we jump to that, there's another court out there that has allowed out of Illinois. So just to give you what we're going to talk about last segment, Connecticut and Cook County, Illinois, have had cert picked up those cases there to go after the assault weapon ban. Okay, great. There's a court out there, Illinois, the federal court in Illinois there.
1: Seventh Circuit,
0: has said, you know what? We know the law was previously, the assault weapon ban was deemed unconstitutional, so they put a hold on it. We know that very recently, the Supreme Court has taken up cert on this case. So we're going to stick our business in here and say, you know what? We know the Supreme Court said they're going to decide it, but we're going to change this for now and say that the ban is good. It's not unconstitutional. How does this court think that they can come in? So they're not fighting with the president now. Now they're picking a fight with SCOTUS. Hey, we don't respect you. We don't think you're going to get it right, so we're going to change it until then. How do they do that, and they're not impeached, and they're not defunded, and they're not arrested?
1: The court, the Seventh Circuit, said, we focus on the Act's application to AR-15s and 30-round rifle magazines. The Act's restrictions on these items, we hold, are consistent with the principles that underpin our nation's tradition of firearm regulation. Whether to adopt them is thus a decision reposed on our elected representatives, and we reverse. Like, you got to explain to me how, based on what?
0: How can you reverse a case that the Supreme Court's already taken cert on?
1: I don't know. I mean, maybe this was. Did they take cert exactly on this case?
0: Yeah, well, on the Illinois assault weapon ban case.
1: Do we know that the Supreme Court accepted jurisdiction already?
0: Listen, knowing Illinois.
1: Yeah.
0: This is probably another case side by side, same thing, so they could get it to this court.
1: Okay. I don't know if it's the same exact case.
0: Right.
1: But that decision makes lifting the temporary stay on the enforcement of it makes zero sense to me.
0: Yeah.
1: Number one, I still haven't heard an actual definition that makes any sense of assault weapons.
0: Oh, yeah. Yeah. Well, you know, listen. There's only been one assault weapon, and that was the German. Oh my God, I forgot the German word for it. Well, I'll look it up. Anyway, I don't waste your time with that. But it was the word. It's the German word for assault weapon.
1: Okay.
0: Is what it is for the rifle that they built. Other than that, it's just been a made up term. We know that. Yeah, it's assault. It's like I got an assault bat here. I'm gonna go outside and assault baseballs with it later. Yeah.
1: You know, and again, there was a press release issued. You know, we'll continue to ban assault weapons and high-capacity magazines capable of inflicting mass casualties. These are laws in search of a problem. No one is saying here that there are weapons that and guns that are used illegally.
0: Sturmgewehr.
1: Okay. Sturmgewehr. That are used illegally.
0: Yeah.
1: Yes, but that's not what this. But the answer. Why is the answer always to a criminal act? Not to punish the criminal, but to say, now we got to take everybody's guns away.
0: Victim blame. Take away from the victims. Take away from the victims. It's horrible. All right, we got Major Bill joining us. We get back next segment. You're listening to Arms Room Radio, brought to you by the Imperium Strategic Group.
1: On the Next Level Training Microphone.
0: Stick around. We'll be right back.

0: West and Great Plains this weekend. The heat will spread eastward under a dome of high pressure that meteorologists say could trap oppressive temperatures for a week or more in as much as two-thirds of the continental U.S. Temperatures will be 15 to 25 degrees warmer than normal in many areas, including at night. That's especially bad for people's health because their bodies won't have a chance to recover. U.S. and Iranian leaders have exchanged threats as their interim deal and the war faces new challenges. President Trump threatened further missile attacks on Iran after calls for his assassination during the funeral of Supreme Leader Ayatollah Ali Khamenei. This is SRN News.
1: This program was pre-recorded and is sponsored by CMI Gold and Silver Incorporated.

With SRN News, I'm Mary Rose. A widespread and dangerous heat wave is building across the U.S. with triple-digit highs expected in the south.

0: Hello and welcome to Johnny on the Spot, where we talk honestly about gold, silver, and what's going on in today's markets. We talk about all things precious metals. Hi, I'm Shannon with CMI Gold and Silver in Phoenix, Arizona.
1: And I'm Johnny, and we're a family-owned precious metals firm that's been helping Americans buy, sell gold and silver, platinum, palladium, bullion since 1973. 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
0: Yes, my father started CMI Gold and Silver more than 50 years ago, and we've served clients nationwide from the beginning through education. 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
1: Yeah, so our website is CMIGS.com.
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1: So today's topic, we're going to talk about where the world's gold is mined at, specifically the top 10 mines right now. And it's interesting because this list looks very different than it did just 15 years ago. Now, a quick note, these rankings can change from year to year based on production, operations, and how different reports are measured, how they measure output. So the exact order may shift over time, may already be shifted now, but the bigger picture is still really valuable. And that is talking about where these mines are located and who operates them and why they matter. Now, back in 2011, Shannon's dad, our founder, Bill Haynes, wrote an article titled, "The World's 10 Most Prolific Gold Fields." Then in 2024, we updated it with a new article titled, close to the same as the old one, "The World's 10 Most Prolific Gold Mines." 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And the newer article even includes this really cool interactive map that when you put on it, it shows you the mines around the world.
0: Okay, but before we get into the nitty-gritty of the gold mines, let's revisit briefly some info we presented in another radio show titled, "Where's the Gold?" This and other missed episodes of Johnny on the Spot are available on our YouTube channel. On YouTube, you simply search CMIGS to get to us. Right. So, from that show, let me hit the highlights. Did you know that private investors, people like us, you and me, actually own more gold than all the world's governments combined, even though official reserves are enormous?
1: Yes.
0: Central banks hold about 36,000 tons of gold, over a fifth of all gold ever mined. And the United States is the world's largest single holder of gold. Germany is a distant second with around 3,350 tons, with Italy and France also as major gold owners, with Russia and China rounding out the top six countries who own gold. Now, the top gold-producing countries around the world are China, Australia, Russia, the United States, and Canada.
1: All right, well, let's get to the brass tacks and figure out where it's all being mined at today. How about?
0: Okay, so we're going to have a countdown, and first, will you explain, Johnny, a little bit about different types of mining, such as open pit and underground?
1: Yeah, so open pit mining is, of course, when the gold-bearing rock is right on top of the surface, and you can see huge excavators, those giant dump trucks, and they move massive amounts of material. And over time, that mine becomes a giant terraced pit, right? It's almost like a stepped inverted cone. Now, underground mining is what it says. It's when the ore body is deeper, all right? They're not mining on the surface. They're not digging down from the top. But miners will build tunnels and have shafts below the surface. Now, this takes highly skilled workers, crews, careful engineering, specialized drills and equipment, and controlled blasting to break up that rock and bring the ore back up safely.
0: Okay, so No more panning for gold, using a wide shallow pan with water and swirling it around to separate the sand from the heavier gold-laden rocks.
1: Shannon, that looks like a pie pan, not a gold pan.
0: Well, that's the best I had.
1: Oh, okay. Well, panning does look like fun to me, and it's real. But however, it's usually a much smaller scale method than big mines, and it's called placer mining. It's used when gold has been naturally washed out of the rock and settled into riverbeds or stream gravel, okay? At the big commercial mines, though, we're talking about today, you'll see methods like dredging, where they take floating equipment and they drag the material from the underwater deposits, or they do cyanide leaching, which is a common large-scale process that uses chemical solutions to separate gold from crushed ore. Now, those are just a few, and there are other mining methods, too, depending on the deposits and the location.
0: Okay, I'm sleeping over here, so now can we get to the list? And can we do it top 10 Letterman style?
1: All right. I'm going to try to keep you awake here, baby. And we're going to do it Letterman style. But just a quick note, try not to put you back to sleep. We're using 2023 production data compiled as of 2024. And we're looking at each mine's location, its history, and why it's so productive. All right. Number 10 is you ready for this? Lulu Gunkoto in Western Mali, Africa. And it's new addition compared to the list from 15 years ago that your dad did.
0: The story of this mine begins in the late 1990s. Randgold Resources, which is now a part of Barrick Gold Corporation, saw the promise hidden beneath the Malian soil and began developing the Lulu mine in 2005. The Gunkoto deposit, discovered later, started production in 2011. So the Lulu Gunkoto complex employs a mix of open pit and underground mining techniques. It has consistently ranked among Africa's largest gold producers. The complex's success is not just in volume, but in efficiency, with ongoing efforts to reduce costs and always improve gold recovery rates.
1: All right. Number 9 on our list is the Kibali mine. All right. It's located in the Democratic Republic of the Congo. It's a joint venture between Barrick Gold, Anglo Gold, Ashanti, and Sokimo, with Barrick as the operator, okay? Gold deposits in the Kibali region were discovered in the early 2000s. Production started in 2013, and it's grown to one of the largest top-producing gold mines in Africa. And like a lot of mines on this list, the Kibali uses a combination of both open pit and underground mining.
0: Okay, so another new member to add to our list at number 8 is the Pueblo Viejo mine. The Pueblo Viejo mine is situated in the central region of the Dominican Republic. It is jointly owned by Barrick Gold and Newmont. The mine site has a long history of mining activities dating back to pre-Columbian era. But modern mining at the Pueblo Viejo began in the 1970s with operations carried out by the Dominican government. Barrick and Newmont acquired the site in 2006 and began commercial production in 2013 after significant expansion and modernization. Pueblo Viejo is one of the top gold-producing mines in the world, with an annual output often exceeding 1 million ounces of gold. 1 million ounces of gold a year. The mine also produces substantial amounts of silver, contributing to its overall economic value.
1: Yeah, one quick note about the Pueblo Viejo mine. It's primarily open pit operation, all right? So instead of tunneling deep underground, they're extracting ore from a large surface pit, okay, and hauling it out with heavy equipment and then processing it to recover the gold. And this ties into something we mentioned in a past show, our silver shortage episode. A lot of silver is produced as a byproduct when companies are mining other metals, including gold. Pueblo Viejo is a great example of that, Shannon, because it produces a substantial amount of silver right alongside the gold. Now, number 7 on our list is the Lihir mine, okay? This one also uses open pit mining, and it showed up on the previous list at number 8. But based on the 2023 data, it holds nearly the same spot today as the 7th largest producing gold mine in the world, just barely missing number 6. Lihir is located on the Lihir Island in Papua New Guinea, a volcanic island in southwestern Pacific. It's just north of Australia. The remote location does create some logistical challenges, but the resource is rich, and the technology and infrastructure there keep it producing at a very, very high level.
0: Gold was discovered on the Lihir Island in the 1980s, and the mine began production in 1997. The Lihir mine is a major gold producer, with annual production usually exceeding 800,000 ounces of gold. It is one of the largest and most productive gold mines in the Asia-Pacific region. The processing plant at Lihir is one of the largest of its kind.
1: On our previous list of prolific gold mines mentions the Super Pit, a large mine located in the Kalgoorlie, Western Australia. Today, and sixth on our list, we're going to focus on a different mine located in Western Australia called the Boddington Mine.
0: Hey, why do gold mines change ranking positions every year?
1: You know, that's a great question, and it ties back to what we said up front, all right? These lists can shift year to year, even sometimes month to month, all right? A mine's ranking mostly comes down to annual production, and that actually can change year to year. And production can change for a lot of practical reasons, Shannon. I mean, how a mine is operated that past year, what part of the deposit they're working on, and whether there are any interrupts operations globally, okay?
0: And management,
1: exactly. And of course, there's the most simplest reason, depletion. Every deposit is a finite life. It's a finite resource. So over time, even great mines can slide down that list as easy to reach or gets mined out. Am I putting you to sleep?
0: I'm falling asleep again.
1: Oh, my goodness. I'm sorry. All right. No more napping, okay? Let's get back to work here. That's usually your response to me, by the way. Number six, the Boddington Mine. It's about 80 miles or 130 kilometers southeast of Perth, Australia. That's Perth, Australia in Western Australia, okay? Today, it's wholly owned and operated by Newmont, and it's a big one because it produces both gold and copper from a deposit with significant reserves.
0: Gold was first discovered in the Boddington area in the early 1980s, with mining activities starting in 1987. Newmont reopened and expanded the mine in 2009. It is one of Australia's largest gold-producing mines, with an annual production of several hundred thousand ounces of gold. It also produces a significant amount of copper as a byproduct. The Grasberg Block Cave Mine is another returning member of the previous publication from 15 years ago. On this current list, the Grasberg Block Cave Mine is number 5, but 15 years ago it was number 3. However, you may recognize it as, I'm not sure how to say this, Irian Jaya, located in Indonesia. The Grasberg district has been a site of mining activity since the early 20th century.
1: Okay, so try not to go to sleep, but before we go any further, we need to talk about what block cave means at Grasberg and why it matters, okay? Grasberg started out with a massive open pit operation, okay? But over time, the mine had to transition underground as near surface ore was depleted, okay? So what happens is that shift toward the underground block caving has been in motion for years. And it's how they keep that production going at the very high level it is. Now, in simple terms, block cave mining means a method whereby the ore body is undercut underneath the rock, and it fractures, and then it caves in on top of itself, and then all the broken ore is collected and hauled out from below, okay? And the reason that Grasberg stays near the top of the list like this is because it's not just a gold mine, Shannon. It's a huge gold and copper producer, and they have a massive underground deposit, and that makes it a major strategic operation for Freeport-McMoRan and for the Indonesian government. Now, hopefully you're not asleep. Number four brings us right back home to the U.S. Nevada, in fact. The Cortez mine didn't make our previous top 10, but based on 2023 productions, it's climbed into the number 4 spot. Cortez is located in north central Nevada, in the Lander and Eureka counties, right along what's known as the Cortez Trend, a region famous for rich gold deposits, and it's managed and operated by Nevada Gold Mines, which is a joint venture between Barrick and Newmont.
0: Gold was discovered in the Cortez area in the 1960s, with mining activities starting in the late 1960s. The mine has undergone significant expansion and development over the years, becoming one of the largest gold producers in the United States. Its production levels make it a significant contributor to Nevada's gold mining industry and the global gold market. The Cortez is a critical asset for Nevada gold mines and contributes significantly to the economic and industrial landscape of Nevada as well as the United States.
1: All right, so we're down to number three. And this is a new name on our list. It's the Olympiada. Did I say that right? Olympiada mine. And it's located in Krasnoyarsk, Russia. And it's operated by the Polyus Gold, one of the biggest gold mining companies in the world. That's Polyus Gold.
0: In Russia.
1: In Russia. Okay, yeah, in Russia. So the Olympiada was discovered in 1975, but mining really didn't get going until 1996. And what part of what makes this mine so significant is the size of the deposit. Millions of ounces of gold. Millions of ounces of gold. Millions, Shannon. And the fact that the gold occurs in different forms. Some is called free gold. I'd like to have some free gold. I think everybody
0: wants free gold.
1: But that means it's easier to recover. It's not free. It's easier to recover using methods like gravity and separation. But some of it's also refractory gold, which is locked up in other minerals, and it takes more advanced processing, things like roasting, pressure oxidization, or flotation. And this all has to be done before the gold can be recovered. So
0: this mine is one of the highest gold-producing assets in Russia and consistently ranks among the top 10 globally in terms of output. It also has significant reserves of other metals, including silver. All right, number two.
1: Getting close.
0: Number two on the list of prolific gold mines, we return to the U.S., to the Carlin Mine in Nevada. It is number two on this list, and it was also number two on the list 15 years ago. It's one of the most recognized and well-producing gold mines in the world. The mine itself is part of a larger area known as the Carlin Trend, a significant gold-producing region known for its large deposits of gold in microscopic particles, often referred to as invisible gold.
1: Right. So what amazes me is for hundreds of years, prospectors in the Western United States literally basically just walked right past one of the richest gold fields in the world. And because it contains what we now called invisible gold, right? And like Shannon said, historically, most gold is found because you can actually see it. It's in veins, it's in flakes, it's in nuggets, something visible to the naked eye. But the Carlin Trend in Northeast Nevada is different. So what happened was hot springs carried dissolved gold into the rock, and it settled there in particles so tiny, so minute, that they're even hard to see under a microscope. And it's virtually impossible to find using old school methods like hand tools or your pan, right? But this is why they call it invisible gold. So today, Carlin is mined using both, just for your information, both open pit and underground methods.
0: The Carlin gold deposit was discovered in 1961 by John Livermore, working for Newmont Mining Corporation, and production began in 1965. The area has produced tens of millions of ounces of gold since its discovery. Gold production in the state of Nevada, which is dominated by the Carlin Trend, accounts for almost 80% of the gold mined in the U.S. 80% of the gold mined in the U.S. is from the Carlin Trend in Nevada. If Nevada were a country, it would consistently rank fourth or fifth in the world in terms of world total gold production. Pretty right. Impressive. And now, finally, we're at number one on the list.
1: Do we need a drum roll?
0: Yeah, we need a drum roll. Could we get a drum roll? All right. And we are at the Murunto Gold Mine in Uzbekistan. The name Murunto is derived from a local legend which means mountain of gold. The region has been known for its mineral wealth for centuries. The field was originally discovered in 1958, and industrial mining began in 1969. Currently, the mine is largely controlled by a state-owned company in Uzbekistan.
1: Right. So the Muruntau is one of the largest open-pit gold mines in the world, Shannon. And it's not just gold. The deposit also contains silver, like we said, and other metals, which adds to its overall importance. It's a major driver of the Uzbekistan economy. It supports jobs and contributes a significant share of the country's gold production and exports. Now, here's what's interesting. Even though the Muruntau has been operating for more than 50 years, almost as long as we've been in business, it didn't top the list 15 years ago. Back in 2011, the number one spot went to the Witwatersrand Basin in South Africa.
0: The Witwatersrand Basin represents the richest gold field ever discovered. It is estimated that 40% of all the gold ever mined has come out of this basin. In 1970, South Africa's output accounted for 79% of the world's gold production. But by 2009, South Africa's share of world gold production had dropped to less than 8%.
1: Yeah, so I think we should wrap this up, though, with a few honorable mentions. Places that were on our list 15 years ago but didn't quite make it, okay? One that I mentioned earlier was the Super Pit in Kalgoorlie in Western Australia. It's the largest open pit mine in Australia, covering 3 square miles. It's so massive you can even see it from the space shuttle, from space, okay? It sits on an area known as the Golden Mile. I'd like to live on the Golden Mile. A name that goes back to Australia's late 1800 gold rush, when this ground was considered some of the richest anywhere. The area has been mined for over a century, and the Super Pit is still in production today. And when they eventually retire it, the pit is expected to fill slowly with water, and that process could literally take decades.
0: 15 years ago, Gold Country of California was 6th on the list. Gold Country is the casual name given to the area on the western slope of the Sierra Nevada Mountains, extending along what today is Highway 49 in California. It was the discovery of gold here in the tail race of, at Sutter's Mill that triggered the famous California Gold Rush from 1848 to 1855. Within only a few years of the discovery, nearly 300,000 people made the trek to California to seek their fortunes. San Francisco grew from a population of 1,000 to 25,000 by 1850. Eventually, the gold rush period gave way to conventional hard rock mining. This required intensive capital investment. And mines in the area continued to operate up until World War II, until the government forced their closure to direct efforts, their resources to the war effort. The last honorable mention is the Homestake Mine in Leeds, South Dakota. When it ceased operations in 2002, it was the largest and deepest gold mine in the Western Hemisphere. Total output of over 125 years of continuous production amounted to nearly 40 million ounces of gold.
1: Wow. The Homestake has a fascinating and very complicated history, though. The Homestake Mining Company was formed in 1887 when George Hearst, father of William Randolph Hearst, bought the original 10-acre claim for $70,000. But over time, through aggressive acquisitions, he expanded control to roughly 8,000 acres. And the truth is, that era in the Black Hills was brutal. There were real disputes, intimidations, violence around claims, and ownership, and violence around claims and ownership, a history that actually later inspired stories like the HBO series Deadwood, which was a fictionalized take on that period.
0: Well, that's it for today. We hope you've enjoyed this episode of Johnny on the Spot. Missed episodes can be viewed on our YouTube channel by searching CMIGS in the YouTube search bar. In this episode, we indicated that many gold mines discussed are also rich in other metals, such as silver. Check out our episode titled Silver Shortage for a discussion on silver production and how it is often a product of gold mining or the mining for other metals.
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0: 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Victory over setbacks. Victory over the unknown. V is for victory over giving up.
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0: news this hour from Town Hall. I'm Mary Rose. A heat wave for much of the U.S. is expected to last at least a week.
1: Expect sweltering temperatures in most of the lower 48 states for at least the next several days. Meteorologist Joe Wegman with the National Weather Service Weather Prediction Center says the extreme heat has already started in the southeastern United States.
2: Primarily from the coast of the Carolinas down through Florida, where we have extreme heat risk, which is characterized by rare long-duration extreme heat, with no overnight relief affecting anyone without cooling and hydration.
1: Wegman says this coming week brings a heat wave across the northern plains, portions of the Intermountain West around Utah, and the Los Angeles Basin. I'm Donna Warner.
0: Security around President Trump has been tightened after Israel warning of an Iranian assassination plot. U.S. Ambassador to Israel, Mike Huckabee.
3: We've seen that the Iranians so far have not indicated a willingness to completely change their ways. They have threatened to assassinate President Trump. By the way, it was in Israeli intelligence shared with the U.S. that gave him a heads up of a very specific plot that they had this week to try and assassinate him. Our partnership with Israel is an important one, and I want people in the U.S. to understand this is not a one-way street.
0: Kentucky Senator Mitch McConnell remains in the hospital now for a month.
4: McConnell was rushed to the hospital from his home in Washington, D.C. back on Sunday, June 14th, following a medical emergency. His staff says he continues to improve, but his exact illness and condition remains unclear a month later. Senate Majority Leader John Thune and Republican Senator John Barrasso both say they've had conversations with McConnell and say he is alert, engaged, and eager to return to work. Laura Winters reporting.
0: Senator McConnell is 84 years old. 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
1: 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And please become a friend and a fan for my daily dish on Facebook, Twitter, and Instagram at Chef Jamie Gwen. I'm always serving up seconds so you can savor the flavor at chefjamie.com and grab a glass, because coming up, I am elated that this rock star winemaker is stopping by, Julienne Fayard, with more than 20 top shelf, highly lauded Napa wines under his belt, blends his Bordeaux roots with his California style. He is an alum of the Philippe Melka winemaking track, and I will tell you, I'm very proud to say he is a newfound friend. I had an opportunity to sip and savor with Julienne up in Napa, and I can't wait for him to share with you his passion. So grab a glass and don't touch your dial. But first, I like to kick off the show with a tutorial of sorts to try to enlighten you to food trends or hot topics, or rather hot ingredients. They could be hot, cold, or warm, rather. But this particular conversation is a growing trend, I should say. It had its day. It's coming back. So the following is a brief science class on the molecular structure of cheese, one cheese in particular, but just wait, don't change the channel. This is really cool culinary stuff. Now, did you know that whether a cheese will or won't melt begins with molecular chemistry? And to understand why a cheese won't melt, it's easier to first grasp why a cheese will melt. Now, to ooze or stretch, a cheese must have a flexible network of proteins. Those are created by rennet and loosely held together by calcium phosphate. And when you heat those proteins, they move and reform. And at the other end of the spectrum, a cheese that remains intact and doesn't melt, let's say on the grill, oh yeah, fire it up, has a very rigid structure with no yield. Okay, I'm getting to the good part. Stay with me. This is the stuff I love. Now, there are many cheeses that don't melt. Queso fresco doesn't melt. Indian paneer doesn't melt. And halloumi. Ah, do you hear the angels? Halloumi. I love halloumi. Now, the cheese-making process that results in a non-melting cheese includes heating milk to a high temperature, adding vinegar or lemon juice or some other acid to curdle it, and that high heat causes the whey proteins to stick to the cheese proteins, which are then pressed together, and you get a very inflexible cheese. You also get something compounded with protein. Now, halloumi is made with rennet, but it's pressed for a shorter time, and it results in a higher than usual pH. The cheese is then dipped in hot whey, which kills the starter bacteria and any further development of acid, and you get a very rigid protein. And it's just really special. It is. If you haven't yet experimented with halloumi, I think you're missing out. And now is the time to use it on the barbecue or turn it into fries or add it to your salad. It's also great as the main event for Meatless Monday vegetarian dishes. Now, if you didn't know, halloumi hails from the Mediterranean island of Cyprus. It's made traditionally with a blend of sheep and goat's milk, and it's firm and white and very pleasantly salty. Like if you have a fascination for feta, think feta, buy halloumi. Very different cheeses, of course, but really this is an homage to halloumi. It's a very strong, slightly springy cheese. It's very popular throughout the Eastern Mediterranean, and it has a mild taste. It's creamy, although it is often aged in brine, so it could have a stronger, saltier flavor. But it holds its shape beautifully under high heat. So it's most often sliced and grilled, and you get this golden crust and a chewy center. Now, halloumi is making its mark again, as I aforementioned. It's grown in popularity in the United States by 72% over the past 4 years. And surprisingly, halloumi is actually quite healthy when it comes to cheeses. Of course, it provides a good dose of calcium. It is, however, high in salt, so if you have high blood pressure, you should limit your intake of halloumi or cheese in general. It's very low in carbs, of course, and there's something just certainly unique about it. I don't think it should be eaten plain. It's not meant to be. It should be warmed or grilled or fired up for you to really enjoy it. And when you cook it, the saltiness fades and you get this really yummy, savory bite with a creamy texture. So buy some halloumi cheese and get cooking. And think of it as like the marshmallow of cheeses, right? If you eat it plain, it might not be that special. But properly crisped over an open flame, especially on the grill, both halloumi and marshmallows become beautifully, pleasantly toasty and savory and sensually melty on the inside. All right, come on, if I haven't talked you into halloumi yet. Now, as for pairings, you'll often see halloumi matched with mint. And I happen to love that compliment, but I think halloumi with any herbaceousness or any herbaceous note, I should say, is just lovely. I also like it with fruit. So as stone fruit season comes into play, halloumi with peaches and a drizzle of pomegranate molasses. It's really delicious on a pizza if you want to add textural contrast and salty goodness. If you cut it into sticks, you can fry it for what we call halloumi fries in my house. And if you want to try just using it plain, use your microplane and grate it into a salad. And I'll tell you, it's out of this world. Now, how long the cheese cooks will depend on what you're doing, of course, but here's the simplest way. If you cut the cheese into thick slices, you will get exterior browning and nice gooey insides, and you can use your air fryer or a nonstick skillet or your barbecue, and no added oil is necessary. You literally, because it releases its natural oils, by the way, you literally apply high heat and don't touch it. And when it cooks to golden brown on one side, it will naturally release itself. Flip it over, brown it on the other side. And that's it. What a great halloumi starter. Then finish it the way you like. Maybe that pomegranate molasses or a balsamic drizzle. Find a lemon olive oil, fresh herbs. You could revamp your caprese salad. You could up your pizza game. Oh, the opportunities are endless. And so now you've learned halloumi 101. And I'd love to know how your experiment turns out. So please share. You can email me, Jamie, J-A-M-I-E, at chefjamie.com. All right. I'll salivate while we take a break. You should grab a snack and your glass and come on back. Rockstar winemaker Julien Fayard in your radio right after this. Chef Jamie Gwen. I love what I do. Thank you for listening. Don't go away.

0: 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And since it's pickling season, there might be nothing better. Crown dill is harvested after blossoming. 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They're fragrant and beautiful, and the stems are full of fabulous flavor. 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You'll find the seeds work well too when you're pickling cucumbers or carrots or zucchini or pearl onions. It's the fragrance that it gives off that's so beautiful. So look for crown dill from Melissa's in the produce section of your favorite supermarket, or order your produce direct to your front door by going to their website at melissas.com. Chef Jamie Gwen here. 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

0: Cheers and raise a glass. Chef Jamie Gwen in your radio. Wines are a blend of science and art, and winemaking is a blend of patience, skill, and creativity. And I love when a rock star winemaker graces this show because it fills our glasses with knowledge and most certainly makes us thirsty to try new wines. Please allow me to introduce to you Julien Fayard, the French winemaker bringing skill and emotion to Napa Valley. You see, Julien Fayard has been the winemaker of record for more than a few top shelf Napa wines that you know and love. More than 20, to be exact, including Perlu, Brion, and Covert, to name a few. He's a partner in Covert Estate, by the way. He is the French-born and trained winemaker, an alum of the Philippe Melko winemaking track, and he has a lot of skin in the game, pun intended. He has his own label as well, with the release of Julien Fayard Wines, a single vineyard project and a study in terroir. And it is with great delight that my newfound friend, winemaker Julien Fayard, graces this show. Because who doesn't want a winemaker rock star friend, right? And I'm very glad you are here. Bonjour, Julien, ça va? And thank you.
1: Hello, Jamie. Hi. How are you doing?
0: Bonjour, bonjour.
1: Thank you for the very kind introduction.
0: Oh, beautiful. And, well, and very much deserved. For those that don't know you, we know the name Julien Fayard, but you have been behind many labels, and I mean that very respectfully, right? For a lot of years, and your own label has brought your name and face and beautiful personality and extraordinary talent to the forefront. But give us background, because you are from a great winemaking family.
1: Yes, I grew up in the wine business. I tried to get out of it for so many years because it's tough. It's a tough business.
0: It's hard.
1: Especially when you start. And even though my family was at the Chateau Sainte-Marguerite in Provence, one of the Cru Classé of Provence, and it's still a farming job, and it's, you know, long hours in the cellar and the vineyards. Mm-hmm. And when you're 20, you're like, okay, that must be something else. But what happened is because I started young, first harvest I was 16. Even before that, we used to work on the bottling line on weekends, you know, helping.
0: Wow.
1: And so I've always got good internship, and I ended up at Lafite Rothschild for my thesis, for my master.
0: Yes.
1: So that allowed me to have a really good track in the wine industry. And I think after a couple of years, it started to mature, and I decided to really focus on that. And I met Philippe Melka. I worked 8 years for him. And I like to say I was polishing the tannin. In the back, you know, you need someone, you know, you need people that work. It's always teamwork.
0: Yeah.
1: If you're in the kitchen, it's the same.
0: Yes.
1: You have a lot of people behind a project, and everyone's important. And he kind of helped me, not kind of, but he really helped me own Napa Valley, especially in details, working with so many projects. And after a couple of years, I started to develop my own wines, and I started to build brands like Covert Estate, like Purlieu, Le Piche, and, you know, the Taplins. We have many like that, and when it was my turn,

0: put your name there proudly, because there are plenty of Julian Fayard fans and followers who waited a long time for a Julian Fayard wine. You still rely on and respect traditional Bordeaux winemaking techniques, right? Combined with the creativity that you and I touched on when we spent some time together last in Napa, that California excites in you, right?
1: Yes.
0: There's this really beautiful dichotomy to you, Julian Fayard, in my opinion. It's this great Bordeaux history and then this very modern winemaking culture that is California, and the balance that you've created between France and California in the wines that you make is where your finesse is, in my opinion.
1: America has discovered, you know, as the last 60 years, that Cabernet here are at a world-class level, even all the wines in general. I mean, Cabernet is kind of the leader in the category, but we make wine that are world famous and can compete at a world level.
0: Mm-hmm.
1: Now we're learning, you know, it goes along with the food. For me, it's really together. People are getting more educated. They go more out, and wine gets right along food. So once you have a restaurant or a table, or someone goes to the market and gets some, you know, specialty food and kind of spend time on researching the ingredients and how to cook, they also start researching wine and how to drink them. And to have wine that are food friendly, that have finesse, that have elegance, I think the palates are becoming more and more accurate.
0: Yes.
1: And even though people can necessarily put words on it, they can judge, you know, if they like it or not. This is a very simple question, and sometimes we don't need much more than that. But if they like the wine, then it creates an emotion, then they'll drink more of your wine.
0: You have a distinct personality. The wine has a distinct personality. You have a casualness about you as a rock star French winemaker that very much is paralleled or mirrored even better in the wines. I had the opportunity to taste and drink and sip and savor some of your wines, and I felt like it was the most beautiful representation of you. Like, there's something laid back about you, and then there's something beautifully laid back about the wines in this classic Bordeaux French, very traditional method as well. It's just so fascinating to me to get to know an artisan, and that's how I felt meeting you.
1: Well, thank you. I spend a lot of time. It's interesting when working with so many projects, you have to make them all different. Huh. And so I figured out basically the way to make them different is first the fruit selection and the place they come from. And trying, it's not because you have a good vineyard that everyone should get fruit from there, otherwise everything resembles. And then when we blend, when there is ownership involved or partners, I just bring them to the table, and we kind of decide of the blend together.
0: Julian, will you please pause there? I love that you capture your passion in a bottle. We need to take a quick break. When we come back, more with rock star winemaker Julian Fayard, you and me, Chef Jamie Nguyen. More after this. Chef Jamie Nguyen here. 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

0: We're back and we're dishing. Well, we're sipping with Julien Fayard of Philippe Melka fame. He is a French winemaker and a California lover, and he is taking Napa Valley by storm. You speak about it from a minimalist standpoint. Yes, you've proven that your approach to doing less makes glorious award-winning wines. You're Julien Fayard. But if anybody who hasn't been to Harvest in Napa Valley or anywhere in the world doesn't know what it takes to get the grape on the vine into the bottle, the process, we would be paying thousands of dollars a bottle for what we're looking at, you know, the best value on the shelf for. And that's so amazing to me when you think about it that way.
1: It's a large logistics. Timing is very important. So, you know, I encourage people to come and visit and actually spend some time at night driving Highway 29 or Silverado Trail late September, early October, and you're going to see 60, 80 crews of people with lights. You know, it starts basically at 2 a.m., and we have those crews picking until 7, 8, a little later, depending on the weather. Mm-hmm. And then we get our fruit here early at the winery, and we start crushing. We try to be crushing as early as possible. We're all indoors, which allows to control, you know, the temperature, make sure the grapes are not exposed to the heat, and then, you know, safe in tank as soon as possible. And
0: it's crazy.
1: You have the music really lined up. You have to make sure the trucks show up at the right time, that, you know, everyone is in line. We start leaving at night during harvest.
0: No doubt. No, it's like the most well-executed ballet you've ever witnessed, right? Where someone just goes gliding by you with their own directive, but it is all very planned. And it just, like music, like you alluded to, it just flows. But when you realize the components that go into it, and speaking of that, tell us, how do you think this season is looking? And then I want to talk about Covert as well, because that's really a passion project for you.
1: So 2022 has been it's kind of that summer that doesn't want to start. And we had a couple nice days with some good welcome rain because we're still deficient in water. We need more rain. And then we had a couple late frosts. Yeah. The Sierra foothills, we had two big frosts, and so the harvest up there is going to be really damaged in quantity. So we're going to maybe get 30% of what we normally produce.
0: Wow. That's low.
1: Napa, it was a little more sporadic. So Covert, for example, I think I'll get about a half to less of the Clone 341 that we produce.
0: Wow.
1: So all the lower blocks got frosted. And there was an early frost, so the vines are coming back nicely, but the crop is not going to do. What happened is when the buds grow back, they don't carry as much fruit.
0: Right. So the yield is less, therefore making the wine more prized, but making the quantities produced more minimal.
1: And we already are at low level of production, so dropping that even lower is economically challenging. You know, the quality is going to be there. Mm-hmm. And then we're having, you know, beautiful spring walking into the summer. And I think, I like to go by average and hope that Mother Nature takes a little and gives a little. So crossing fingers we already had enough frost and big rain last weekend. So let's keep it like that until the end of harvest. Now
0: here comes the sun. Let's sing the song. For those that don't know Covert Estate, to which Julien Fayard, rock star winemaker, is a partner. He's also blending award-winning extraordinary wines for an estate located in Napa Valley that is committed to a minimal footprint on the land, but it is private and exclusive and extraordinarily unique. It is a boutique winery, and the result of a collaboration of three families dedicated to the craft of winemaking. It is Cal and Pam Nicholson. They are library wine collectors and vintners. Dave and Laura Nestor, who are obsessive collectors as well. And then the French winemaker, whom you hear now, Julien Fayard. And this just beautiful growing legacy of wine that is French-esque and Napa-inspired. And I'm very taken with your Covert Estate wines. You know that.
1: It's magic. I mean, when I met Cal and Dave, one is a European collector, mostly European and American, and the other one is an American purist in collection. So the dinners are very interesting. it's also, I mean, beyond the passion, it's people that really wanted to make wine for the site. So that's why we named the site. But we also named it in the way we run the facility. Mm-hmm. This is nested in an area called Coombsville, which is right, it's about 5 minutes from downtown Napa. Mm-hmm. So it's easy to come visit. It's really quick.
0: Yes.
1: But it's an area where people have been had cattle and horses, and a lot of families have lived there for generations, and we wanted to minimize the disruption. So the way we build the winery is, 90% underground. You don't see buildings outside. And then we hid, we created, it's not new, but it hasn't been built in Napa before, which is basically Roman cisterns, and we put all the water is underground, and we manage all our water that way. So
0: unbelievable.
1: Right at the beginning, we signed up with Napa Green. And for people that don't know, Napa Green is a chart of improvement and methods of work. And companies like Patagonia, for example, use those charts from Napa Green to set up their own charts.
0: Wow.
1: So they are kind of the leader in that. But they are very Napa focused.
0: Yes.
1: And we follow that, and we're actually kind of a leader in that category.
0: Hmm.
1: The idea was to not pollute, even visually. And when people have lived in an area, you don't want someone to move in and put a huge tank or some equipment that's just in the middle of the scenery.
0: In their front yard?
1: In the front yard.
0: Yes.
1: Even on the hill across. I mean, you have a beautiful view, and then I'm going to put a
0: so gorgeous
1: piece of equipment there. And
0: sure.
1: So we figured out ways to hide them.
0: Quite extraordinary. I know you just mentioned you're not looking for accolades or awards or otherwise, but I think it is very essential for my audience to know, because I would like you to come back often, please, and be our resident rock star winemaker here and give us updates from the vineyard. And I would like to know how harvest is this year to stay in touch. But you have a 100-point wine. And yes, and you should proudly say yes. And I wonder what that experience was like. You received a perfect score.
1: No, but the 100 is a relief in the sense that, it's some people want that the whole life. And to be able to be blessed and hang it on your roster is really exciting.
0: Mm-hmm.
1: It came in a time in the middle of COVID where we're going back into a very, uncertain times. And so it gave the whole team the feel good that they were doing something right.
0: Yes.
1: And there was a milestone, an achievement, and that gave a lot of energy to everyone and a lot of moral. Gave a very good release that year. And so it boosted the moral of the sales team as well. So it was a blessing. This I will carry with me for the rest of my life, which is great. It's like you're an Olympic medalist. so you get your medal, and that's great. But I think for everyone else in the team in place, it was also a huge thing.
0: Yes, and
1: that was important.
0: And you should pat yourself on the back, Julien, because I think you earned every bit of that, no doubt. If you would like to continue, trust me, you want to follow the living legacy that is Julien Fayard, winemaker, then you will want to go to fayardwines.com, F-A-Y-A-R-D, wines.com, and you'll want to follow on social, of course, at Fayard Wines. And then where I met Julien from, in fact, and my newest obsession is Covert Estate, on social at Covert Estate and covertestate.com. 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Merci, monsieur. Thank you for sharing your passion. Always a pleasure to talk to you, and I can't wait to toast with you again.
1: Thank you. Me too.
0: Anyway, merci.
1: Take care, take care.
0: Thank you. Thank you. 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So please stay tuned. 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

0: 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We share an alma mater, the latter. And his food career has included New York Times best-selling cookbooks and recognition from the James Beard Awards. For the past 20 years, he has served as Weber's master griller and teacher, and he has some flavor bombs up his sleeve because, if I may say, he's the bomb. Jamie, it has been way too long. How are you?
1: Hi, Jamie. I am great, particularly after that very generous introduction. Thank you very much.
0: Very well deserved. Congratulations to you. Okay, I think this is another extraordinary feat because I have to tell you, your recipes, I think, just keep getting better. What makes cookbook number 17 different than the rest?
1: Well, this book is a technique book. I mean, it's a recipe book like a lot of cookbooks, but the real emphasis was on technique. And having done this for a while, as you say, I've learned by talking to people, but what they really want is to see it. It's one thing to read about it, but they want to see exactly how to do it. And because I can't be in everyone's backyard all the time, the best thing is just to create phenomenal amount of really nice photography.
0: Yes.
1: So as you said, over 800 photos.
0: Yeah, it's unbelievable.
1: That's like 5-10 times as much as the usual cookbook.
0: Right.
1: So that's what's really different. Right from the start, you open this thing up and it's just a visual treat. It's just overflowing with photography.
0: It is. I'm going to totally abuse the word bomb for the next 10 minutes because it is. It's like it's an explosive photo bomb is what it is of everything you want to know as to how toasty the bread is for your bruschetta, to how to char corn and rub that tenderloin. I mean, it really is a visually stunning book that takes you through every step. And whether you're a novice or a connoisseur, there is always something to learn, in my opinion. You and I, as chefs and with a culinary education, I've gone page by page and thought to myself, why didn't I do that? That's brilliant. You know, there's so many wonderful insights throughout the book. So really kudos to you on that.
1: Well, thank you. Yeah. And I echo what you're saying. You know, I continue to learn every day, whether I'm cooking on my own or I'm cooking with somebody else or I'm reading somebody else's book. The world of food is just too vast for anyone to kind of master in a couple of years. So that's part of the fun, too, is just continuing to learn and then to share. And that's what I've done in this book. I wanted it to each recipe to be almost like looking at a video where you don't even really need to see the words. I mean, they're there to support you and give you the details. But the step-by-step photos are like watching a video, and with that, you get so much more information than words can convey.
0: Oh, definitely. So it's a labor of love to look at it. It also makes me want to lick the pages. Made me very hungry. I picked out, selfishly, my favorite topics and recipes, and I thought we would just build a menu together. This is like everything I would want to eat if I came to your house. So, yeah, some of them maybe a bit more novel or a good reminder of grand things that come off the grill and can throughout the summer long if we're cooking along with you with the new book, Weber's Ultimate Grilling. Okay, Jamie, bruschetta off the grill, there is something just so decadent about the smokiness that the grill imparts on the bread, and I loved your big bruschetta piece.
1: Yeah, I think actually the word bruschetta means, I don't speak Italian, but I think it's something like over the coals. So it's completely authentic that we're doing it this way. And you're right. You know, toasting a piece of bread makes it taste better, but toasting it over a live fire just adds a whole nother layer of complexity and wonderful flavor.
0: By the way, book number one was pretty darn fabulous, too. 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It just released. And you can follow Jamie's culinary escapades at jamiepervaience.com and on social at jamiepervaience as well. Okay, dinner and wine on the calendar. That's our next plan, Chef.
1: Yay.
0: Yeah, I look forward to it. Thank you again for coming back on. I hope that we get to toast each other soon.
1: Great.
0: Thank you, Jamie, so much.
1: Take care.
0: And so that brings us to the end of another hour of delicious conversation. And I hope that you got your quick fix of culinary entertainment. I hope that I set your gastronomic sights higher. And I truly hope that you will tune in every week to be the best cook you know. I'll leave you with my last bite, my last ounce or tidbit of inspiration for this week. Looking for a quick, easy but impressive summer dessert, make what I call lemon phyllo tartlets. 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You'll find them in the freezer section of almost every supermarket. And you just bake them off at 350, and then about 8 to 10 minutes, you let them cool and spoon in a dollop of lemon curd. Could be homemade. Maybe you're making tangerine curd at the close of the season, or you bought a really good jar. Finish with a couple of blueberries and a mint leaf, and you have a sweet little lemon phyllo tartlet that is sure to impress. I will post the method, not really a recipe, and make it super easy for you on Facebook, Twitter, and Instagram at Chef Jamie Gwen, so you can copycat it and take all the credit. 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I thank you for listening once again. I'm Chef Jamie Gwen signing off, and I hope you continue to eat well.
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11: We hear a lot of
4: friends, welcome to In the Market with Janet Parshall. I am thrilled we're going to spend the hour together. You know, I had a pastor who told me that his favorite verse in life was Proverbs 3, 5, and 6. And so many of you have this memorized. Trust in the Lord with all your heart and do not depend on your own understanding. Seek his will in all you do, and he will show you which paths to take. The gentleman we're about to talk to has done that, I would say, most of his life. All he said was, yes, Lord, waited for the door of opportunity to open, and he obediently followed. Let me just tell you a little something about this man's curriculum vitae, and it could go on for hours. He got a scholarship to Yale University, continued on at the University of Michigan and Johns Hopkins University Medical School, spent years with a storied career as a pediatric neurosurgeon. He was awarded the Presidential Medal of Honor, which is the highest civilian honor available in our nation. He was named one of 89 living legends by the Library of Congress on its 200th anniversary, has received more than 70 honorary doctorate degrees, became a candidate for President of the United States, was the 17th Secretary of the Department of Housing and Urban Development. He has authored multiple best-selling books, including Gifted Hands, Think Big, The Big Picture, One Nation, A More Perfect Union, and Created Equal. And then, because apparently retirement is oh so elusive, he has now founded something called the American Cornerstone Institute. And he joins us today because he has a brand new book entitled The Perilous Fight, hat tip to Francis Scott Key, The Perilous Fight, Overcoming Our Culture's War on the American Family. What a pleasure to spend the next hour with Dr. Ben Carson. Dr. Carson, what a joy to have you back on the program. Thank you for being here. Thank you for the gift of your time. And thank you for this powerful book, reminding us in the words of Scripture to look well to the ways of our household. This is a book about what is happening to the American family, the who, what, and why of the attack, and what we can do in return. And if I can borrow from Jeremiah, that whole issue is fire in your bones, and it comes through loud and clear in your newest book. What a joy to have you with us.
10: Amen. Thank you so much, and thank you so much for being patriots and also lovers of Christ.
4: Oh, thank you, Dr. Carson. You know, you said something interesting early on in the book, and that is you were used to public speaking. God had opened that door after your many years at Johns Hopkins. And you said that it was different when you were on that debate stage as a presidential candidate, that it was the roar of the crowd, if you will, the glare of the lights, but that you realized you weren't there seeking power and glory, anything but. You were there because you realized you were fighting for the family. Tell me about that moment, and where does that fight come from in your heart personally?
10: Well, recognizing that, you know, we've been blessed with an amazing country. Went from a ragtag bunch of militiamen to the pinnacle of the world in record time. And we were different. We recognize that our rights come from our Creator, as stated in our founding document, and not from government. And we believed that we were a moral and religious people. As John Adams said, our second president, our Constitution was designed for a moral and religious people and is wholly inadequate for the government of any other. And I saw any other creeping into what we were doing and basically pushing God out. And you look at the results of that. Instead of rapidly rising, we're rapidly declining. Crime has increased. Divorce is weak. The family is under tremendous attack. Hollywood ridicules the traditional family and instead elevates very non-traditional things. And you might not be terribly surprised if you knew what was in the congressional record on January the 10th, 1963, the 45 goals of communism. One of those goals is to make sexual perversion normal, natural, and healthy. All of these things are happening in our society. You know, one of the goals was to gain control of the schools, the public schools and the teacher union, so you can indoctrinate the kids. One of the goals was to utilize college and university students as rioters to push radical agendas. All the things that are happening right now in our society. And that's the reason that Khrushchev told Eisenhower over 60 years ago, your grandchildren's children will live under our system. He knew that it wasn't going to require a nuclear war. All it was going to require is getting us to divide ourselves, divide and conquer. Jesus said it best, a house divided against itself cannot stand. And we have to be clever enough to actually realize what's going on, who the enemy is, what are their tactics. And one of the tactics is to destroy our moral fiber and our foundational strengths. And the American family is the foundational building block of the community. It's falling apart, no-fault divorce. People aren't getting married. People aren't having children, or not in wedlock, at least. And so many of our studies have shown, from both liberal and conservative think tanks and study units, that children who are raised in a traditional nuclear family, father and mother, do much better in all aspects of life. And those who are not do much worse, twice as likely to be involved in the penal system, suicide, mental illness. You know, the list goes on and on. So we know what is right. Question is, how do we get back to that level?
4: What a place to end this first segment, Dr. Carson, because that's exactly what your book is all about. You lay out the concentric circles of impact on our homes, our cities, our communities, our nation, when the family dissolves. You talk about where that dissolution is coming from. You lay out the case perfectly that the family is falling apart, but with equal power and strength, you lay out the game plan, what we need to do to, again, going back to that wonderful scripture, looking well to the ways of our household, how do we do that? Dr. Ben Carson is with us. He's got a brand new book. It should be read by every single person within the sound of our audience. Why? 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
4: 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We have the privilege, and we do indeed count it as such, to spend the hour with Dr. Ben Carson, best-selling author, former Secretary of Housing and Urban Development, a presidential candidate, a former director of pediatric neurosurgery at Johns Hopkins, and the founder and chairman of the American Cornerstone Institute, of which we'll tell you more about it later in our conversation as well. But Dr. Carson, you are very open and transparent about what life was like for you and your brother Curtis growing up, that your mama married very young As it turns out, unbeknownst to all of you, your biological dad was a bigamist, had another family, left early on in your life as well. And I have to tell you, just knowing who you are personally and professionally, and reading about the way you write about your mom in this book, if I didn't get a chance to meet her this side of glory, I am so looking forward to meeting her in heaven. Tell me something about your mom, because you were raised in what you identified as a non-traditional family.
10: Yes, that's exactly right. Well, she came from a very large rural family in Tennessee, dire poverty, shifted from home to home, never finished the third grade, and got married at age 13, hoping to escape that horrible environment. And she and my father moved to Detroit, where he was a factory worker and a part-time preacher. And some years later, she discovered he was also a bigamist. And obviously, that resulted in a divorce. And I remember as a kid, I was just devastated by that. And I believed in God, and I prayed every night that they would get back together. But it never happened after years of prayer. And you know, only much later, through a mature thinking capacity, did I realize that there was a reason God didn't answer that prayer for me, because my father was into drugs and gambling and alcohol and women. You know, women are okay, but you only need one. And that wouldn't have been that wouldn't have been a good influence on me. So you know, that obviously worked out well for me. But you know, my mother felt that somehow she had to be both the mother and the father. She worked overtime. She was a very attractive woman. And there were no end of potential suitors, but she just made it clear to them that her priority were her boys. Wow. And somehow that they had to be successful. Mm. And she prayed that God would give her the wisdom to know what to do.
4: And you say that she really emphasized education. This is a woman who didn't go beyond the third grade, and yet that was the importance of education was always put before you and Curtis. And not only that, but she was someone who loved the Lord. And you talk about when those church doors were open, you were there, that the Sundays, the Sabbath, was very important to you as a family growing up.
10: No question about that. And, you know, on the education part, she worked as a domestic, cleaning people's houses. She would leave at 5 in the morning, come back at midnight, going from house to house to house. Mm. But she was also a spy, and she was observing those homes, these very beautiful, luxurious homes, trying to figure out what made these people so successful. And that was wisdom that God gave her, because she recognized that they didn't sit around watching TV all day. They did a lot of reading and a lot of planning and strategizing, so she came and imposed that on me and my brother. We were not very happy. In today's world, we would have called social services on it, but we had to do it. And what a difference that made. I started reading about successful people, and I began to realize that the person who has the most to do with what happens to you is you. Mm-hmm. It's not somebody else. And I stopped listening to all the negativity. There were always people saying, you can't do this, you can't do that, the society's against you, this and that. I just threw all that stuff in the garbage, as did my brother. And my mother was being just mercilessly criticized by everybody. You can't make boys stay in the house reading books. They'll grow up and they'll hate you. And I would overhear them sometimes, and I would say, you know, they're right, Mother. But we still had to do it. And I think she got the last laugh, because one son became a brain surgeon and the other became a rocket scientist.
4: Wow. Like I say, I am so looking forward to meeting her someday. That's amazing. So you write in the book, and I loved your tenderness, because you said, you know, there are people going to read your book that are also in, quote, non-traditional families. But you talk about the fact that you're upholding God's standard, that definition of one man and one woman. So it raises, and I appeal to you now as a physician, Why do you think the design of this traditional family is so successful? What makes that paradigm? You and I both know as followers of Christ why, but if we were arguing before a secular audience, how could we argue that the paradigm of one man and one woman is the perfect model? God places it, as I said earlier, in a place of perfection, but the results for thousands of years show that that model is exactly why God designed it, because there's the potential for so much greatness that comes out of that. So what makes that unit work?
10: Well, first of all, when you have a person that is by your side who you can always count on, no matter what anybody else does or says, that is an enormous advantage to you. That's what a husband and wife are to each other. But they also are wonderful role models for the children in terms of how you work together to accomplish something. You know, the Bible talks about, and some people take it the wrong way, you know, the man being the head of the family, the head of the woman. If you read the whole thing and you read the context and you see how the women worked, Dorcas and some of the other women, how effective they were, you'll recognize that the family unit is a source of strength.
4: Yes. Yep. You write beautifully about the headship of the husband and the family, by the way, and you draw the illustration. And my husband and I have used this in our marriage, that you can't have two presidents of a company. You can have a president and a vice president. And again, that paradigm works beautifully. You look at so many of the areas of assault that are coming against the family in the book. Let me come back and look at some of these with you when we return. Brand new book by Dr. Ben Carson. It is a book for our time because the family is under attack. It is called The Perilous Fight: Overcoming Our Culture's War on the American Family. Back after this.
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4: Dr. Ben Carson is with us. He has a brand new book called The Perilous Fight, Overcoming Our Culture's War on the American Family. I want to get in a bit to the who, why, and how this is all taking place, but I want to belabor this point again, because I truly believe you are spot on when you talk about the concentric circles of impact on the culture, because I think probably most of the people within the sound of our voice, and Dr. Carson, you're talking to people from Guam all the way to the Cayman Islands and a bunch of places in between. They would, most of them, I would say, overwhelmingly proclaim Christ as their savior and would say, yeah, I'm looking around and things have gone from bad to worse. But I don't know that they can understand that what's around their kitchen table has an impact on their community and their nation as well. You write this, and I think you're right. You say, my goal in these pages is to show you the decline of the American family is a primary cause, in italics, you put it in italics, primary cause of the decline we are witnessing in America. So build that case, if you would, please, for our friends. How does what happens within my little tent have an impact on the community and the nation? Because I think a lot of believers fail to understand that, really, it isn't just that little kitchen table. It has broader outreach. Talk to me about that.
10: Well, you know, our country went from a ragtag bunch of militiamen to the pinnacle of the world in record time. And that was not a coincidence. It was because of the values that we follow, the understanding of the fact that we are friends and neighbors and colleagues. That's why the Bible says, love your neighbor. Hmm. Not hate your neighbor, not cancel your neighbor if they have a different yard sign, which is what has come to be more normal these days. Mm-hmm. But where do those values come from? Those values get transmitted through the family. So when they're not being transmitted, like the respect for other people, where do you learn that? You learn that in the family. You have siblings. You learn that maybe you're not the only person in the world. Maybe they have an opinion also. And how do you learn how to deal with differences of opinion in a reasonable and cordial way? All of those are the kinds of things that come from a family. How do you learn that it's inappropriate to take something unbeknownst to someone else that belongs to them? Thou shalt not steal. All of these kinds of things are things that get ingrained into a young person. That's why the Bible says in Proverbs 22:6, train up a child in the way he should go, and when he is old, he'll not depart from it. But when we don't have that family structure, or when we have less than ideal family structures, a lot of times those children are in the midst of a lot of conflict and emotional disturbances and questions about who loves who. And all of a sudden, they've got to find their source of values somewhere else. And that somewhere else frequently is social media, television, Hollywood. And those values are not very good values. You know, My wife and I were trying to look. We said, let's watch a movie. We said that last night. We said, well, here's one that looks pretty benign. It was not 15 minutes before they introduce alternative love into the picture. Mm. It's just, this is what our kids are growing up with. Mm-hmm. And, you know, Jesus obviously died for everybody. He loves everybody. But he gave us a model. He gave us an institution, a family, male and female, nothing else. And he asked them to be fruitful and to multiply and to replenish the earth and to dominate the earth, which means to take care of it and to be in control of your environment. That's what families teach. Mm-hmm. And now when we have no-fault divorce, we have these television shows, which

0: And I remember one of my sons when he went to college, and you know, he went to Yale, and his first girlfriend there, very beautiful girl, she was in Vogue magazine. I mean, very smart also. But, you know, she ridiculed him because he talked about sex only after marriage. And I said, what kind of weirdo are you? I mean, that's what the kids face these days. So the family is where they get the foundation that allows them to withstand what they're going to be facing in a very secular society.
1: Beautifully said.
0: If they don't get it from the family, they got to get it somewhere else.
1: Exactly, because it's not a vacuum. Somebody's going to occupy that heart of theirs. You do a beautiful job in the book of just laying out all of the reasons, past and present, of why the family is so important, the impact of the family, the residuals we get from this model that God created. When we come back, I want to take a look at where the attack is coming from. And if we recognize where the attack is coming from, and what's the game plan for success? More with Dr. Ben Carson right after this.
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8: SRN News, I'm Mary Rose. A widespread and dangerous heat wave is building across the U.S. with triple-digit highs expected in the Southwest and Great Plains this weekend. The heat will spread eastward under a dome of high pressure that meteorologists say could trap oppressive temperatures for a week or more in as much as two-thirds of the continental United States. Temperatures will be 15 to 25 degrees warmer than normal in many areas, including at night. Iran and Oman's foreign ministers have met to discuss the safety of the Strait of Hormuz located between them. It comes after a tense week involving attacks on ships and U.S. retaliation. Oman and Iran agreed to continue talks about the crucial waterway for global oil and gas trade. This is SRN News.
9: From the Malama Media News Center, I'm Chaz Ontai. A California man is getting over 7 years in federal prison for his role in a drug conspiracy. Dylan Tai Dang pleaded guilty to conspiring to distribute meth and fentanyl from California to Hawaii. Federal prosecutors say Dang and a co-conspirator distributed more than 34 pounds of meth and 11 pounds of fentanyl. And a portion of the H1 is closing overnight Saturday for a temporary pedestrian bridge. The freeway will be closed between the Middle Street Merge and Likelike High.

0: highway off-ramp from 8 p.m. this Saturday to 8 a.m. on Sunday. Several nearby on-ramps and off-ramps will also be closed while crews install the bridge next to the Gulick Avenue overpass. 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Mostly sunny for the remainder of today. Highs in the upper 80s. Northeasterly winds 10 to 20.
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2: 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If you're just joining us, the warmest of welcomes, and we are spending the hour with Dr. Ben Carson, who has served as the Director of Pediatric Neurosurgery at Johns Hopkins. He was a candidate for President of the United States, the 17th Secretary of the Department of Housing and Urban Development, currently serves as the founder and chairman of the American Cornerstone Institute. He's also the author of 13 best-selling books, the last four, by the way, including the one we're talking about today. That would make five. He co-authored with his precious wife, Candy, and if you ever get a chance to meet her, you will be very blessed indeed. His newest book is called The Perilous Fight, Overcoming Our Culture's War on the American Family. And the fact that it's called the American Cornerstone Institute, by the way, it's cornerstone values, and the most cornerstone of all those is the American family. It was once said that the problems with America are the problems with America's families. So Dr. Carson has brilliantly built on that idea and laid out what the family does, what the family can do, and what is happening to the family now, particularly being under attack. So you write about the who, how, and why about this attack, and hearkening back to something you said very early on to our conversation, and this, I think, will be a wake-up call for many of our listeners, and that would be not knowing that in 1958, a book came out from a former FBI agent called The Naked Communist, and he highlighted, and you write about this in the book, 45, quote, current communist goals. Although what's chilling about that is those current goals are now almost entrenched principles and practices in this country today. Talk to me about this.
3: That's exactly right. Think about what's been going on our college campuses and all this rioting by students. I think that's goal number 19, getting the young people and the college students to riot and protest on behalf of radical left-wing causes. But what we have to recognize is there have always been people who didn't like our system. They've complained about it since the very beginning because we have a system that focuses on the family and on God and our relationship with God. And that was considered very strange, very weird, and undoable. And people have been trying to change us. The Marxists in particular hate the concept of God because they want you to be dependent on government. And our founders were very interesting men. They're very bright, but they're very thorough. They studied every governmental system that ever existed in the world. And they were eclectics. They extracted the good things. And they also recognize that all governments end up the same way. They grow, they infiltrate, and they dominate. It's the natural course of action for governments. It's not that they're bad, just like a lion is not necessarily a bad animal, but they kill sheep and they eat them. That's what they do because they're lions. And this is what governments do. And they tried to give us a constitution that would preserve our freedoms, particularly our freedom of speech, our freedom of religion, our freedom to live the lives that we wanted to live. And it's being encroached upon now, I think, as anybody who's very observant can see. Mm-hmm. That's sort of the natural course of action. Now, the real question is, can we stop that from happening? So first we have to realize that these are not new forces. These are not things that have just cropped up in the last couple of years. It's been going on for a long time. The current government, the people in power right now, have made it easier for these kinds of ideals to be expressed and exhibited. So that's why it seems like they're new ideals and they're just coming out. But they've been there for a very long period of time.
2: That's a great point.
3: And what we have to do is recognize that we are in a fight. This is not, you know, a quiet Sunday leisurely afternoon. We all have a sphere of influence, and we have to use it in an appropriate way if we're going to survive this. And that means you've got to be able to know what you're talking about so that you can get engaged in conversations. They don't like conversations. That's why on these university campuses, they try to exclude conservative thought now. They harass conservative speakers, don't invite them to the campus, because they don't want those ideals heard. Because when they are heard, they make a lot of sense. And, you know, people begin to change. I'm seeing a lot of change going on in some of our universities, working in conjunction with Charlie Kirk and Turning Point USA.
2: Mm.
3: We have so many students coming, we have to turn them away because the fire marshals won't let them into the building. I think it is beginning with the young people. A child shall lead them.
2: Mm.
3: I think they're recognizing that the freedoms that we enjoy in this country are vanishing, and that you can't just sit around and complain about it. You got to do something about it.
2: Yeah.
3: That means learning how to vote, because our founders realized we would get to this point and that the only thing that would save us would be the people and the power that the people have. And that power comes through their ability to vote. But they have to vote intelligently, which means you got to know who those people are on that ballot. You know, most people, they just look for the name that looks familiar. Oh, Satan. Yeah, I know that one. You can't do that. you got to know who those people are and what they represent and if they align with your values. That's the way that we control the situation. Also, you have to be vocal. You know, when you go to a voting facility, and you're going to be an observer, and we encourage everybody to get involved. We need lots of observers. We need every polling place observed. And they say, you can observe, but you got to be way over there where you can't see anything. You don't have to accept that. And if 1,000 ballots come in from the same address, you don't have to accept that. And if the signatures don't match, you don't have to accept that. The more we accept things that allow inappropriate voting, the more we empower those who want to fundamentally change our society.
2: Mm.
3: So we have to just quietly move forward doing things that make sense, that are logical. And these things should not be Republican or Democrat things.
2: Right.
3: We should all want integrity in our elections. Nobody should be benefited from it more than anybody else, if you're going to be honest.
2: Yeah.
3: But if you're not going to be honest, you really don't want to fix the system at all.
2: So true. So let me go back to the idea of, first of all, thank you for reminding us. I think particularly as believers, I think it is wrong if we don't vote, because we're told to seek the welfare of the city. We're told to influence and occupy. We're supposed to pray for those in authority. And all of that means that in our temporal citizenship here in Earth, we are to do the things that we are privileged to do in the United States. And one of those is voting. So ignorance is not an excuse. Do your homework, roll up your sleeves, get prayed up, get prepared. And then when you walk in, cast that vote. You leave the outcome to the Lord, but in obedience, you've pulled that lever and you vote as a person who votes their values and their principles. So let me talk about one of those values, because you write
3: just one quick point. You're told from the time that you're a child, there are two things that you're not supposed to talk about. Religion and politics.
2: Politics, right.
3: Those are the exact things we need to be talking about.
2: That's right.
3: Because they want to operate in darkness. They don't want you to talk about what they're doing. So we need to understand that we got to be bold, and we got to get out there, and we got to talk, because that's how people are convinced. And if they only hear things from one side, you're going to have people migrating to that side.
2: Such common sense, but we've abandoned so much common sense of late. Like that, that's how much I appreciate your book, because you lay it out so clearly on the things that can do. We're not just grasshoppers. They're not giants. There is something that we can do. And if God instituted this paradigm known as a family, it is a model worth fighting for, by the way. So there's so many things you talk about, and one of them is usurping the role of parents. And you talk about particularly how this manifests itself in the classroom. I think the people who wanted to try to go as a wedge between mom and dad, and that's a phrase you use in the book, I don't think they understood that they were waking a sleeping giant. Give me some of your thoughts on that.
3: Well, of course, in those 45 goals that Skousen described, number 40 is dividing parents from their children. And you think about the responsibility of raising children. It really starts at conception. When that brain starts developing immediately after conception, and it develops very rapidly, millions of neurons every day. By the time a baby is born, it's still putting down millions of neurons. And we should probably come back after the break and finish talking about that.
2: And remember, you're hearing about these neurons from a man who is an esteemed neurosurgeon, okay? So pay attention. The book is called The Perilous Fight, Overcoming Our Culture's War on the American Family. It is so apropos for the days and times in which we live. One of the things that is the hallmark of who Dr. Ben Carson is his absolute optimism. Yes, he's a realist, but he's ultimately very much of an optimist. And this is a battle we can win as we look well to the ways of our household. Back after this.
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2: We're visiting with Dr. Ben Carson. He is a legendary neurosurgeon. He was the former director of pediatric neurosurgery at Johns Hopkins for years. He is now the founder and chairman of the American Cornerstone Institute, and he's got a brand new book and a long list of best-selling books. This one's called The Perilous Fight. My guess is this one will be best-selling as well, because we're desperate to know how we protect that cornerstone institution known as the family in this country. The full title, The Perilous Fight, Overcoming Our Culture's War on the American Family. And I was talking about the section of your book where we talk about the usurpation of parents. And you were talking about a baby from the moment of conception and the neurons that are being built in that baby's brain. And let's pick it up from that point.
3: Millions of neurons every single day, even at the time of birth, it's still going at a fantastic rate. And that's why a newborn baby sleeps for 20 to 22 hours a day. But that brain continues to develop right into your mid to late 20s. So when we're asking 9, 10, 11, 12-year-old kids to make life-altering decisions about their gender, you're talking to somebody who does not have a mature brain, who is naturally curious, and is very suggestible. That's the reason God gave kids parents, to protect them during that very vulnerable period of curiosity. And what many in the educational arena have done is try to usurp the role of the parents and go directly to the kid with this immature brain who's very suggestible and try to get them involved in sex change operations without the knowledge of the parent. This is criminal activity, as far as I'm concerned. It is child abuse. Children are not ready for that.
2: You say that in the book. You absolutely categorize this as child abuse, and I could not agree with you more. And there's so much in the book, and I'm only boxed by time, and there's so much I want to ask you. But let me go to some of the things that you suggest to us to fight for our families. And there is a fight, by the way. And by the way, you know what's interesting? We're actually taking that commandment from Nehemiah. So he's standing on the broken wall around Jerusalem, and he says, you hear the sound of the trumpet, fight for your families. You're just echoing Daniel's call to fight for our families. And that's exactly what we need to be doing. So let me go back to this idea where you say we have to strengthen family bonds. Now, there are a lot of people thinking, okay, that sounds good. That sounds lofty. But how exactly do I fight for my family by strengthening family bonds? What does that look like?
3: Well, that looks like being willing to spend time, quality time, with your family members. That sounds easy, but in today's fast-paced world, a lot of people don't spend time with their families. they spend a lot more time with their iPhone and their computer than they do with members of their family. And quality time, set aside, make dinner time a sacred time for the family. And talk to each other, learn about what is interesting in each other's lives. It makes a huge difference for the children and their development. You know, when my kids were growing up, I was obviously an extremely busy neurosurgeon. And, you know, emergencies took me away frequently. And I was concerned that the children might not have as much influence for me as they should have. So I made it a requirement, because I'm doing a lot of speaking, not only in this country, but outside of country. I made a requirement that my family come with me. So my kids all have frequent flyer cards for every airline. They travel all over the world. And, you know, we got to spend a lot of quality time together.
2: Wow.
3: It makes a huge difference. And they've all turned out, you know, successfully. You know, one of them is an accountant, CPA. One of them is an engineer, IT specialist. And one of them is an entrepreneur who owns multiple businesses. Nobody wanted to go into medicine. They thought I worked too hard. But one of them married a doctor.
2: So medicine worked its way one way or the other. But you know what's so wonderful about your sharing this with us, Dr. Carson, is that your walk and your talk match. You're not just talking about fighting for the families. You even talked about you and Candy delaying having children when you were in your residency, because at that point in time, it was not uncommon, you write in the book, to have 100-hour weeks. I can't even begin to imagine that. My body hurts just reading that. Now there's a restriction on how many hours. But you even delayed the start of your family because you wanted to make sure you were there. And I want to point that out, because this, when I started at the beginning, by the way, let me correct myself. It was Nehemiah on the wall, not Daniel. So let me correct myself. But I talked about Jeremiah and fire in his bones. This is the fire in your bones. Since the beginning of your marriage to Candy, you've been thinking, how do we take care of our families? And how do we do the right thing? And the fact that you wanted to travel with your family meant that that family bonding was going to be here, or it was going to be somewhere overseas, but you were going to be together as a family. On that same note, you say the second thing that you need to do is elevate your marriage. How does making sure your marriage is solid, how does that help our kids, our community, our nation?
3: Because when your marriage is solid, you provide a wonderful example of how you're supposed to treat your spouse. And I was very cognizant of that as our kids were growing up. And it's worked for them. They all got married in 2011, all three sons. And they're all still happily married with children. And, you know, that kind of example is what they're providing for their children, too. And it tends to be something that goes down generation to generation. And that's why the family is so important. Give those values and that example to the children. And if they don't get that, of course they're going to go off all kind of wild directions, because that's what they're seeing on the internet, on all the social media, on television. Of course they're going to go that way.
2: Well, it's a reminder that in the end, values are so much more caught than taught. And when we can exemplify as a husband and wife those right kind of values, it gets passed down just without a spoken word. They're immersed in the rightness of that. There is oh so much more in the book, and I didn't even get a chance to talk about American Cornerstone Institute, but I will tell you this. I have a link on my website so that you can learn more. I also want you to know that Dr. Carson and his wife Candy co-founded the Carson Scholars Fund. And I want you to know that they've had an outreach in 50 states as well as the District of Columbia. So obviously, this gifted man who said yes, Lord, early on in his life has many stories that you can hear from him. So I'll tell you what, get his book and you can read more. Blessings to you, Dr. Carson. Thanks for a great conversation. See you next time, friends.
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27: News this hour from Town Hall. I'm Mary Rose. President Trump with a warning.
28: President Trump taking to his Truth Social page with a clear message for Iran, where leaders have threatened to kill him. The president writing, 1,000 missiles are locked and loaded and aimed at the Islamic Republic of Iran, with thousands more to immediately follow should the Iranian government act on its threat, pronounced in many corners of the globe, to assassinate or attempt to assassinate the sitting president of the United States of America. In this case, me. Orders have already been given, and the U.S. military is ready, willing, and able for a one-year period of time, subject to extension, to completely decimate and destroy all areas of Iran.
27: Correspondent Laura Winters. A close call for a man who was partially sucked out of an airplane window shortly after takeoff on a Ryanair flight from Greece to Germany.
0: Passengers told Greek media many people had fallen asleep or closed their eyes when they heard a loud bang like a tire bursting. Oxygen masks dropped and the plane began to lose altitude. One passenger said people were panicking and screaming, and one passenger was partially sucked out of the window. People seated nearby pulled him back in. A local hospital says the passenger was treated for neck and shoulder injuries and friction burns. About 6 minutes after departure, flight records show the aircraft climbed past 15,000 feet, then immediately descended to about 6,000 feet to burn fuel for 30 minutes before returning to Greece. I'm Ed Donahue.
27: A widespread and dangerous heat wave is building across the U.S., with triple-digit highs expected in the Southwest and Great Plains this weekend. The heat will spread eastward under a dome of high pressure that meteorologists say could trap oppressive temperatures for a week or more in as much as two-thirds of the continental United States. More on these stories at townhall.com.
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29: 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And there in the middle of the menu button is a text us button where you can get to the Cricket comment line. A big mahalo to Cricket Wireless with 15 stores statewide, allowing us to comment on the Common Sense Conversation. And you can comment on any of the social posts I put up on our Instagram, Facebook, and X social feeds. Very simple. You're already scrolling anyway. I know you are. I see you. Well, you better not be driving and scrolling, but I'm just saying. If you have some downtime and you start scrolling, go ahead and follow us at The Answer Honolulu on any of those feeds, and you'll find a whole bunch of engagement questions that I may very well read on the air just because I think some of them are going to be fun. Like, what's the most American thing you did today? I posted that one yesterday. And the only thing I could come up with was that I ate two very stale American flag sugar cookies from this past July 4th weekend. Yep, Pillsbury dough, whatever, made the real cute little, like, already pre-molded sugar cookies you just stick on a pan and bake. That's my kind of baking. And they turned out pretty good. But, you know, after a few days, probably not the best thing to keep around. But that was my most American thing I did yesterday. How about you guys? Weigh in. I want to hear what you guys are up to. All right. First five Hawaii. This is the next headline. Are Hawaii families missing out on benefits they already qualify for? So if you or someone you know have children or grandchildren under the age of five, this story is for you. Okay. Today's segment could save a family thousands of dollars and connect them with services they may not even know exist. And yet we're funding them anyway. So let's start here. Obviously, we know raising young children here, raising children in general. My son is 15, not under five, still expensive. I feel like the older they get, they're actually a little bit more expensive. I mean, diaper age and teenager, probably similar at that point. Anyway, between childcare, food, medical expenses, diapers, preschool, simply keeping up with everyday bills, it's already unaffordable enough. You have a large family, it makes it even that much harder. And many families qualify for assistance programs but never apply because they don't know they exist, number one, or number two, they assume they make too much money to qualify. And so today we're talking about a free resource called First Five Hawaii that's designed to help parents navigate dozens of available programs, wait for it, all in one place. Talk about a resource. When I hear resource, I want everything under one roof, nice and convenient, where you can just go to one location and just surf around and find everything you're looking for. So it looks like they've done that for people who have young families. Experts have said that the first 5 years of life are the most important years for brain development, if you can believe it. Nearly 90% of brain growth happens before kindergarten. So let's get to these kids early. Let's get them the education and the benefits that they need to grow appropriately. During these years, they're learning language skills, emotional regulation, social interaction, learning abilities and healthy habits. And don't just stick a tablet in front of them. We get very interesting children when you do that. Not to say I can judge. I think my son had the swiper finger probably at about four. Okay. But, you know, good babysitter. Giving children the right support early often means better educational outcomes later. So what exactly is First Five Hawaii? It's not a government agency. Let's start there. It's a guide, a free online resource. It connects families with programs they may already qualify for. Instead of visiting all the different numerous websites that are out there and honestly trying to navigate AI, because I know there's now a way to kind of collaborate all this information into one resource by using AI, but I got to tell you, sometimes I got to put my AI in timeout. It's been giving me some very random information because sometimes websites are not built the way they should be to answer AI questions. So you may miss something. Believe it or not, it may not catch something that could really save you quite a bit of money if you had just known it was in one place to begin with. So the website then matches these parents that are looking for these resources with programs based on a certain series of answers to a short amount of questions. Okay, so they're asked a questionnaire and then those answers for income, children's ages, household size, location, and family needs will pair them together with these programs. I mean, how easy is that? You just kind of go in and you're like, okay, here's my income. Here's what I do. What do I qualify for? Bam. Done. Search results right there in front of you. The website connects families to approximately 18 different state and federal programs. What would happen to those 18 different programs if we didn't have one website? You got it. 18 different websites. Anyone want to do that in their spare time? Anyone have that kind of spare time? You talk to me. I got plenty for you to do. Preschool opportunities is one of those. Early education programs, pre-K options, school readiness resources, child care assistance. If you need help paying for daycare, I honestly didn't realize how expensive daycare was. And the fact that you actually cannot write it off unless it's a facility that has a federal tax ID number, just using your cousin, which I've done, so let's not judge. Unless you give them their social security number for tax purposes, it's no longer babysitting under the table. So you got to be careful when it comes to child care assistance. So help paying for daycare, subsidized child care, licensed child care providers, all of it fits under that umbrella. Health coverage. medical insurance options, children's health programs, preventative care, nutrition programs like WIC and SNAP information, food assistance, healthy nutrition resources, parenting support. The list goes on. Literally, it's like a how-to for parenting young kids. If this was around when my son, this would have been 10 years ago, I would have needed this around. I really wish someone had done that. Parenting support, parenting education, development milestones, family counseling resources, home visiting programs, developmental services, early intervention, developmental screening, speech and occupational therapy referrals when appropriate. Whew, that's a lot. So there's an eligibility screener. One of the most valuable tools is the personalized eligibility screener. Instead of searching every program individually, because then you might as well go to 18 different websites. You wouldn't get any farther. Families answer just a few questions, and the tool then estimates which programs they qualify for. So every program will have different eligibility rules. And trying to navigate through all of that does tend to get kind of lengthy. So once you offer the answers to these questions, everything kind of falls in line with where your answers fall. Income limits are certainly going to vary based on all these different subsidies. Some programs depend on the child's age. So we're going to want to make sure we answer clearly and consistently. Others depend on family circumstances. Many parents never apply simply because they assume they won't qualify. I can't tell you how many times I did that. No matter what state of career I was in, I always thought there's no way I could qualify for anything. Yet I'm a single mom of a small kid trying to pay for preschool and trying to pay for childcare and trying to work full time. And it gets expensive. So when you take all those things into consideration, maybe I would have been eligible, and it would have been a quick couple of clicks, quick couple of questions answered. And you know what? At least you find out. Maybe you don't qualify for anything, but this would be a great way to find out in a pretty quick amount of time without you feeling like you just went down 800 rabbit holes to get there. Sometimes, honestly, parents are wrong. I know it's not something that happens often, and we don't like to say it happens often, but this is a great way to at least use the resources, use the programs appropriately. We're paying for them. We talk about this all the time. Tax dollars pay for these programs. If we want to make sure that the people who need them are appropriately set up with the right programs, maybe we should just simply answer the questionnaire. Very easy. The eligibility screener helps remove the guesswork. Hawaii is consistently ranking among the most expensive states in America. There, we said it. Every show. It is hard to live here, and especially when you have to raise a family. Parents face high housing costs, expensive groceries, limited childcare availability, high daycare costs, transportation expenses, the works. It's hard to live here. And you know, I think every single candidate that we speak to says the same thing. Affordability, one of the number one issues, and cost of living. And I used to think they were one and the same, but no. Affordability in housing just means your actual, like, property you live in, the roof over your head. Not necessarily the groceries, the infrastructure, the utilities, the gas, the everything else it takes just to live a daily life and get to and from where you need to go. So expensive all around. Even families earning moderate incomes may qualify for assistance they didn't realize was available. The point isn't to encourage dependency. I'm not telling you to go on these sites and just latch onto these programs and never learn how to do things on your own. But it does sound like there's also some educational opportunities as well, where you can go in and learn a little bit more and see maybe if you can find some programs or some assistance that may not help you monetarily, but help you from an emotional and a spiritual support standpoint, which all parents need regardless of income level. I gotta tell you, parenting is hard. So if you're raising children under five or you know someone who is, spread the word. There is no obligation, no cost, just information. So when we get to something like this, when we get to a story like this about First Five Hawaii, that's pretty cool. So go ahead and Google that. First, the number five, Hawaii. And you can complete their free eligibility screener to learn what programs may be available for your family. What you got to lose? I mean, you can go ahead and look through all 18 websites that it covers. I feel like this is kind of like one of those travel sites. You want a really good trip experience, you go on Expedia or Priceline or one of those all-inclusive. You don't have to do much work to figure out where you want to go for the cheapest amount. Now we've got some government resources for you. I love that. Gosh, I wish this was around 10 years ago. All right. First number 5, Hawaii. Yes? First, number 5, Hawaii. All right, we got to take a break. Don't go anywhere. When we return, Hawaii's not immune. To what? You're going to have to stick around and find out. Right here on The Right Side on 94.3 FM, AM 690, The Answer.
15: 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We'll be right back to The Right Side.
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29: 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With me, Gina Crabtree. 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Instagram, Facebook, and X Social. I like duplication as well. At The Answer Honolulu. Check out all the bonus content, too. Have you already? I've been talking about it for weeks. If you haven't, all of those options lead right to it. It's like a pot of gold at the end of the rainbow. You're welcome. All right. Before we went on break, I said that Hawaii isn't immune to this. You know, we are in the middle of the Pacific. You would think we would be somewhat safe to certain dangerous things. You know, I mean, obviously, we're going to have a few bad apples here or there, and they're certainly not going to be relegated to certain areas of the island. We've already talked about public safety being a problem no matter where you live in Hawaii, which is sad because I used to think it kind of stayed on the mainland, especially that senseless violence. Where there was absolutely no reason for just random killings and shootings. And then we hear about the 14-year-old and the machete yesterday. Can't make it up. But when it comes to trafficking things, humans, drugs, anything, those really terrible, heinous crimes that you're just like, how is that even possible? Where do they think they're going to hide? Where do they think they're going to go? We've got 2,000 miles before the next piece of land exists. And yet we're trafficking things in and out of this island like there's not any repercussion. And maybe that's part of the problem. So when it comes to illegal drugs, especially our two favorites, methamphetamine and fentanyl, the two things we have tried to keep off of our streets, tried to keep out of our islands, and yet certainly aren't immune to it. A recent federal case serves as a reminder that sophisticated drug trafficking, that's a thing. They're getting smarter these days. their organizations view Hawaii as a profitable market. It's a business, folks. If we're considered profitable, they're going to do what they can to get to that audience. It's just like if you're a business owner and you want a specific audience and you feel they're untapped and maybe there's a way you can influence their buying decision, what's going to happen? You're going to spend some advertising dollars. You're going to reach out to that audience and you're going to say, hey, guess what I got? Here's a product for you. Drug dealers, no different. I'd like to think in sales that I'm above it. Not really. It's like the original sales job. Okay. This wasn't just selling drugs on a street corner, though. This involved interstate trafficking, money laundering, shell corporations, and pounds of deadly narcotics. Not just grams. Not like the little baggy kind. No, no. Nasty amounts of these drugs. Today, we're going to unpack what happened, why federal prosecutors treated this case so seriously. Thank goodness. If they left it to state prosecutors, we'd be in a lot of trouble. And why every Hawaii resident should pay attention to what's coming through our borders, especially if our government is turning a blind eye. All right, let's start there. Federal prosecutors, because it was between California and Hawaii, they had to get involved. They charged California resident Dylan Tai Dang for his role in a conspiracy to distribute methamphetamine and fentanyl in Hawaii. He ultimately received a prison sentence. See, I thought this was going to be a good story. More than 7 years. 7 years. When you hear about how much came through our borders, you're going to be like, wow, this is why they don't care. Okay? And his co-conspirator, Bill Van Nguyen, received a sentence exceeding 18 years. I want to know what Bill did. We'll cover that in a minute. According to federal investigators, the organization, these two individuals, what it sounds like they're calling an organization, sold approximately 34.5 pounds of meth. That's a lot of methamphetamine. They also sold approximately, oh, there's more, 11.5 pounds of fentanyl. Those drugs were sold to an undercover law enforcement officer operating in Hawaii. Well, at least we know they're not completely oversmarting. You know, they're not too smart. Wow. Isn't that always how it goes down? I don't know, these undercover cops are getting good because for some reason, they always go down selling to an undercover cop. So good on HPD. The investigation showed this wasn't a one-time transaction, and I'm guessing not. If they're bringing that kind of poundage, they know the audience is here. It was an organized criminal enterprise operating across state lines. I don't even know if we can appreciate the scale of the poundage of what's coming through. 34 pounds equals more than 15 kilograms. Depending on purity and packaging, that amount could be broken down into tens of thousands of individual street-level doses. And then the fentanyl, 11.5 pounds equals roughly 5.2 kilograms. I think I probably wouldn't use the kilograms. I'd probably use rice bags. Okay? Go to Walmart right now. Pick up a 10-pound rice bag. A little over that, and that's how much fentanyl came in. There you go. That's an analogy for you, okay? We could at least, we can figure out that one. And then when they actually sell the drug, it's in milligrams, not grams. So what? Do you learn in school that 1 gram is a paperclip? See, now I'm teaching you great stuff you don't even need to know. But I mean, if you're looking at a little bit over a 10-pound bag of rice and then you're selling it in like little rice kernels, that's a lot of money when it comes down to the resale. So according to the USDEA, just 2 milligrams can potentially be a lethal dose for many people, depending on the individual. Even a few grains can be dangerous. Actual toxicity, of course, varies based on factors like body size, tolerance, and exposure. But we don't want this stuff here. And yet we haven't really been able to find a way, besides a large body of water in between states, that doesn't even seem to save us. So investigators say Dang wasn't simply shipping drugs. He allegedly helped manage the financial side as well. And that gentleman only got that 7-year term that we talked about. I really got to figure out what the other guy got. So he flew from California to Hawaii. This was his part of the plan. He personally collected cash proceeds. He helped move drug money. Investigators said he laundered proceeds through shell corporations. Are they taking hints from the cartel? How are people learning this? Money laundering serves several purposes. It hides where criminal money comes from. It makes illegal profits appear legitimate. And it allows criminal organizations to reinvest in additional drug trafficking. So this isn't simply just on the street drug dealing. This is legitimately organized criminal activity. So then you got people who are like, well, hang on. Why on earth? Like, first of all, how do we get there? How do we get this undercover officer to get to that level? I mean, were they really that open about what they were doing? I guess it's possible. Undercover operations allow investigators to identify suppliers, trace financial transactions, build conspiracy cases, follow money laundering. I bet they've got a bunch of people in one of their beats that just handles accounting. Identify additional conspirators. So if it's not that person that they catch, and guaranteed this guy chirped for 7 years after being the main person who's trafficking and laundering, he turned in the other guy. That's kind of how it works to get to the top.

0: other illegal drugs and powder sold as something else. You have no idea what you're getting and if fentanyl is included. And we have had this on our streets for way too long. And for some reason, we just can't get it to go away. Now we've got it coming across the ocean. So why do we still remain a target? I mean, despite honestly being so far out in the middle of the Pacific, we're still a really attractive audience to traffickers, if you can believe that. And, you know, we talk about affordability or lack thereof. My question is, how can we afford this mess? Just out of curiosity. Like, are we prioritizing the wrong things, possibly, that we look like a market that should be able to handle this kind of trafficking? We should be able to stand at our borders and say, you know what? I can't even pay electric. Just go home. We're good. I don't need anything else to tempt me to not pay my bills, not go to work, not be a profitable member of society. You stay where you are. You just go back to California. We need to do something as a society to tell people, you know what? This isn't welcome here. Our kids don't need to be hooked on this. Kind of like the vaping story we talked about. Do we need to be advertising to our children that this is okay? We need to keep this out of our state as much as possible. And we all know that when you ban something, everyone then seems to want to do it because it's a fun, exciting thing to do. Goodness. High street prices can increase profits. Consumer demands remain high. Geographic isolation doesn't prevent shipments from arriving by mail, cargo, or air travel. It's coming from all over the place. Can you believe it? Criminal organizations continually look for new distribution routes, and we just ended up on one of them. So the case wasn't just about two individuals. I want to make that absolutely clear. It exposed how sophisticated drug trafficking can come here, and we didn't even know it. Involving interstate travel, massive quantities of narcotics, money laundering, shell corporations, the works. So how do we keep these guys out? I don't know. Everyone's got the same problem. What are your ideas? Go ahead and text me on the Cricket comment line. All right, download the mobile app, text us right in the middle of the menu. All right, I got to take a break. Don't go anywhere. When we return, why Hawaii conducts sex offender compliance checks. This has been a great show. Don't go anywhere. We'll be right back.
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5: 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Again, today we have the pleasure of welcoming Craig Gima, Communications Director of AARP Hawaii, and we're going to talk about the Hidden Caregivers of Hawaii. Welcome, Craig. How are you?
7: I'm good. Thank you for having me.
5: Well, Craig, before we dive into this very important topic, perhaps you can share a little bit about your background and what you do with AARP.
7: So before I came to AARP, I was in news media. I was a reporter, a producer, assignment editor for TV, for print, and for mobile.

0: multimedia.
1: Uh-huh.
0: And then I've been with AARP almost 10 years now.
1: Wow.
0: And in AARP, what we do is we communicate what we're doing and opportunities for people to get services through AARP and education. We like to think of ourselves as a wise friend and fierce defender.
1: Oh, that's
0: so we
1: nice.
0: Have information that to help you as you age, and we want to fight for things that'll help Kupuna and caregivers.
1: Now, what made you transition? I'm curious, from news media to being an advocate and communications director.
0: It wasn't really that much of a transition. Like AARP services, what we believe is we want to help people live the life they want to live as they age. Life, have the choice to do whatever they want to do as they age. And so what we cover is pretty much everything people 50 and older are interested in. So it's like having a beat. And my beat is older people, and we try and figure out what they want, what they need, and how we can provide services for them.
1: That's great. You know, I'm going to be eligible soon.
0: You should.
1: I hear right when somebody turns 50, they automatically get a nice welcome letter. Is that
0: they
1: true?
0: They have a huge database, yes. And you know what? So there's lots of reasons to join. Technically, we don't necessarily want to AARP is divided into sections, and the section that I work for is a nonprofit section.
1: Okay.
0: So we don't necessarily push membership, but it actually is a pretty good deal.
1: Yeah, I would say, right? Because the membership base affords a lot of benefits.
0: Travel, and you get the magazine.
1: And you get the magazine.
0: The magazine is huge. It's actually the bigger circulation than people.
1: Wow. You know, unfortunately, Andrew's going to have to wait a while, but... Yeah,
0: you actually, we don't check IDs, I think. So if you wanted to go early...
2: I feel like I'm eligible.
0: We have a certain amount of people who are under 50 who join because of the benefits and to get the magazine and other things.
1: Now, historically, everybody knows AARP. I think it's a household name. But just for our listeners, to give them a little bit of background, maybe you can share a little bit of AARP.
0: So I'm going to give you the slightly longer version.
1: Yeah, go ahead.
0: So our founder, Ethel Percy Andres, in the 30s was a high school principal.
1: Okay.
0: So she was already very accomplished, especially for a woman in those days. When she retired, she heard about a Spanish teacher, who was living in a chicken coop. And she thought, this is weird. This didn't happen, right? Mm-hmm. So she went and she found the woman living in a chicken coop because she couldn't afford to live in a regular place. And that's how actually AARP started. She thought, this is not right. She was a very respected teacher. Shouldn't live like this. Mm-hmm. And so she founded the American Association of Retired Teachers. And one of the first things she did was she said, teachers need health insurance.
1: Mm-hmm.
0: And she knocked on doors of insurance companies and kept knocking and over 50 companies, I think she went and met.
1: Wow.
0: Nobody would give insurance to older people at that time.
1: Mm.
0: And so finally one company did, and it turned out to be really successful. And that's how AARP started. We don't sell insurance, but because we found insurance and we sell the name of AARP
1: as
0: a brand.
1: As a brand.
0: And people can pay us to use it, and that money goes to our advocacy portion. So it all started because of a teacher that was living in a chicken coop.
1: Wow. It's definitely a need, and there's a cause behind it.
0: And basically, once she got insurance for the retired teachers, all the other unions and everybody else saying, we want to get this too. And so that's how AARP really grew. Because everybody wanted to get the things that AARP was offering, or that the Teachers Association was offering. The members of the Teachers Association branched off into AARP.
1: Got it. So AARP, I would imagine, is incorporated in every state.
0: 50 states and the Virgin Islands and the District of Columbia.
1: Wow, that's great.
0: And Puerto Rico.
1: Puerto Rico.
0: Yeah.
1: And Hawaii sounds like it's a strong chapter.
0: Oh, I think we do a lot.
1: I mean, with our demographic.
0: We're pretty busy.
1: So you yourself, communications director, I'm sure, does a number of things. But what's kind of the passion that you have in that role? What's the one thing that you truly love to do?
0: Well, I think, when we get the word out about things, or we help caregivers, or we help pass legislation. you know, it helps people. And so that's why you want a job that you can feel happy and you go home at night and you
1: feel fulfilled.
0: Yeah.
1: Well, that's wonderful, Craig. And, you know, today we have a very important topic called The Hidden Caregivers of Hawaii. And in fact, that is the title that you came up with the report that I saw. And I said, you know, we really have to get the word out.
0: They're
1: about
0: sort of hiding
1: report.
0: In plain sight, huh?
1: Yeah, hiding in plain sight. Maybe share what's the background behind this report.
0: So every so often we put out a report. It's called Valuing the Invaluable. And, you know, caregivers do so much for other people. They mm-hmm. and people don't always recognize how important they are. And so we put a value on it. You know, we do a survey and we figure out how much, what kind of services they provide. And then we look at the market rate for that. If someone, you paid someone to do these services, mm-hmm. like making meals or transportation or, you know, sometimes even nursing tasks, right? That caregivers mm-hmm. provide. If they were paid for it, what would that value be?
1: Mm-hmm.
0: And that's what we come up with every year. Every few years.
1: And now the significance of coming up, doing this study and coming with this number is what? How does that benefit you and us, you know, as far as knowing what this cost turns out to be?
0: I think it puts something concrete to it, right? Mm-hmm. You know, without family caregivers, we would not be able to take care of our kupuna. Mm-hmm. Like, we could not afford to pay people to do all the things that family caregivers do.
1: Right.
0: Just as a state, as a community, we couldn't do it. So what people do for free, and caregiving is not an easy thing.
1: No.
0: It's hard, and people sometimes suffer in silence, right? They don't mm-hmm. they don't ask other people for help mm-hmm. or they think that they're all alone, and they're not. There are so many caregivers out there. One of the things that we learn too when we do these surveys is people don't always realize that they're a caregiver. You know, like if you take your mom to doctor's appointments, or if you make, you know, your grandmother's living by herself, but she needs some help.
1: Mm-hmm.
0: You know, maybe she needs a meal every once in a while. Maybe she needs a house, someone to come in and help clean the house because it's getting cluttered.
1: Right.
0: Doing that actually makes you, that those are actually caregiving services. You mm-hmm. know, so when we ask people about caregiving, we try to put a number on caregivers. People tell us, oh yeah, I help my mom. I take you know, I make meals for her 3 times a week, and I take her to doctor's appointments, and I sometimes, you know, I clean her house. They don't think of that. Oh, they don't automatically register that I'm a caregiver.
1: Right.
0: And so that's the other part of it, is to make sure that people know that even doing these things is actually an act of love, and it's actually caregiving.
1: Right. And I think on the practical side, I mean, when you have this report, which is obviously takes a lot of time and energy to produce, you know, if lawmakers have to evaluate, well, how can they support this aspect of social services better? At least there's a number now that they can reference, right? And when they
0: it helps us make an argument, because Hawaii is obviously aging, right? Mm-hmm. We're ahead of the rest of the country because our population is growing older faster than mm-hmm. most of the country. And so the problems that you see in Hawaii with caregiving with kupuna, we hit them first. And so what we tell our lawmakers is that, especially the state lawmakers, is that we have to be ahead of the curve too mm-hmm. in terms of providing support for caregivers.
1: That's good. That's good. Now, I'm just going to go to one of the headline numbers.
0: Oh,
1: here.
0: Yeah. Get the numbers out, right?
1: In fact, I'm going to let you do the honors, because all I see is $4.9 billion. But yeah. Maybe you can expound upon that and what that means.
0: We do the survey, and then we estimate based on the population that there are 210,000 family caregivers in Hawaii.
1: Okay.
0: I blanked out on the actual number of hours, but it's like 184 million hours
1: uh-huh.
0: of services that they provide, again, based on the survey.
1: Mm-hmm.
0: And if we put a value, an average value on how much people get paid to do these things if they were paid, we come up with $4.9 billion worth of care that's provided for free by wow. family caregivers. You know, if families had to pay for it, or if taxpayers had to pay for it,
1: mm-hmm.
0: that's there's no way we could afford that, right? That's almost two thirds of the state budget,
1: mm-hmm.
0: something. So they do, what they do is valuable. And you know, especially when they take care of people to keep them in their own homes or to keep them at home and out of expensive nursing homes. And sometimes when they get to nursing homes, you know, it's totally taxpayer supported, right? They go on Medicaid. They are saving the state a huge amount of money. And so we think the state needs to do stuff for them, support them.
1: So when we have these numbers, first of all, who gets this report? Where does it go?
0: Well, we circulate it as widely as we can. It's on our website, arp.org/hi. And it's also, we send it to lawmakers. We send it to news media. We send it to you.
1: Right.
0: And so we try and let people know as much as possible how valuable caregivers are and what they do, how valuable what they do is.
1: And, you know, when people get this information, I mean, basically information gets out there instantaneously. And you probably get feedback right away. What do people say when they get this report?
0: Oh, I don't know. I mean, I think people are surprised, but not surprised. Mm-hmm, right? Mm-hmm. Everybody, anyone who's a caregiver knows what they do. They just don't know, like, if they were actually paid for it, what they would make.
1: Yeah, yeah.
0: But I think it just reinforces the idea that caregivers are valuable. That what they do is so important and so critical because we would, you know, I think in Hawaii we really do want to take care of our kupuna. We want to make sure our kupuna are taken care of. And unless we have family caregivers taking care of loved ones, a spouse, you know, it could be a child, could be parents, right? Mm-hmm. Unless we have people doing that, we can't take care of everybody. And that's, I think, an important value here.
1: Now, I'm trying to break this big number down into a realistic number. So $4.9 billion, correct my math, Craig.
0: I'm trying math to do this and statistics, on the fly. This is not.
1: $4.9 billion, 210,000. Does that mean we're saying each caregiver is worth about $23,000?
0: I think you can simplify it that way.
1: Per year.
0: Yeah.
1: Right.
0: But really, that's
1: oversimplistic.
0: Yeah, every situation is different.
1: You but know, some I will say more, that's below poverty level, right? For if it feels like income.
0: Well, many of them are working at the same time, or some of them are retired, and they're having to take, or some of them have to retire early,
1: right?
0: And they have to take money out of their, you know, what they could have earned to pay for their retirement, to take care of a loved one. So they're making great personal sacrifice, and it's more than $23,000 a year that they're sacrificing. If they have to quit work, or if they have to retire early, or have to cut back on work, because they're actually losing money that they would have made,
1: and which is important because if I'm a lawmaker and I'm looking at this number, I'm saying,
0: and they're not paying taxes on that,
1: and they're not paying taxes, right? And you know, and I'm thinking, okay, well, why are some of the families caring for kupuna, why are they not doing well economically, right? It's because they're not being paid sufficiently to support themselves as a caregiver.
0: And they spend their own money as a caregiver.
1: And therefore, their standard of living is just going to go lower and lower, right? Because
0: they have to make
1: unless
0: sacrifice.
1: You know these numbers, you're not really going to know why these
0: numbers. So I'll give you another average number. This is actual, not unpaid, but this is what caregivers pay to buy diapers, to buy medicine, to buy food, to buy gas, if that takes their care, you know, the loved one around. The average for all Americans is more than $7,200 a year. That's after taxes.
1: Okay.
0: So that means that's, for the average American, that's about, who's a caregiver, that's 26% of their take-home pay.
1: Is going towards
0: caregiving.
1: That's
0: so they really do need, caregivers really do need some kind of support from the government, especially considering all they do that saves taxpayers money, that helps all of us take care of our loved one, of kupuna.
1: Well, Craig, when we come back from this commercial break, I want to talk a little bit about, now that we have these numbers and we know this report, what can we do about it? So we'll talk more about that right after this commercial break.
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2: Welcome back. If you're just joining us in studio, we're speaking with Craig Ima. He's the communications director at AARP Hawaii. And wow, Craig, that's some astonishing numbers. And I can raise my hand. I am one of the hidden caregivers. I do care for my parents. But the number, $4.9 billion, and that's just Hawaii
0: that's
2: alone.
0: That's just Hawaii.
2: Yeah,
0: it's
2: that
0: in the
2: is,
0: trillions if you take nationwide.
2: Right. So, I mean, that's an astonishing number. But now that we, like as Brandon said before the break, now that we know what the cost is, what are some things that we can do to help these caregivers, or maybe, if there's any support for them to kind of alleviate the cost that they are, inheriting to care for their loved ones?
0: Well, we have some legislation that we're trying to push on a federal level to mm-hmm. like a federal caregiver tax credit. We've been pushing a state caregiver tax credit, and hopefully this airs in July, but hopefully it passed. And there's actually a dependent care tax credit that most people don't know about. So one of the things that already exists, and they're going to, if it passed, there's an enhancement to it in the legislature this year. But the dependent care tax credit is already available to federal and state tax credits, but most people don't know about it and they don't take it. Mm-hmm. That's the thing about tax credits. It generally doesn't go to everybody because people don't always know that they can take a tax credit mm-hmm. for being a caregiver and taking care of someone who lives in your home.
1: Mm. I think one of the challenges with tax credits is, number one, they don't know about it. But secondly, it just seems so complex to apply for it. Some people don't even know where to start.
0: It's a little complex. You have to keep your receipts, all kinds of things. Yeah. But those are out there available now. For AARP, we try and do a lot of education. We have regular workshops to help caregivers. One thing, and it's timely because it right now it's hurricane season, right? Mm-hmm. And the storms back in March and April should be a reminder to all of us. And this is not to do with the hidden caregivers, but it's just a good reminder anyway. Mm-hmm. That as a caregiver, if you're a kupuna, you're most vulnerable. Your kupuna are most vulnerable to any kind of hurricane or natural disaster. Mm-hmm. And so if you don't have a go bag, that was a big thing back in March and April, put one together. And if you need to know what it is, we have information available on our website, and the Red Cross has information available. The Rosalind Carter Foundation has information available for caregivers and what they should do. The Alzheimer's Association. Like if you're caring for someone with dementia and you need to evacuate, that is a huge effort. Mm-hmm. It's better that you plan in advance for those mm-hmm. kinds of things. You might need to put together a team of people to go with you mm-hmm. because because they're going to be agitated because they're going to be in unfamiliar surroundings mm-hmm. and they might wander, and you need to, if you go to the bathroom, you can't necessarily leave them alone.
1: Right.
0: You have to have a plan for evacuations, where you're going to stay. If shelter might not be the best place, you should think maybe I need to go someplace else. And make arrangements for that early. Have a plan, put together this plan. So that's my two cents in public service announcement. That we should all be better prepared for disasters, and kupuna and caregivers especially should be prepared.
1: Right. On that same vein of preparedness, we talked a little bit about how the legislature can help with this tax credit. But let's talk about the families who need to prepare themselves for this whole caregiving undertaking. That number is, 23,000 for a caregiver based on the services on average that they provide. Of course, they have to pay their own expenses, et cetera, take time away from work. And so the numbers aren't necessarily going to be friendly to them if they're not preparing for it. So what are some things that you help families do to prepare?
0: So we have regular workshops and things that people can attend. I had a friend, I told her, whose mom 10 years ago was in the beginning stages of Alzheimer's. I told her about a workshop. And it teaches you to understand Alzheimer's or dementia a little bit more. Mm-hmm. And that you know, you can't treat your mom the same way as they progress through the disease, because they're not thinking in the same way that you are. And that little bit of advice that you have to understand their what they see and what they hear, not what you're telling them, was huge for my friend.
1: Yeah.
0: You know, it made it so much easier for her. I mean, it wasn't easy, but it made it much more easier to care for her mom, because she understood from the beginning what was going to happen and what was going to. So we try to put those on pretty regularly.
1: Yeah.
0: We've worked with the Alzheimer's Association, some of those too. Mm-hmm. We have information online at aarp.org/caregiving with lots of articles and information. We have a family caregiving support group on Facebook. I think it's just, you just look up groups, AARP Family Caregiver Support Group.
1: Okay. Okay.
0: And it's run by Amy Goyer, who's our national caregiving expert. And that, so that support is there all the time on Facebook. In addition, we're also lobbying as much as possible to get support from the government, both in Congress and the state legislature.
1: That's great. Well, Craig, we're definitely going to have you come back again later on in the year and update us on how things are going. For those who heard what we had to share today and the great things that AARP is doing, again, maybe let them know how they can connect with your organization to see what support and education is available.
0: So all our events, whether it's caregiving or fraud, we do a lot of fraud work, or just fun. Sometimes we have fun activities. You know, socialization is very important. You can find them at aarp.org/hi. You can also look at aarp.org/events. And then for caregiving specifically, all our articles and what we're doing is on aarp.org/caregiving.
1: Again, we've been speaking with Craig Gima. He is the communications director for AARP Hawaii. And Craig, a very enlightening report. And thank you so much for doing...
0: One more thing.
1: Yes.
0: Our Facebook page. I forgot about it.
1: Okay,
0: we have AARP Hawaii has a Facebook page, AARP Hawaii. And you can find all our events and a lot of what we... are promoting.
1: And you can friend Craig.
0: Or friend us. Like us, please.
1: Well, Craig, thank you so much for being on our show.
0: Thank you.
1: Coming up next, we have our Kupuna Wiki Classic Trivia.
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16: News this hour from Town Hall, I'm Mary Rose. Forecasters say much of the U.S. is about to get slammed by a major heat wave.
17: We have a combination of hot temperatures in the 90s to low 100s with high humidity will create heat indices up to 105 to 110 degrees, with overnight temperatures only dropping into the from the mid-70s to the low 80s.
16: Meteorologist Joe Wegman of the National Weather Service Weather Prediction Center says the southeastern U.S. is already feeling that heat Saturday and soon to spread to the Intermountain West. New York Times reporters were subpoenaed after the way they reported on the president's new Air Force One.
18: The Trump administration subpoenaed several New York Times journalists after their report on security concerns involving the new Air Force One. That's according to the paper. The new jet was a gift to President Trump from Qatar, and it went into service last week. The paper says federal agents showed up at the reporters' homes with subpoenas to force them to testify before a federal grand jury in Manhattan on Wednesday. Trump flew the new Air Force One to a NATO summit in Turkey last week, but he departed on an old Air Force One for England, with the newer jet also coming along. He then switched back to the Qatar plane for the flight home. Julie Walker, New York.
16: A fast-moving fire continues to burn in northern Los Angeles County. Engineer Jonathan Torres with the Los Angeles County Fire Department says several hundred people have been told to leave their homes as firefighters battle the wind-driven flames. The fire is burning east of Paltdale and into the Angeles National Forest in a sparsely populated area. Several outbuildings have burned, but no homes that we know of so far. More on these stories at townhall.com.
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